0: about it. I'm good. A good man. Coming to the good master. And you think the connection is straightforward. Good man connected with the good master. Good woman connected with the good master. And good person connected with the good master. Good master, what good thing? Good master, good man, good thing shall I do that I may inherit, I may have eternal life. Look at verse 17. And he said unto him, why callest thou me good, comparing me with yourself? You think of me as a man, and you think of yourself as a man. And in the comparison, the man and the master, you call me good. Why call me good? There is none good but one. You yourself calling me good master, and you pretend to be a good man. There is none good but one, that is God. But to answer your question, if thou wilt enter into life, because the man wanted to know, what shall I do that I will enter into life, life eternal? You come to this world. You're spending limited time on earth. You're not going to be here forever and ever. And so you must be concerned, and you must ask the question, what will I do? How do I live? What do I believe? What experience should I have that I will enter into life eternal when I'm gone from here? And so Jesus said, and Jesus answered, and Jesus declared unto him to answer his question, if thou wilt enter into life, keep the commandments. Jesus started from there to make the man think through, how good am I? Am I good enough? Am I righteous enough? Am I acceptable the way I am so as to get to heaven? The Lord is talking to you. How good are you? How acceptable are you? How ready are you to live here and go to life eternal and be with God forever and ever? Okay, keep the commandments. Look at verse 18. He said unto him, which commandment? Was now ready to calculate one by one by one. Which commandment should I keep? Jesus said, thou shalt do no murder. Thou shalt not commit adultery. Thou shalt not steal. Thou shalt not bear false witness. Have you noticed what Jesus was telling him? He says, no, not, not, not. We call that negative. Now, as you think about bringing electricity, electric light, there is the negative, there is the positive. If you only have not, not, not, not, negative, light will not come. Life will not come. If all you can say, I don't do this, I don't do that, I don't do that, all that is in the not. It's negative. You must bring the positive, connect the negative and the positive before light will come, before life will come, before the power will come. And so Jesus said, let's start from the negative. And maybe in your life, you can say, I don't do that. I don't commit that. I don't drink that. I don't smoke that. All that is not, not, not, not. I don't steal. That's still not. I don't bear false witness. That's still not. Now in verse 19, honor thy father and thy mother, and thou shalt love thy neighbor as thyself. Look at verse 20. It says, the young man saith unto him, all these things have I kept from my youth up. What lack I yet? You must be asking questions. You cannot go through life and just assume, I'm going to heaven, I'm going to have eternal life, I'm going to be with Jesus over there, I'm going to see God, I'm going to see the angels. You must be asking questions. He said, all these things have I done. Now, it's very difficult for you to mark your own paper in an examination. You go to do the exam, and this is the exam that is final, that is going to throw you back into the world as a worker, as a person that wants to help society. That exam, you cannot do it and then give yourself first class. You cannot do that exam and mark your paper and say, I have made it. Another person has to mark your paper. And Christ has to mark your paper. And what you have said, I'm doing that. I don't do this, I don't do this, I don't do this. And so Christ is now going to mark his paper. I pray, when Christ marks your paper, after tonight, you will pass that exam. Remember what Jesus said, final thing, in verse 19. He said in that verse 19, and thou shalt love thy neighbor as thyself. And the man said, I have done all that. Come back to verse 20 now. The man was good, but not good enough. You are good, but you are not good enough. You are standing, but you are not standing perfect enough. You have tried to obey the commandments of the Lord, but you've not done it perfectly. Love your neighbor as yourself. And the man said, all these things have I kept from my youth up. Have you really? Your neighbor is poor. What have you done? Your neighbor is suffering. What have you done? Your neighbor is handicapped. What have you done? Your neighbor is has predicament. What have you done? He says, all this have I done from my youth up. You cannot mark your exam paper by yourself. Let's see now, verse 21. In verse 21, Jesus said unto him, if thou wilt be perfect, go and sell that thou hast and give to the poor. You said, you've done all this. You love your neighbor as yourself. Look at the poor people there. They're your neighbors. Go sell what you have and give to the poor. Why did he say that? If you were sick, you gather all your money, all your income, and spend on yourself to get well. Look at your neighbor. Look at the poor. Look at the sick. If you loved the sick as yourself, what you would have done for yourself? Gather all your money and give him complete health and care. That's what you'll do. Did you say you love yourself and you have passed all the exam and all this you have done from your youth? All right. Look at daddy and look at mommy and look at the way they're suffering. If you were suffering like that, you'll gather your money together, you'll sell what you have, you'll say, once there is life, there is hope. And I don't want to die in this condition. You'll gather everything together, you spend on yourself. Now, what you would have done for yourself, go and do for daddy and mommy. If you had a challenge that you were incarcerated, imprisoned, and you know that your money can help and bring you out, you will spend every cent, every pound, every dollar, every amount you have, and you will get yourself out. Look at that person. He has been accused wrongly and he is incarcerated. You say you love your neighbor as yourself. All right. What you would have done for yourself? If you were in that condition, gather everything together and go and help them. You know, when Christ matched his paper, he discovered he's not good enough. He thought he was a good man. You thought you were a good man. Without Christ, you are a good man. Without conversion, you are a good man. Without the grace of God coming into your life, you are a good man. And without the love of God, not the love of man, the love of God entering your heart, motivating you, driving you, making you to love everyone as Christ would have loved them. You thought you were good, but you are not good enough. And so, and thou shalt have, sell everything you have, give to the poor, help the poor, lift up the poor, take care of the poor all around you, and thou shalt have treasure in heaven, and then after that, come and follow me. Look at verse 22 there. But when the young man heard that saying, he went away sorrowful. He couldn't do that. Look at this man running to Christ. What good thing will I do that I want to enter eternal life? I want to do everything I can do. I want to get to heaven. I want to have eternal life. Tell me, whatever you tell me, I am ready. He thought he was ready. He wasn't ready enough. He thought he was good. He wasn't good enough. We're told he went away sorrowful, for he had great possessions. He couldn't follow Christ. That's what hinders people today. They do not look at Christ, who can change their lives, who can deliver them, who can set them free. They do not look at Christ, who can give them the grace and the mercy and the love and the compassion to do everything they ought to do. They do not look at Christ and take him as Savior and take him as their shepherd. That whatever they give to the poor, Christ is able to give them back everything. Good men who are not good enough. That's how we are. My brother, my sister, my friend over there, we think we're good, but we are not good enough. It's only when we come to Christ and we put our faith in Christ, that thing that is lacking in our goodness, the Lord will supply. Even tonight, he will do it in Jesus' name. Let me show you one verse of scripture in Isaiah chapter 28, verse 20. Good, but not good enough. Deep, but not deep enough. Helpful, but not helpful enough. Righteous, but not righteous enough. Look at that in Isaiah chapter 28, verse 20. For the bed is narrower than a man, than that a man can stretch himself on it. All the beds spiritually that any man can make, shorter than that a man will stretch himself on it, and the covering narrower than that he can wrap himself in it. All the good works, all our righteousnesses, all our devotion, all our religiosity, all our doing this and doing that, as the Lord looks at everything, he looks at it like a bed that is shorter, that will take your height or your length. He looks at it, at the covering cloth that is narrower than a man can wrap himself in. Actually, the Lord looks at everyone as unqualified for life eternal. And those who say, I'm good, I'm righteous, they are not very thoughtful and they are not clear to themselves. In James chapter 2, reading from verse 10, James chapter 2, we're looking at verse 10, for whosoever shall keep the whole law and yet offend in one point. Yet offend in one point. He keeps the whole law and yet he offends in one point. He is guilty of all. They arrested one man over there the other day. And then as they arrested him, they say, you stole. He said, yes, but you know, I don't drink, I don't smoke, I don't commit adultery, I don't fight. All I've done, I stole. He will not be set free because he has kept the whole law. He offended only on one point. A man is confronted by another man. Hey, come on here. My wife confessed to me that you committed adultery with her. Be gentle on me. That's the only thing he has done. He said, but you know, I'm this, I'm this, I'm this. All the other points he cleared. Only one case of adultery in his life. He's still guilty. The man is not going to say, okay, I'm happy with you. The only thing you've done is that you have committed adultery with the wife. No, he's still guilty of all. As you look at your life, if you're going to depend on, I am good, I am righteous, I am this, I am that, you're not going to pass the exam that will get you to heaven. You need Christ, your Savior. You need Christ, your substitute. You need Christ who can supply what is missing in your life. Maybe you are good, but you are not good enough. Maybe you are righteous, but you are not righteous enough. Maybe you think you are right, but you are not right enough. But now, the Lord will turn everything around in your life. I lost my crowd. That thing that is missing your life, it will supply. When you turn around, when you repent, and you give your life to the Lord Jesus Christ, and he says, I know you are not good enough. You are not ready for heaven. You are not ready for eternal life, but I will change your life. I will transform your life. If any man be in Christ, he is a new creature. Old things are passed away, and behold, all things have become new. He'll make you anew. He'll give you a new birth, a new change, transformation in your life in Jesus' name. Whosoever will call on the name of the Lord will be saved. Once you realize I cannot save myself, my good works are not good enough, my kindness not kind enough, my righteousness not righteous enough, only Christ, because he died on the cross of Calvary, can save me. You come with that understanding, salvation will come. Are you ready? I said everyone is ready. Are you ready? Almighty God is ready for you. Are you ready for Him? Let's bow and eyes closed. You were thinking you were good, but now you see you're not good enough. Wherever you are, just raise up your hand. You're saying, Lord, now I understand. I cannot save myself. There are deficiencies in the best I can do in life. But I come for your salvation. I'm praying with you now, Father. We thank you for making your word clear to everyone. That it's not the works of our hand. It's not our marriage. It is not any good thing we have done. But it is what Christ did on the cross of Calvary, that He bore our sins and has taken all our sins away. Lord, I pray for everyone putting their trust and their faith in Christ tonight. Save them, forgive them, set them free from their sins in Jesus' name. From now on, what they couldn't achieve and do by themselves, I pray that your grace will come into every life. That they'll go from here and live in the grace of God, in the righteousness from heaven, in Jesus' name. Lord, grant everyone assurance of their forgiveness. Assurance of their salvation, new strength, new power, new life, new nature. Grant you everyone to go and sin no more in Jesus' name. Write their names in the book of life in heaven. Thank you, Lord, because I know you have answered. In Jesus' name we pray. Time has come. You raise up your hand for your miracle. Touch the place where you have the challenge. And then after the final amen, you'll open your eyes and check up. You'll find God has made all things possible in your life. Raise up that hand. Expect the miracle. Put your attention on God. With God, all things are possible. Father, we come to you tonight with implicit faith, unshakable faith, unwavering faith, knowing that with you, all things are possible. We come for those possibilities of unshakable faith tonight. And we're asking, O Lord, perform your miracle in every life.
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16: It's Wednesday, August 12th, 2026, and from Dallas, Texas, This is World Missionary Evangelism on the Air. 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

0: Welcome back as we continue our time of Bible study, Encounters with Christ. And we're looking at different people who had encounters with Christ and the results after their encounters with the Lord. But we're looking at one situation in particular, and we're looking at Matthew's account of it. This is found in Matthew, Mark, and Luke. But we're looking at Matthew's version of the account, and this is the leper who met Jesus. And remember, this wasn't a chance meeting. This wasn't something that just happened, or he was lucky enough to be at the right place at the right time. No, this was an encounter that he actually initiated. This was something that he put forth an effort in. It wasn't just by chance. And this isn't just one more healing. There's something special about this encounter. And as we look at this encounter, we begin in chapter 8 of Matthew, Matthew chapter 8, it says, "And when he came down from the mountain, there was a great multitude that followed him." And so people who were sick, people who were hurt, desiring a touch from God, were around Christ. The multitudes followed him. And so this wasn't an encounter that would have been that easy. That is to say that there had to be some effort for this leper to make this encounter happen. But this leper made something of this encounter. And I love how verse 2 emphasizes the encounter itself. It says, "And behold, there came a leper worshiping him, crying, saying, 'Lord, if thou willest, thou can make me clean.'" And he's crying out to the Lord. And Jesus puts forth his hand and touches him, saying, "I will, be thou clean." And so I want us to look at this scenario. Jesus is walking. The multitudes are following him. I was at a rather large church the other day, and I was speaking at that church. And after the service, several people asked me for prayer. And as I was leaving service, you know, they have multiple services at that church. And the pastor was came down to guide me to a room where they were waiting for me. And from this room, we were going to go out to have lunch. And so as I was leaving the auditorium, people were coming close to me and were asking me if I could personally pray for them. And I would stop and I would pray with them. And so you can imagine Jesus as the people are following him, as there's large crowds. But one man's effort was so big that he made Jesus stop in his tracks. This man was worshiping God. One, he had a heart of worship. Two, he was crying out loud. He was persistent. Remember, it wasn't easy for a leper to intermingle with the people. It wasn't common for them to do that, and actually it wasn't even lawful for them to do that. They lived an isolated lifestyle. Many of them died a slow death. This was very painful illness. This was very slow death. And by all accounts, he was probably very sick. And so when someone is sick, the last thing they want to do is carry on a conversation. So as we look at this story, I want us to picture that. It wasn't easy for this man to have this encounter with Christ. Sometimes there are so many things that surround us. Sometimes we're going through so many hardships and so many difficult moments in our life that it's not easy. I think that's one of the errors we've made here in America. We've made Christianity too easy for the people. That is to say, there's a church in every corner. You turn on the radio, you can hear a gospel program. You go to a podcast, and there's many Christian podcasts. You can go to social media and find somebody posting something on whatever platform you use. So the message is readily available. The opportunity is there. We've been blessed to have the opportunity to receive the gospel. But I think we've made it too easy for people. We've created a Christianity that's comfortable, has no sacrifices, it's easy to access, very weak, powerless and void of the anointing of God. We've watered down the gospel to a point where it's no longer the gospel. At a certain point, when you water down food, it loses its flavor. You can only add so much water to a soup to where you don't have the flavor there anymore. That's what we've done with the gospel. We've cheapened the gospel. Our worship services have turned into concerts. Sermons are catchphrases. It's a me-centered gospel. It's a self-centered gospel. This man had to endure. This man had to make something happen. He was determined in his heart that he would have an encounter with Christ. He made this happen. He put forth an effort. Are you putting forth an effort today? It takes two parties. God is willing and ready, but are you? God wants to touch your life. God wants to have communion with you. God wants to restore you. God wants to bless you. But how willing are you? How is your heart today? Are you putting forth an effort? Are you like this leper crying out to God? Can you imagine this man after he's crying out to God? God, you can make me free. Jesus, I know that you can do this for me. And so that's the heart of this man. I don't know how long he was out there crying out to God. I don't know how long he was crying out to Christ. Lord, save me. This wasn't easy for him. He was a leper. He was a man who was dying a slow death. He had endured isolation, a man who had endured so much pain in his life. But he sees his opportunity. He knows that something special is going to happen to him if Jesus will touch him. If Jesus will come in and touch him, he knows that something special is going to happen. And yes, he can make you clean today. Yes, he can help you today. Yes, he's here today to touch your life, to touch your family. Maybe you're listening today and you need a special touch from God. Maybe you need God to do something for your family. He's here today, and yes, he can touch your family. Father, we thank you today for our WME family, Lord. We ask your blessing upon them today, and we pray this in Jesus' name. Amen.
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9: Hallelujah. Praise the Lord. The name of the Lord is a strong tower. The righteous run to it and are safe. Glory to God. I'd like to welcome you to our broadcast. I trust that the word will bless your heart. The theme of this message is trust in the Lord. Oxford's definition of trust is firmly believing in the reliability, truth, or ability of someone or something. And so I'd like to ask the question, how reliable are the people that you place your trust in? You see, people will fail just because they're human. Doesn't mean that they have bad intention, but we're limited in our ability to stick to our word at times or to keep our promises. And so we should not place our confidence in man or in things for that matter. There's only one that we can truly trust with all our hearts, and that is Jehovah. Psalm 146 and verse 3 says, "Do not put your trust in princes, nor in a son of man, in whom there is no help." But I thank God for Proverbs 3, verses 5 and 6. You see, the word of God has an answer for everything. It is our guide. It is our companion, our compass. Hallelujah. It is our map, our GPS. Proverbs 3, 5 and 6 says, "Trust in the Lord with all your heart, and lean not on your own understanding. In all your ways acknowledge him, and he shall direct your path." Glory to God. I love this passage of scripture. This passage has brought me great solace and strength, and has provided

0: provided me with guidance along my Christian journey in times of distress and uncertainty, and I have grown to rely on God's word. Hallelujah. We need God's word to grow. We need God's word to be strengthened in our faith. For faith comes by hearing, the word of God tells us, and hearing by the word. Hallelujah. Praise God. Trusting in the Lord. Trust in the Lord. That's the only way for us to make it. Hallelujah. God desires us to fully trust him in all areas of our lives. He's our creator, our Lord. He's the perfect father. For us to benefit from our relationship with God, we must wholeheartedly commit to his lordship over our lives. We must literally trust him with our lives. Sometimes the people that we put our trust in are people who are weak and frail and imperfect, just like ourselves. We cannot put our trust in man. There aren't many people that we can trust or depend on for even the small things, with all their good intentions. Relationships fail because of betrayal, lack of trust, disappointments. Individuals fail to keep their commitment to each other. And this happens ever so often in all areas of our lives. We come upon disappointments. People are not able to live up to their commitment. But praise God. Hallelujah. We have our Heavenly Father who never fails. Hallelujah. We can place complete faith and confidence in him. And it is only when we put our trust in him that we will experience true fulfillment in our lives. There's no satisfaction, no lasting satisfaction or fulfillment, glory to God, outside of a relationship with the Lord Jesus Christ. And when we have a relationship with him, that means we trust him with our lives. We trust him with our business. We trust him with our relationships. Hallelujah. Praise God. We trust him in our Christian walk. Only in having an ongoing and growing relationship with Jesus Christ that we can have successful relationships one with another. There is so much brokenness around us, so much failure and disappointment and hurt. People make promises to us. The government make promises. Spouses make promises. And they go back on their word. Glory to God. But we can stand on God's word. We can stand on his promises. We can trust his word. And whatever he says is yea and amen. We can never fail when we choose to place our trust in the Lord. But we cannot have it both ways. We will either choose to put our complete trust in the one who knows everything and who has power over every situation, or we can choose to live our lives on our own terms, trusting in ourselves and our own abilities. And as I often say, when we do not trust God and we are trusting our senses, we are trusting our feelings, we are trusting our knowledge, We're making ourselves God. We're putting ourselves above God. I am God. I don't need God. I am my own God. That's a very dangerous thing. You know, the devil tempted Adam and Eve in the garden with the same line. You'll be as wise as God. He doesn't want you to do this because you'll become like him. And so when we believe that we have all the answers and we can handle the situation, then we're making ourselves God. And that's very dangerous. The same way we have to decide, we're either worshiping God or we're worshiping self. We must decide. Are we going to trust God? Are we going to believe in him? Are we going to take him at his word? Or we're going to have our own way, our own will? Hallelujah. In Psalm 16 and verse 1, David prays, "Preserve me, O God, for in you I put my trust." Can you say today that you have placed your trust in God? Can you say you have complete trust and confidence in his plan for your life? Can you trust his word? Hallelujah. God is the creator of life. And there's no one else that we can trust with our lives. Least of all ourselves. Our knowledge at its best is limited. Hallelujah. Like David, we must call upon God, lean on him, and not on our own understanding. We can't depend on our feelings and our knowledge, our strength. Hallelujah. We are human. And in that form, as human, we are limited. We are subject to failure. We are subject to sin. Hallelujah. Until we lay aside this body of corruption, until we lay aside this sinful body, we cannot be perfect. Hallelujah. Until we become completely spiritual, put away the flesh man, the carnal man, the sinful man. We cannot trust in our own judgment, our own feelings. Hallelujah. Psalm chapter 4 says, be angry and do not sin. Meditate within your heart and on your bed and be still. Offer the sacrifices of righteousness and put your trust in the Lord. The scripture tells us, be still and know that I am God. We have to recognize God for who he is. And when we recognize him as God, as the ruler of the universe, when we recognize him as our creator, when we recognize him as sovereign, as divine, it won't be hard for us to trust him. But when we belittle him to just some higher power, he's not higher power, he's the ultimate power. When we belittle God and place him in this image that we can reason out and we can understand, then we, of course, we're not going to trust him. But when we see him as divine and sovereign and everlasting, hallelujah, when we see him as all-powerful, all-knowing, all-seeing, we won't have a problem trusting him. Let us put our trust in the Lord. When our trust is in the Lord, we will have peace. We will not be anxious about matters over which we have so little control. We can rest in the knowledge of God's ability to take care and perfect that which concerns us. Glory to God. There's such comfort, such joy, such satisfaction, such healing in God's word. Praise God. With God at the helm, we will walk in righteousness and truth. His divine presence will light our path and lead us into eternal life. Glory to God. Proverbs chapter 16 and verse 25 tells us that there is a way that seems right to a man, but its end is the end of death. When we fail to trust God, we're on the path of eternal death, eternal damnation. I want to encourage you today to place your trust, your life in the Lord and not on yourself, not in yourself. Hallelujah. Will you trust him today? Will you surrender your life to him today, knowing that he created you? He is your heavenly Father. He knows all about you and he loves you beyond measure. He loves you more than anyone else is capable of loving you. Will you trust his love? Hallelujah. I like to pray with you at this time. Won't you join me in prayer? Glory to God. Hallelujah. Our Father in heaven, we bless your holy and your matchless name. We worship your majesty. We adore you, for you're King of kings and you're Lord of lords. Hallelujah. You reign supreme in all the earth. Glory to God. We bow down and we worship you. Hallelujah. We pray that you'll have mercy upon us, Lord God. Remember those who are listening to this broadcast who do not know you as your personal Lord and Savior. I pray that even now, Lord God, that they will put their trust in you. Accept your forgiveness for their sins. In Jesus' name we pray. Hallelujah. Glory to God. I want to thank you for your support of this ministry. And I look forward to sharing with you in our next broadcast. 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We're 16 years old. And God has done and is doing great and mighty things in our midst. I look forward to meeting with you again. And until then, may God richly bless you.
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8: 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And now, here is Pastor Herbert Ward. preaching part two of the sermon series titled From Bitter to Better, a message discussing what happens when you make life choices without guidance from the Lord. In the book of Ruth, chapter 1, Pastor goes into depth about how a series of bad decision making can leave you bitter. Always keep the Lord at the head of your life so he can direct your path.
9: Amen. So now Elimelech, his name means my God is king. And Naomi, her name means pleasant. Now, Elimelech, if your God is king, and your wife, God has made her pleasant for you, why didn't you stick with God?
10: Amen. Amen.
9: If God is your king.
10: Amen.
9: If God is your king.
10: Yes, Lord.
9: Why didn't you stick with him, Elimelech? Your mama named you right, and you went against what your mama named you. Mm-hmm. You left the king.
10: Yes. Mm-hmm.
9: And so you thought you can handle this thing by yourself.
10: Mm-hmm. Yeah,
9: yes. Mm-hmm. Uh-huh. Mm-hmm. Now, they took wives of the women of Moab. I just read to y'all, they ain't supposed to do that, right?
10: Yeah.
9: Mm-hmm. The name of the one was Orpha, not Oprah. Orpha. Amen. And see, her name means hind.
10: Mm-hmm.
9: Hind is a deer.
10: Yes.
11: Yeah. Yes.
9: And the name of the other, Ruth. Ruth, her name means friendship. Some of y'all need to write this in your Bible.
10: Yeah.
9: Her name means friendship. Ain't she the perfect one to fit the script for what God is about to do?
10: Yes, Lord.
9: And they dwelt there about 10 years. 10 is the number of perfection.
10: Yes.
9: Now it's already said and done. Y'all done planted your feet here. The husband done died. And now the mama got two boys. And now they're going to be married off. Now you got to understand, church. It tells you now that they stayed there for 10 years. So that doesn't tell us how long. I would believe that after the husband died, that they did live there for 10 years. But imagine what Naomi went through. She still had her joy because her boys was living. And when she looked at her boys, she still could see her husband.
10: All right.
9: So she wasn't in a terrible place. So
10: right.
9: She was all right with it. Okay. And so as time goes on, they get married.
10: Right. Yes.
9: They get married. They get married. And they dwelt there about 10 years.
10: Yeah.
9: But then both Mahlon and Chilion also died.
10: Yeah.
9: So how do you think she feels now? She feels terrible. And you know, and I know, when something happens real bad in our life, the first thing you say, God, what did I do wrong? What's it? I mean, have I got a witness in here?
10: Amen.
9: Lord, don't you have conscience?
10: Amen.
9: Because my conscience sure talk to me. And if your conscience don't talk to you, you don't have the Holy Spirit.
10: Come on now.
9: If you can do wrong and don't bother you, you do not have the Holy Spirit. Because the Holy Spirit will bring everything to your remembrance.
10: Everything.
9: Glory to God. So now, both Mahlon and Chilion also died. So the woman survived her two sons and husband. Who can make it through that? But she got to go through, y'all. She got to go through. She got to go through and get to the other side. All right. Now, Mahlon, his name means sick. And Chilion, his name means pining. Pining is to suffer mental and physical decline.
11: Oh my God.
9: Especially because of a broken heart.
11: Jesus.
9: Now, no telling if he had a broken heart, it's probably because of his father. But I want you to look at this. Okay? Mahlon, and Pastor and I watched this movie with Ruth, and you remember when he was sick on that sick bed?
10: Yeah.
9: And we didn't know why he was sick.
10: Right.
9: But now the Bible is telling you his name means to be sickly.
10: Yes, it does.
9: Watch what you mothers to be. Watch what you name your chief.
10: That's right.
11: All right. Say on, Pastor. Mm-hmm. Say on.
9: Mm-hmm. Then she arose with her daughter-in-law that she might return from the country of Moab. She'd have never left.
10: That's right.
9: For she had heard in the country of Moab that the Lord in the country of Moab that the Lord had visited his people by giving them bread.
10: Mm-hmm.
9: Okay? Now, bread, it means many things. It means bread. It means victuals. It means meat. Mm-hmm. Now, she left. Mm-hmm. Now, if God supplied all of their needs according to his riches and glory, why did they leave?
11: All right.
9: You want to know why? Because they doubted God.
12: Mm-hmm.
9: That's why they left. They doubt God could help them. But your name says God is king.
11: King.
9: Mm-hmm.
11: Say on.
9: Now, therefore, she went out from the place where she was. How many of you know you got to move? You can't stay there. If you stay there, you're going to burn up. Didn't I teach y'all that last week?
13: Amen.
9: If you stay there, you're going to perish. You're going to burn up. So you got to move while you're going through what? The fire.
11: Yeah, yes, right.
9: She had to move. She couldn't stay there.
11: Mm-hmm.
9: She had to move.
11: Mm-hmm.
9: Do you blame her?
11: Nope.
12: No.
11: Oh, geez.
9: So therefore, she went out from the place where she was and her two daughters-in-law with her, and they went on the way to return to the land of Judah. All right? Now, this tells me that we're to never think the world can take care of us better than God can.
12: Amen.
9: They'll never leave your covering with God and think you can go out into the world and go to somebody else. Dr. Seuss, I don't care who they is. Dr. Buzzard, I don't care who they is. All right? Any one of these people, they can't help you. All these fortune tellers, they can't help you.
11: That's right.
9: Stop looking for a shortcut. I'm helping somebody out. Stop looking for a shortcut, because there's no shortcut when it comes to God.
12: Amen.
9: You just got to go through.
12: That's
9: right. Amen. Sometimes you make the problem worse trying to go through a shortcut, and the problem, what happens? It ends up being longer than you wanted it to be.
11: Yes, it does. Every time.
9: Therefore, she went out from the place where she was and her two daughters, amen, and she went to Judah, and they only said to her two daughters-in-law, go return each to her mother's house.
11: Mm-hmm.
9: And I thought about that. Mm-hmm. Now, I'm so used to hearing to their father's house.
11: That's right. That's right.
12: Right. Uh-huh.
9: So, obviously, their fathers had passed.
12: Right.
11: Mm-hmm.
9: Obviously, their fathers have passed because the father is the head of the home. Amen.
12: Right.
9: And the Lord deal kindly with you as you have dealt with the dead and with me, because you've been kind to me. I thank both of y'all for helping me. The Lord grant that you may find rest each in the house of her husband. So she kissed them and they lifted up their voices and wept. And they said to her, surely we will return with you to your people. But Naomi said, turn back. My daughters, why would you go with me? Are there still sons in my womb that they may be your husbands? Turn back, my daughters.
12: Mm-hmm.
9: Go, for I'm too old to have a husband. If I should say I have hope, if I should have a husband tonight and should also bear sons, would you wait for them till they were grown? Would you restrain yourself from having husbands? No, my daughters, for it grieves me very much for your sakes, that the hand of the Lord has gone out against me.
12: Mm-hmm.
9: So, verse 11. Naomi said, turn back. Right? My daughters. Amen. See, and they didn't want to leave. Because what's coming, because what's coming is better than what's been.
11: Amen.
12: Amen.
9: And then you look at the 12th verse. She says, turn back, my daughters, go. There are some people who can't go through with you. And there are some people appointed by God to help you get through.
12: Yes. Amen. Amen.
9: So one of them couldn't go with her, but the other one, God had appointed her to help Naomi so she could get through. I don't care what you're going through. If you can't bear the burden, God will help you. He's a burden bearer and a heavy load sharer. Amen. And he will send somebody in your life to help you make it through. But don't be a fool and push them away.
11: Amen.
9: And you know what makes the person a fool? Pride.
12: Right.
9: Oh, I got it. I can do it. I need no help. Yes, you do. Stop lying.
11: Say so.
12: Amen.
9: Your pride is sticking out. I can do it. I got it. You need help. Sit down and relax.
11: That's right. Amen.
9: Stay out of the way of your blessing.
11: Come on now.
12: Right.
9: Hallelujah. Because many of us have blocked our blessing with our lips and with our actions.
11: Yes.
9: Amen.
11: Amen.
9: All right. And it goes on and says, 17, where you die, I will die. And there will I be buried. the Lord do so to me, and more also, if anything but death parts you and me. That's a commitment. God need people in the church like that.
12: Amen.
9: Committed people.
12: Amen.
9: They lay down their life for a good cause.
12: Yeah.
9: When she saw that she was determined to go, see, you got to have a determination. See, with no turning back is with a determination. It's a with a determination, church. You got to be determined. Be determined. You got to have a made up mind. I'm not going back the way I used to be. God has done something for me in my life. I feel him pulling on me now. I feel him pulling me, and I better not resist. I better go where he leads me.
11: Yes. Thank you, Lord.
12: Thank you, Jesus.
9: What's the song? Where he leads me, I will follow.
12: Oh, yes.
11: I'll go with him all the way.
9: I'll go with him, even through the garden. The songwriter says, through the garden, I'll go with him.
12: Yes, yes.
9: Woo. 19. Now the two of them went until they came to Bethlehem. Bethlehem. And it happened when they had come to Bethlehem that all of the city was excited because of them. And the woman said, is this Naomi? See? You know, mm-hmm. people are happy for you when they see you coming out of what you went through.
12: Yes. Hallelujah.
11: Yes. Thank you, Lord.
9: Don't y'all ever think you by yourself. See, Satan wants you to feel alone.
11: Yes, yes, he does.
9: But God comforts you with people.
12: Yes.
9: He comforts you with his spirit.
12: Amen.
9: And his spirit is in the same people.
12: Amen.
11: Thank you, Lord.
12: Thank you, Lord.
11: Thank you.
12: Thank you,
11: Jesus.
12: Thank you, Jesus.
9: Is this Naomi? But she said to them, do not call me Naomi. Call me Mara. I told you I never named my Mara means bitter to be bitter and to weep. I told you I never named my daughters Mary because of that right there, Mara. For the Almighty has dealt very bitterly with me. But you did it to yourself.
11: Yes,
9: though.
11: You did.
12: Yes.
9: I went out full. See that? I went out full. Full. I had it going on. I was living on Easy Street. My kids was all right. Everything was straight. Until I got from under God's blessing.
12: Wow.
9: Some of us do that with our lips too.
12: Jesus.
9: I went out full and the Lord has brought me home again empty. See, that's the way she see it. But really God had brought her home to bring her to a point of fulfillment. God wants to refill. She came home empty. Now God wants to refill her, but even with better.
11: Thank you, Jesus.
9: So she said, why do you call me Naomi? Since the Lord has testified against me and the Almighty has afflicted me. Church, she may have been afflicted, but Naomi is about to be reinvented. That's the kind of God we serve. God will never give up on you. It is you that gives up on him. So Naomi returned, and Ruth the Moabitess, her daughter-in-law, with her, who returned from the country of Moab. Now they came to Bethlehem at the beginning of the barley season. All right, you see that? Now, let me show you how God is. God calls all this stuff to happen at the right time.
12: Yes,
11: he does.
9: Here it is, one person
11: with
9: one daughter-in-law. But he called, his timing is so good, he caused them to leave Moab right at a time that it was barley season. It's time to get some food, y'all.
11: Yeah,
9: you went through a famine. You ran because of a famine. And now you coming back, they got plenty.
12: Amen.
9: How many know she should have stayed put?
12: Yes.
9: Look at the neighbor and tell him, stay put.
12: Stay put.
9: Yeah, stay put in the Lord.
12: Stay put in the Lord.
13: Stay put in the Lord.
9: Hallelujah. Stay put in the Lord.
12: Hallelujah.
9: Now, when you look at verse 1, amen. When you look at verse 1, look what it says. And now it came to pass in the days when the judges ruled that there was a famine in the land, a certain man of Bethlehem, Judah, went to dwell in the country of Moab, and he and his wife and his two sons. Psalm 91 says, he who dwells in the secret place of the Most High shall abide under the shadow of the Almighty. They should have stayed put.
12: Hallelujah.
9: Amen. Go down to 15. Look at 15. And she said, look, your sister-in-law has gone back to her people and to her gods. Return after your sister-in-law. Not only did Ruth stick with Naomi closer than a brother, but she went through the bitterness of Naomi's sorrows.
13: Yeah. Mm-hmm.
9: Just imagine how many times Naomi said something out of the way, right, harshly. Y'all ever been around people that's bitter?
10: Yes.
9: You know their words can cut you up.
10: Yeah.
9: They got no patience.
13: That's right.
9: Don't be playing with me. I got time. And they wake up about you. So Naomi said that Naomi said something out of the way harshly because she was bitter, and Ruth endured all of that.
13: Yes.
9: Imagine.
13: Yes.
9: See, that's a friend that'll stay closer to you.
13: Yeah.
9: You know, you ever had a friend, you know, you messed up and said something wrong to them, and they still call you the next day and say, girl, how you doing?
13: Yes.
9: You done jacked them up yesterday. Yes. Talk junk to them.
13: Well,
9: they call you the next day and say, girl, how you doing?
13: Yes.
9: And then by them still being nice to you, it forced you to say, I'm sorry what I said to you yesterday. See, kindness is something else.
13: Yes.
9: You know, the Bible says treat a person kind. And when you treat them kind, you keep a hot coals on their head. It let them move. It make them realize you was wrong.
13: Amen?
9: Could it be that God had made it possible for Ruth to be a mother? Because she took the time, made the sacrifice to stick with her husband's mother, Naomi, and return obedience towards her. Ruth went through something too.
13: Yeah.
9: After all, she lost hers.
13: Yeah, she did. Right.
9: But her stick to itness really caused her to be blessed.
13: Yes.
9: You gotta look at the name John. You gotta stick with it.
10: You gotta stick with it.
9: Yeah, you can't be in and out sometimes. You're in love with Jesus.
13: Yes.
9: And trust me, if you're in love with Jesus, if you're in love with anybody, you can't come see them when you want to.
13: Right.
9: There's a rhythm.
13: Yeah.
9: Love is a rhythm. Even when you make love, it's a rhythm. Amen. Uh-huh. So when you're in love with somebody, you call them frequently.
13: Yes.
9: You see them frequently.
13: Yes.
9: You don't come around them when you feel like it.
13: Right.
9: You come around them because love has joined you.
13: Hallelujah.
9: Hello, somebody. She loves draws you to Jesus. Right? Amen. Love should join you to Jesus. Don't tell me you are born again, saved, five baptized, and saved, filled with the Holy Ghost, and all that stuff they be saying. Don't tell me that in you hardly come to worship God.
13: That's right.
9: You come when you want to, the way you want to.
13: Amen.
9: But I get worshiping in my house, but what do you do in your house you can't do in the church?
14: A lot of things. No.
9: Ain't no phone ringing in here. To disturb you.
14: Right.
9: Right.
13: No TV.
9: So you know that you got all those distractions at home.
13: Yes, you have.
9: The Bible says, forsake not the assembling of yourselves together. Forsake not.
13: Forsake not.
9: Forsake not. Hallelujah.
13: Hallelujah. That's the word.
9: So let's have a little reflection here. As soon as this story starts, this wife and mother starts out wrong. She and her husband. They are not on the good foot with God because they chose to make a bad step away from God. A mother who really loves her children will not lead them away from God, especially if she knows God.
13: Right.
9: What happens is you leave yourself open to the wiles of the devil. And mothers, you leave your child to be open season for Satan to attack them, inflict them, restrict them, and condemn them.
13: Hallelujah.
9: Bring your children to God.
13: Hallelujah.
9: That's why their heads are hard, because you don't bring them to God, mothers.
13: Mm-hmm.
9: It's time to close the door, mothers. Satan has afflicted our children more so today than he has previous generations today, because we've led them away from God instead of leading them to God.
13: Right. Yeah,
15: thank you.
9: They are not as bright as previous generations. I'm not saying this. History is telling us this.
13: Yeah. Oh, yes.
9: The next generation is supposed to be better than the previous generations, according to God. And when you open that door, Satan seeks to drive you to the floor. He wants to make you low.
13: Yes.
9: So you don't get up no more. When a person has lost their edge and has no more fight, all because they didn't do what was right, there's a strong possibility that they can become bitter.
13: Yeah.
9: Through the scriptures, I learned that when Israel or anyone of Israel was in a foreign land at times, their lives became bitter. Exodus 1:13 and 14 says, so the Egyptians made the children of Israel serve with rigor, and they made their lives bitter with hard bondage. God had to place Israel in a place of their own because he knew the world would hate them. Amen? Jesus even said, people going to hate you because they hated me.
15: That's all right.
9: And I want y'all to know you are part of the Jewish family.
15: That's yes. Right.
9: Hallelujah. You ain't God's family, the Jewish family. Hatred produces bitter people. Satan wants you bitter and God wants you better. Which one would you serve? Your obedience opens the door for bitterness. I mean, your disobedience opened the door for bitterness and your obedience keeps the door open for betterment. Look at what Israel, look what happened to Israel under the leadership of King Jeroboam II, who did evil before the Lord. 2 Kings 14 and 26 says, for the Lord saw that the affliction of Israel was very bitter, and whether bond or free, there was no helper for Israel. What do you do when you're all alone and you're going through and there's no helper?
15: Come on.
9: You got to call on the name of God. And he will appoint his helper, the Holy Spirit, to you, which is the Paracletus. Israel became bitter because of the poor leadership of its leader, Jeroboam II. Naomi became bitter because of the poor leadership of her husband, Elimelech. And many people will become bitter in this nation because of the very poor leadership of this president.
15: Come on.
9: But one thing I love about God, he's merciful.
15: Thank you, Lord.
9: He's a God of another chance. He won't leave you bitter, but he'll lead you to better. Man will afflict you and trick you, but he won't stick with you like God. Why let man rule life when God can do it, rule your life, when God can do exceedingly abundantly far more than you could ever ask or think with your life?
15: Hallelujah.
9: Turn to the fourth chapter.
15: Amen.
16: Jesus.
15: Amen.
16: Oh, yes.
9: Now, when Boaz went up to the gate and sat down there, gates are places, is a place of authority. And he was a rich man. I want y'all to understand this. He's a rich man.
15: Yes.
9: Now, ladies, wouldn't it be a blessing of God to hook you up with a rich man? But now, look, but you got to make sure that he loves you and you're not just a trophy.
15: Yes, that's it, that part.
17: All right.
9: You got to make sure love is there. Amen. He got everything you want, but do he got what you need?
15: Yeah.
9: And what you need is his love.
15: Right.
9: You don't need all the things he got. You need his love more than the things he got.
15: Right.
9: So watch who you let.
18: Swindle you.
9: No.
18: Woo you.
9: Woo you. Woo you is the word.
15: Yes.
9: See, when they swoon you, they done took you off your feet.
15: Yes.
9: And you done went somewhere that you ain't ready for yet because you ain't married. Now you figure that out.
15: That's your digger, not hard.
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27: Hello, everyone. 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I'm so glad that you could join with me today as we continue our study in the book of Revelation. 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We depend upon your contributions to continue with this program. We're asking you to be a partner with us so that we can continue to spread the word. Now, let's go to Revelation chapter 2, where we left off the last time. We looked at the first epistle or letter in the book of Revelation, and that was the letter to the Ephesian church. Now we're going to look at the second letter, and that's the letter to Smyrna. Smyrna, a city that was 40 miles north of Ephesus, is not mentioned in the book of Acts. However, we do have a reference to the church in Smyrna in the apostolic fathers. So, for instance, one of the outstanding disciples of John the Apostle, Polycarp, was a bishop in Smyrna. We also have a letter that was written to the church of Smyrna by the Antiochian bishop Ignatius. In the letter by Ignatius, referred to as the letter of Ignatius to the Smyrnians, in verse 2 it says, "Truly nailed in the flesh for us under Pontius Pilate and Herod the Tetrarch. From its fruit we derive our existence, that is, from his divinely blessed suffering, in order that we might raise a banner for the ages through his resurrection for his saints and faithful people, whether among Jews or among Gentiles, in one body of his church." One thing that's emphasized in this letter by the Bishop Ignatius is the notion or idea of suffering. Ignatius says that we derive our identity from our Christ, in particular, quote, from his divinely blessed suffering. And this is emphasized throughout this letter, this whole notion of suffering. In terms of what we learn from Polycarp, there is a letter that's entitled The Martyrdom of Polycarp. We see that in Smyrna, Christians, like all other people, were required to pay obeisance to the cultic deities. They said in Smyrna, it's all right if you believe in Jesus, but you will honor and you will make an offering to the deities of Smyrna, to these pagan gods. Polycarp refused, and so they arrested him and eventually put him to death. We see in our letter in Revelation that the notion of suffering is prominent. Let's note how Jesus identifies himself. Verse 8, "And to the angel of the church of Smyrna write, the first and the last, who was dead and has come to life, says this." Now, we almost note that there is a conundrum here. It seems almost like a contradiction. First, he says, the first and the last. Then he says, who was dead.
0: and has come to life. The expression, the first and the last, we see in chapter 1, verse 17. When I saw him, I fell at his feet like a dead man, and he placed his right hand on me, saying, do not be afraid, I am the first and the last. The first and the last is an indication of his eternalness. He has no beginning. He has no end. In Isaiah chapter 44, verse 6, it reads, thus says the Lord, the King of Israel and his Redeemer, the Lord of hosts, I am the first and I am the last, and there is no God beside me. So the eternal God says that he is the first and the last, but then he says, I was dead. Well, this obviously is referring to Jesus, but Jesus declares himself to be the first and the last, just as Jehovah did in Isaiah. And yet he says there was a point that the eternal God was dead. Now, this is important for the people of Smyrna, these disciples in Christ, to hear this, because even though he is the eternal God, he lets them know that he suffered just like they are suffering now. So he tells them that I identify with your suffering. In the New American Standard, it says, the first and the last who was dead and has come to life says this. So the idea that I'm alive, I think it's better translated in the New American Standard as that I have come to life. In other words, I was dead and I was revived. That's the whole notion. I was revived. In Romans chapter 14, verse 9, the Apostle Paul wrote, for to this end Christ died and lived again, that he might be Lord both of the dead and of the living. Well, the same verb is used there. For this in Christ died and was revived. That's the idea. He was brought back to life. And based on that, since he entered into the realm of the dead, the Apostle Paul says he's not just the Lord of the living, but also the Lord of the dead. And then he tells them in verse 9, I know your tribulation. So note, the Almighty God, the everlasting God who identifies with us, he says, I know. And the knowing there indicates his sovereign knowledge. I know your tribulation. I know the hardship and suffering that you have experienced. It is a consolation to know that even though you're going through something, God knows what you're going through. Remember the words of Jesus in John chapter 16, verse 33. These things I have spoken to you, so that in me you may have peace. In the world, you will have tribulation. That's our word. But take courage. I have overcome the world. Remember the words of exaltation that the Apostle Paul gave to the church in Lystra and Iconium and Antioch. It says in Acts chapter 14, verse 22, strengthening the souls of the disciples, encouraging them to continue in the faith, and saying, through many tribulations, we must enter the kingdom of God. Again, the Apostle Paul wrote in Romans chapter 5, verse 3, and not only this,

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4: In fact, that is a sign of their commitment to his cause. God is not impressed with your bank account, with the kind of car you drive. He's not concerned about how much stuff you accumulate in this world, because here in this church, he commends them, even though they're poor. He tells them they are rich, and he means rich spiritually. There is not one thing that he says here with reference to their material wealth other than the fact that they lack it, but everything else is spiritual here, and it's all a commendation. He's commending them. He says, I know your tribulation and your poverty, but you are rich. And the blasphemy by those who say they are Jews and are not, but are a synagogue of Satan. Now, I think we need to stop here because, unfortunately, this verse has been used to make all kinds of crazy assertions, especially about Jewish people. You know, crazy things like, if you're an Ashkenazi Jew, that's a white Jew, and you belong to the synagogue of Satan, and it's the dark Jews or the real Jews, that is not what this writer was talking about. See, that's what you call eisegesis, reading something into a passage that the writer never intended, and that's done only to justify these theological perversions. The real question is, are you a believer in Jesus, whether you're a Jew or Gentile? And you know what? If you are a unbeliever and you belong to a mosque, then you are under the power of the devil. If you belong to a Hindu temple and you don't accept Jesus, then that means that you are under the Hindu. This temple is nothing more than a temple of the devil. And if you belong to a church where they don't preach the gospel, then that church is also under the power or influence of the devil. You know, if you are a true believer and you're Jewish, this is what the Apostle Paul said in Galatians chapter 6, verse 16. And those who will walk by this rule, peace and mercy be upon them and upon the Israel of God. Now, he's specifically talking about Jews who accept Jesus. So, going back to Revelation 2, when he speaks about the synagogue of Satan, he's referring to unbelieving Jews. In verse 10, do not fear what you are about to suffer. Note that theme of suffering. Do not fear what you are about to suffer. Behold, the devil is about to cast some of you into prison so that you will be tested and you will have tribulation for 10 days. Be faithful unto death, and I will give you the crown of life. I believe that this is referring to a local situation. This is not a reference to the Great Tribulation. Apparently,

0: there was some period in there during this time in which these Christians from this church were tested. He says, not all of them now. He says, behold, the devil is about to cast some of you into prison. So not all of them. This certainly does not indicate some kind of worldwide catastrophe, but some local experience. And he says, so that you will be tested and you will have tribulation for 10 days. And he gives them the time, and I believe we can understand this as a literal 10 days. The encouragement to those who are going to go through this is that they are to be faithful unto death. I believe this is different than the message that he gave to the church of Philadelphia in chapter 3, verse 10, where it reads, behold, you have kept the word of my perseverance. I also will keep you from the hour of testing, that hour which is about to come upon the whole world to test those who dwell on the earth. Now, I won't go into the details of this verse. We'll have to wait till we come to the Church of Philadelphia. But I think the testing there in chapter 3, verse 10 is different from what we see here in chapter 2, verse 10. Now, the Greek word peirazo, P-E-I-R-A-Z-O, can also mean temptation, but I believe this is referring to a testing that God is responsible for. And that's right, God does test. Note Genesis chapter 22, verse 1. Now, this is the New American Standard translation. Now, it came about after these things that God tested Abraham and said to him, Abraham, and he said, here I am. Now, note who is the one doing the testing in this case. Not tempting, like it says in the King James, but testing. It is God who tests. It says that some Christians may even lose their lives in this testing, because he tells them, be faithful unto death, and I will give you the crown of life. Let us remember that the most important thing for a Christian to do is not to live to preserve his life or her life. The most important thing for a Christian to do is to be obedient to Christ, even if it cost him his life. In the Epistle of James, chapter 1, verse 12, it reads, blessed is a man who perseveres under trial, for once he has been approved, he will receive the crown of life, which the Lord has promised to those who love him. Not all Christians will receive the same rewards. Rewards are something that you must work for. We don't work for our salvation, but we do work for rewards. And Christ will give those who have been faithful to his cause rewards in the end. This crown that he speaks of. Now, it's not just the crown, but even the jewels that are in the crown. So we don't work for salvation. You can say, well, that's good. But salvation should be more than just fire insurance. It should provoke a sense of appreciation. It should excite you to want to serve the Christ who loved you so much that he died for you. And here he promises that if you serve him faithfully, and note, in both passages, in James 1 and in our passage here in Revelation 2, you note that it talks about the trials and hardships that we go through. If you are faithful to the end, when God puts you, or allows you to go through this test, you will be greatly rewarded. Now, it doesn't mean that you'll die, but when he says be faithful unto death, there is always that possibility. But when you go through something, he says remain faithful. The interesting Greek construction there is become faithful. This is not something that's intrinsically in all of us. We have to struggle with this because hardships are not easy. They are difficult. But God says, trust me. And if you are faithful, you will be greatly rewarded.
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0: News Hour from Town Hall. I'm Keith Peters in Washington. Two media groups are suing to stop Trump media from charging for early access to policy posts.
1: President Trump has been sued in federal court to stop him from making money off early exclusive access to his post on U.S. policy on his own Truth Social platform. The lawsuit has been brought by two media groups, Freedom of the Press Foundation and The Intercept. It alleges that Trump's deal with the media firm to post first on his site violates the Constitution. Trump Media and Technology started charging Wall Street firms as much as $100,000 a month for a new service allowing early access to the president's posts so they can trade off them. Truth Social says the lawsuit is an attempt by left-wing activists to silence the president. I'm Mike Hempen.
0: There was a setback for Democratic Socialists in Wisconsin's primary election yesterday.
2: In Wisconsin, Francesca Hong losing to Milwaukee County Executive moderate David Crowley by a percentage point. Even though she's a Democrat Socialist, Bernie Sanders and AOC did not endorse her. Video had surfaced of Hong saying she hates holidays, including Thanksgiving, and then she backtracked, doing a new video saying it was her favorite holiday. Crowley is looking to become Wisconsin's first black governor. He faces Republican Congressman Tom Tiffany, who was endorsed by President Trump.
0: Correspondent Laura Winters reporting. An Army Apache helicopter crashed in a central Texas field on Wednesday, killing both people on board and sparking a wildfire that forced several homes to be evacuated. Cliff Coleman, spokesman for the Bell County Sheriff's Office, confirmed that both occupants died. On Wall Street, the Dow down by 21 points, the NASDAQ rose 143, the S&P advanced 20. More at townhall.com.
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body. You're crying, please help me. I wish I knew what to say. It's hard for me.

0: himself a sacrifice for sin, which God accepted. For our sake, God made him, Christ, to be sin, who knew no sin, so that in him we might become the righteousness of God, 2 Corinthians 5:21. Though Christ was perfect, God made him legally guilty of all of our sins. In turn, those who believe that Christ did this for them receive credit for his righteousness before God. Christ was considered to be a sinner, and when he took our sins on himself, God considered us to be saints when we received Christ's righteousness. God has exceedingly high standards, but thanks to him, he meets them for us through this amazing exchange. It's the only way we could ever enter heaven. When we receive Christ's righteousness, God also changes our whole perspective. Christ said that unless one is born again, he cannot enter into the kingdom of God. So how can we receive the gift of righteousness and be born again? The answer is to admit our helplessness and sinfulness to God, and to acknowledge that we are dependent on his mercy. We must have a complete change of mind about wherever we believe would make us acceptable to God. Instead, we must transfer all of our trust in Christ to our sin bearer. We must believe in him and the one who did all that we will ever need to stand in God's holy presence. To believe in Christ means that, as best as we know, we trust him alone for all that we need to please God in this life and to live with him forever in heaven. Here's a prayer that you might want to use if you desire to transfer your trust to Christ alone and your eternal salvation. And if you pray in the faith, God will receive you. Dear God, I know I'm a sinner, and I know there's nothing that I can do to save myself. I confess my complete helplessness to forgive my own soul, or to work my way to heaven. At this moment, I trust Christ alone as the one who took all my sins when he died at the cross. I believe he did everything necessary for me to live someday in your holy presence. I thank you Christ was raised from the dead. As best as I know, I transfer my trust to him. I am grateful that you have promised to receive me despite my many, many failures. Father, I take you at your word. I thank you, and I face now that Christ is my Savior. Thank you for answering, and you will walk with me through death's dark. Always, always keep fighting the fight. Fight, fight, fight.
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27: I'm going to feel a little joy when I pray. I'm going to delight in the midst of prayer. I'm going to find happiness in prayer. That's why there's so little prayer, is because people have a tradition that's brought down to them that's not even the mind of God. Now there's times of repentance, and there's times of intercession, and there's times of groaning and pleading before God, sure. But the basic picture of prayer is relationship with God. And He's alive. He's not dead. And He's happy. He's not teed off. He's a joyful God. And I can rejoice without ceasing and pray without ceasing. Boom!
28: Praise the Lord, everyone, and welcome to Night Vision Prayer Time. And this is the August 12th edition of Night Vision. When this week is over, Friday rather, our week, it'll be the 14th. And that means we're 30 days away from closing out the 59th year of being here in the middle of the night with Night Vision. And in September, we call it anniversary month. We feel that as long as we've been here in the history that is behind Night Vision, there's just a lot to be thankful for, a lot to celebrate, and a lot to share. So we kind of reflect back, especially the first half of the month, at some of the times. And those of you that are new with us, you're going to hear the history. I spend a little bit of time telling you about what's happened, and I don't want to let too much of it out of the bag early, I suppose is the way to put it. But I was at the very first broadcast, and I was a 10-year-old boy, and it was my mom and dad that were on the very first broadcast, and I'll leave it right there. But we're close. We're just now weeks before we enter September and are in that anniversary month. We'll talk about that. We'll have a good broadcast on the 14th. I'll have to look and see who's going to get that night. And let's see if I can tell quickly what night that is. Oh, I get to do it. You know how they float the days, and the 14th is a Monday. And so that is my night, and I'll be able to celebrate special. And then the latter part of the month, we'll talk a bit about the vision for Night Vision and the plans that we have coming. And pray that I've got some inspiration of things I believe that God's behind of more. And a lot of it is about the second focus of Night Vision, which is encouraging each of us in growing and going in our Christian experience, our walk, and getting closer to God, growing with Him. And so we're going to be doing some things that are going to go along that line and be a benefit to you that want to participate. I even suspect we'll be doing some things in the daytime in the not-too-distant future. That I don't know if it's going to be a daily thing, meeting Monday through Friday, or it's going to be a once-a-week thing. We're still kind of working that out and seeing what kind of commitments. And you pray. I have a business, some of you know, in the daytime. And I have employees that have been with me for some over 20 years. And I'm to the age and to the place in my life I'd like to be able to retire from it. And I'd like to put my full-time focus in Night Vision. It's not ready for that yet. I want to leave my people in very good position so that when I am gone, they'll be able to continue. Hopefully, our company is 30 years old, that they will be able to go another 30 years without me. And I also need a little income and get some things in order that way. So I'm still kind of working to put some of that into order. But I would like to be able to dedicate more of my time to ministry in the daytime. So if any of you that know me and know this work, and when I say know me, it doesn't mean we've had to meet. There's a lot of you that I feel I know you a little bit, and I hope you know me a little bit. And we haven't met personally. We've met through the broadcast. But keep me in prayer if you feel that you have a relationship with me. That's a need I have, is to want to be able to transition my living, going and retiring from my business and doing more here for the kingdom. Welcome, everybody. Come on, gather around. It's the midweek broadcast. It's Wednesday night, and we're going to go to the message early tonight. That means we're going to calls early tonight. So if you do not know our phone numbers, get something ready. I'm going to give them to you, and we'll be getting there sooner than later. But let's first say hi. And everybody that is our prayer partner, glad you're here. Come on, let's minister tonight with people that are going to call. Those of you that are our prayer partners, thank you. Those of you that have been called here, glad you're here. And if you're a new listener, you found Night Vision. And Night Vision is not the normal broadcast. It's not the normal thing. You didn't just find another thing. Night Vision has been here in the middle of the night, as I just said, for 59 years, since 1967. It's a ministry about people, and it's about the things of God, and about how those two come together in the course of our living. And the things of God touch you and are close to you, and especially touch you if you're born again, if you know Jesus, you've accepted Him as Lord and Savior. When that happens, you are adopted into a body, into a special family of people that God calls His own. And that's the good news message. We're separated from God, every one of us. We're born separated from Him. You're born that way. Before it's anything you've done, sin has already touched the earth. And sin is rampant and part of what goes on in earth. We're all born into sin. What Jesus did on the cross was intentional. It was part of God's divine plan. Something had to happen that could allow man, human, male or female, to be able to come into fellowship with God. Our God is holy. He knows no sin. We can't say that. But Jesus paid the price for all of our sin and washes them in God's eyes. God does not see your sin when you're born again. He doesn't see it. Your sin is as far removed from you as the east is from the west. I want you to think about that statement. The Bible is the only place I've heard that statement. As removed as far as the east is from the west. turn to your left and look as far and as far and far as you can go. Go look further. Now turn to the right and look as far. No, no, look farther. No, farther, no, past that. A little more. From the one point to the other point is how far your sins are separated from you in God's eye. He doesn't see them. You have God's approval. You have God's approval. We are restored into relationship with God because of what Jesus did, not because of what we did. You could literally say in spite of what we did. And in Night Vision, we talk about those kind of things, and then we have two focuses. The first and the foremost is prayer. It's the number one thought. We engage in something that is called intercessory prayer. And there are different types of prayer. There's the prayer of salvation, and there's a prayer of repentance. And there's I've talked on the National Day of Prayer about some of this. But we do intercessory prayer. Intercessory prayer is when you are praying on the behalf of someone other than yourself. And that's what our calls are about. It's the number one thought we do, and we'll be doing it in less than 10 minutes. The second focus of Night Vision is to be an encourager, a nudger, and a prodder to each and every one of us that are here. The encouragement is for you to go further in your relationship with the Lord. It is all about relationship. It starts out with some simple truths. God is alive and real. There either is a God or there isn't. This is a, it's a black or white thought. There's not a middle ground there. You either know that, believe that, or you don't believe that. It's interesting that most people, even ones that don't consider themselves to be Christian, don't consider themselves to be very religious or not religious at all, can come to a place pretty convincingly, if they've had any years in living, that they believe there's a God, and I assure you that there is. The second thing for you to know is that He loves you, He loves you, He loves you, He loves you, He loves you. Way more than you understand. I have to say it that many times because you don't get it. No, no, you got to really go and understand love the way God understands it. God is the source of love. It's a characteristic of Him. And all the love that you think you know and experience is, in essence, a power that emanates from God. God is the source of love. It's not the devil. It's not the trees. It's not even us as people. Good things. There's a scripture that says all good things come from God. The next thing is to know that Jesus paid the price, which we just talked about, to restore us into relationship with God. That everything that's wrong with us, we can come and have a relationship with a holy God. He is holy. He's never sinned. He's never sinned. He doesn't, I'll use this word, tolerate sin. Yet we have it. So how does that work? Well, that's what Jesus did. It's done through grace. Grace means unmerited favor. Unmerited means you didn't earn it. When you get something on merit, it means you qualified for it. A pilot has to go get so much training. A surgeon has to get so much training. And if they do all that training, pass the required tests, then they have earned and they have done it through merit. And unmerited means we didn't earn the forgiveness of our sin. It was a gift given to us. And then the last thought is all of those things boil down to the thought that God wants to have a relationship with you. He wants you to know Him. He wants to share your life with you. And He's the Creator. You and I are the creation. And our Creator wants fellowship with us. He wants us to be connected to Him. And I will tell you, when you become born again and the Holy Spirit comes to dwell in us, and this is all scripturally sound, you are connected in fellowship, connected with God because of what Jesus has done. And I just say that that's our second focus of Night Vision, is to encourage everybody in getting close to God, coming to know Him, getting the garbage out of our life. When we're saved, our sin is forgiven, but we still have a sin nature. You're going to sin. My dad tells in his sermons, you'll hear him say, if you hear the right sermon, he got saved at the age of like 6 years old, and he said, every sin that I ever committed, essentially, I committed it after I came to know Jesus. And get a hold of that. We're not sinless people. We are going to do that, but if you go into 1 John, the first chapter, in this, John tells us that when we sin, he is faithful and just to forgive us of our sin, meaning the new ones, and cleanse us from all unrighteousness. And as you grow with him and you fill up, you begin to get the garbage that causes you to sin. It begins to be dealt with and gone and pushed out. And you become a new creature. You do that in a sense when we're saved, but you begin to then mature into it literally as you develop in your Christian experience. And I'll leave it there. That's a lot, but it might minister. Some of that might minister to somebody. And those are some of the things that we talk about here in Night Vision. And again, that's our second focus. All right. I think that's enough. We want to go to calls tonight early because it is the night we're going to go into a message early. Good message. It's entitled The Father's House. And the number on this message is 1499. We will go into it exactly at the top of the third hour, the start of it. And we have to go to station ID 2 minutes before that, actually 1 minute before that on this break. And so we've got an hour and 44 minutes that will take calls if we can do it right now. So we got to pray. And so we'll say we have an hour and 40 minutes. And I'll ask Maureen, go ahead, open up the lines, turn them on. And anyone that knows the number you want to call, you can begin to move in that direction. If you don't know our number, the phone number here is 313-998-2300. That's 313-998-2300. Our off-air number, and this is where someone will pray with you privately, and that someone is Sister Moore tonight, affectionately known as Sister Missionary Moore, and she is our off-the-air prayer partner if you want someone to pray with you on a private basis. So two phone numbers in front of you where somebody will come in agreement in prayer with you, put our faith alongside yours, go with you to be to God and ask God to meet whatever need that you have that you want God to move in. On air number again, 313-998-2300. And the off the air number, same front, 313-998. But the ending is 2400 or 2400. All right. Let's fill the call lines. We're going to pray right now over the night and just invite God to be in the middle of it, and then we're going to start taking calls. Father, we come in the name of Jesus, and Lord, we want to invite you. And Lord, we so willingly and gladly, Father, are asking that you will move tonight among us. Father, we invite you in the middle of this broadcast, and dear God, everyone that is here, we're gathered to meet and see you, not, dear God, a host. Father, I ask, Lord, that you'll move everywhere the broadcast is heard. I ask that your presence, your love, your peace, and, Lord, your spirit will move where people are and touch them, dear God, during the course of the night, that they'll know God is near them. And, Father, we ask that as callers begin to call, Lord, we're going to bring them and their requests in prayer to you, and we ask that you will hear our prayer, and that you'll grant every caller, Lord, an answer from you. Father, give them a response that is your response. We ask this in the name of your Son, Jesus. And everybody said, amen. All right, it's call time. The lines are open. The number is 313-998-2300. And Maureen, just whisper to me when you got a call, and we'll move in that direction as soon as they're there. Oh, we have three? All right, let me turn my volumes up. So we have callers, and that's great. And we're going to take the first call of the new night. Good morning. You're with us. You're on the air.
0: How are you?
28: I'm very good. How are you?
0: It's George.
28: George.
0: Alabama. I hear you loud and clear.
28: Nice.
0: And I need prayer from A to Z. God, send me a new helpmate. You know, And I've had a few girls, ladies calling me, and maybe they'll keep it up. So maybe the right one, maybe, you know.
28: Well, if you're meeting new people, you know, the one thing you don't want to do is jump into a serious relationship lightly. And so
0: right.
28: I think there should be a little bit of this get acquainted period. There's a rare exception I've heard about. I'm not saying it's never happened, but I know that it's an important thing when we're going to get hitched, as they say, to somebody at the level you're asking for. And so we sure want to make certain that we're, what's that scripture, that we're evenly yoked. And so it's okay. It's good. It's good that you're meeting people. That is a, that's a good thought. Get to know them a little bit and enjoy them just for who they are. Get to know them. And like I said, you keep growing yourself. And we believe God will be in the middle of it. And George, we're going to pray over you right now. Let's pray. Father, we thank you for this brother. And Lord, I like his spirit, dear God. He seems, dear God, just more peaceful and patient. And Lord, I thank you for that. I thank you are, dear God, the cause of that, the source of that. Lord, his desire is to have somebody that would be, dear God, a partner. And partners just aren't anybody. Partners are someone you can trust, that you can trust with the hard stuff. And we have to be reciprocal to that. We can't just say, I want that person to help me. But we have to be to a place where we can say, I'm willing to help that person when they're in the middle of the hard stuff. Dear God, it was your will, your plan, that a man and a woman would come together and that they would, Lord, form a union. And dear God, this is his desire. And we ask you, dear God, to be in the middle of it. I ask that you'll continue to minister to George, that you'll continue to show him more about himself, that you'll help him, dear God, to become better, but also that, Lord, he'll become closer to you. And, Lord, I ask that, Lord, as he's meeting people, that you'll give him a comfort and a confidence when it's the right person, that he'll know that he'll know. But Lord, may he also meet some nice people. May he make some friends, even if they're, dear God, not to that level. May he meet friends that he can genuinely, dear God, support as friends. We ask it in the name of Jesus. Amen.
0: If anybody calls in, I'll call in offline.
28: All right, we'll take our next caller. Good morning, caller. You're on the air. Go ahead, caller. You're with us.
1: Good morning and praise the Lord. Yes, my mother is 93 years old and she was in the house and took a tumble. And she ended up in the hospital. I would like prayer that she would get out of the hospital.
28: All right. And I think we prayed about this last night. Did you get a new report today?
1: No, she's still in the hospital, I think.
28: How's she doing? You didn't get to visit or talk to her by phone or something today?
1: No, I didn't get a chance to talk to her or visit her.
28: Okay. All right. Well, find out as soon as you're able, just because it would be a good thing to do. And let's have confidence and faith that God has heard our prayer and he is in the middle of it. And I still will go with you before God tonight. But when we give it to God, we've got to also have faith that God is hearing us when we're praying. And there's a scripture that says, if we know that he hears, then you can also know that he will answer. And tell us again Mom's first name.
1: Roberta.
28: Roberta, that's right. All right, we're so glad to pray, and well, let's pray right now. Father, we come in the name of Jesus, and we stand with this daughter that's lifting Mom to you. Lord, a 93-year-old life already. What a blessing, dear God. Father, I thank you, dear God, that other than this fall and those things happen, that she's alive. And it sounds, dear God, by all the daughter is asking for, that other than this fall, she's experiencing and enjoying living. Father, we're asking that you would give Mom a special touch tonight. I ask, dear God, that you would touch her, Lord, in her mind, in her countenance, her joy and her peace, in her spirit and in her body. Mom, in the name of Jesus, we loose the power of God on you to both heal and to bless you. In Jesus' name. Father, we declare it in the name of your Son. Lord, grant it. And Lord, I ask that you'll bring joy into the picture. Thank you, Father. Amen. We'll take our next caller. Good morning. You're on the air. Go ahead, caller. Hello. If you're yes, good morning.
2: Yeah. Okay. This is I call on one or two occasions, but this time I'm calling for someone that I've known for years. She was an ex-girlfriend of mine. She may be suffering from quite a bit of a bipolar. I'm not sure, but her children have separated from her. They don't want to really want her. Don't want to be around her for some reason. It's a long story, but I pray that she may be touched by the Lord, because she really does need Jesus. And I pray for my sister Wanda, who is at the nursing home here in Florida. She's been serving the Lord for a lot of years. She was a chaplain. She got a series of strokes, and I just hope for her recovery, because I want her to hurry and come with me to join me to go to church. And that's it. These two people. Her name is Wanda Mendez, and my ex-girlfriend, her name is Dahlia Berdicia. And Dahlia, I pray that you can pray for her. And by the way, I love your program, and bless it, and I will be sending something for that program soon.
28: Now I'm going to step out in faith, and I hope I'm not wrong. What I'm about to do is always dangerous, because when I'm wrong, it doesn't go over so well. But by chance, is your name Hector?
2: Yes,
28: right,
2: that's me.
28: Hector. I'm getting to know you, Hector.
2: Huh? Thank you.
28: Yes,
2: I love
28: nice
2: your program,
28: to be.
2: And you don't know the hope that you have given me, and some things, good things are starting to happen to me.
28: Thank you, Jesus. How do you listen to us, Hector? Do you listen on YouTube or Facebook? How do you follow down in Florida?
2: Well, I listen everywhere I can, because I'm originally from New York, and I used to listen to WMCA.
28: Okay.
2: I caught you here on the phone. I'm living in Orange City, and I said, "But why didn't I never listen to this program in New York?" But you had told me the last time that you were on just maybe a couple of months ago.
28: Right.
2: And
28: right.
2: I caught it by chance here, so I listen almost every night.
28: Okay, and so you're listening to WMCA like through the internet, eh? Is that what you're doing?
2: Right, but not.
28: All right,
2: but
28: very
2: now
28: good.
2: I got the station WUV. I think it's a WU something, UVZ something. I can listen in both ways, WMCA or the regular station from Michigan. It comes through.
28: Yes, WMUZ as well. That's right. And if you ever get a chance where you got the internet, you have it, obviously. But if you ever look at streaming, if you go to YouTube, you'll actually be able to watch it. And I think it's more interesting than listening.
2: I'm sorry. Yeah, I've seen it.
28: Good.
2: So anyway, Pastor.
28: Well, nice to have you. And we're all going to pray. And I'm going to ask all of you that are prayer partners. Let's come around our brother. And we're going to pray for Dahlia and for Wanda. And let me ask you something. I get the impression that Wanda has not been in the nursing home for long. Am I right?
2: I think she's been there like over almost 2 years, or probably more.
28: Oh, that is.
2: And I was struggling because she was a faithful believer. But I don't know what happened. But you know, I don't know what it is. God works in mysterious ways. But I wasn't saved when she was there. She wanted me to always visit the church, and I always told her that, you know, I'm not interested. And now she's overwhelmed and says, "Oh, my God, Hector, you finally came to Christ." And I said, "Man, I wish I would have known him when you were serving him, because you could have went to church together." Right. Anyway, this has brought some joy in her life as well, so I'm glad in the way.
28: Well, good. Well, you get a hold of her and keep her encouraged, and we're going to pray right now for everybody.
2: Yes.
28: Let's pray. Father, we thank you, dear Lord, for, again, the people that you bring here, dear God, to this place. Lord, we thank you for Hector. Father, I ask that you will just minister to him in his journey right where he is. God, give him a revelation that, Lord, will let him see you more clearly, know you, dear God, more deeply. Lord, his request is for, Lord, too, that He knows, Lord, this friend, Delia. And dear God, she's just struggling with life. There's some conditions there. There's issues, dear God, that make life more challenging than it should be. Father, we're asking that you would minister and intercede, Lord, in Delia's life, inside her. Father, you know her, and I ask that you, dear God, would just touch her. And I ask, Father, that you would bring people into her life that can benefit her in the areas where she needs it the most. Lord, let your hand touch this one, and most that she would come, Jesus, to know you, to meet you. Lord, we pray that she doesn't leave this world, dear God, without first coming to know you. And Lord, we also lift up Wanda. She's been, dear God, in ministry, a chaplain at some organization. She knows and loves you. And Father, we're praying for a touch over her body, over her mind, over her spirit. Wanda, in the name of Jesus, we're loosing God's power on your body, on your mind, and in your spirit to bring strength, hallelujah, strength and healing in Jesus' name. Father, I'm asking, dear God, that you will do something spectacular in Wanda's body. Lord, that will just cause life to increase. And I ask, dear God, that you'll bring this brother and sister together. That, Lord, they can spend some time, dear God, face to face. Lord, bless them. We ask it in Jesus' name. Amen. Thank you, Lord. Amen. Hallelujah. You're listening to Night Vision, and you're with Night Vision. The phone number here is 313-998-2300. If you're new, and there's always new people that are coming and going throughout the night, Night Vision is, it may be the largest gathering of people that are focused in praying on one prayer at a specific moment than any place in the world right now. There's prayer lines, and those are wonderful things. Typically, when you call a prayer line, it's you and one person. What's different here is we're on 8 radio stations right now. There's a multitude of people listening that are not going to call. My dad used to call those of you that are in that group the silent majority. And it's not that you're forbidden to call or that you'll never call. It's just that you're not going to call tonight because you're not the one in need. And I thank God that we're not in a constant state of struggle. We have difficult times. We have periods and we go through rough moments. Some are shorter and some are longer than others. But it's not normal to live decades, 20s, your 30s, your 40s, your 50s, 60s, and some of us are past that, and be nothing but misery all that time. You've had good blessings. You've had good moments. Most of the silent majority, they don't need to call tonight because they're in a good moment. But they're here anyway, and they're here for the two reasons we're here. One is they're here to pray. They're not here to be prayed for. They're here to pray with you that are going to call. And I will just tell you, God hears the prayer of one person. There's no question about that. There's scripture there. But there's also scripture that supports that when two or more of God's kids come together in agreement on any given thing, there is something extra there that moves God in a deeper way. And Moses brought all the people of Israel together. David and Solomon did the same thing. And again, God is moved when more of us stand in agreement. Well, you may have 10,000 people coming in agreement with you in your prayer when you call the on-the-air line that's here. It's something that is just not duplicated, but it gets deeper than that. Night Vision was established in 1967, 59 years ago, by God. He's ordained this place. We have been here at midnight East Coast time. We're closing out our 59th year. We have lasted that long, been rooted that deep, because God's anointing is on it, and he's anointed it. And it's like an altar in the middle of the night where God shows up. he's here deliberately and intently, and he hears every prayer that we pray, and he answers every prayer that we pray. And I've talked about this in the past. I can't do it right now. It takes about 5 minutes, and we're not going to do it here, but I'll do it again at times. Every prayer gets answered. They don't always get answered the way that we want them or think them out in our mind. A lot of times when we pray, we have our request, and then we have an instruction sheet. Now, God, here's what I need, and here I've written it out. If you can do it just like this, and we have our things, it'll be perfect. God sometimes answers it just like that because it makes sense. It's the sensible thought to do. Sometimes God answers prayers very different than what we anticipate because we have limited visibility, and God has the ability to see around the corner. I've had people that have prayed for a job. Their job's in trouble, and they're about to lose it. Please pray I don't lose the job. And we pray, and they lose the job. And they think, God didn't answer my prayer. And then they find out 2 years later, they're in a place that they got a new job, and now they have just been given an amazing promotion, an amazing opportunity, that if God would have answered that prayer 2 years ago the way that they wanted, they would still be back in that factory or that retail store or whatever it was that they were doing, and they wouldn't be where they're at today and receiving the blessing they were at today if God would have answered it the way that they had written down on their sheet. I said I wasn't going to explain that because it took some time, and I just gave you a little more than half of it, and hopefully that's enough that you get it. What I'm talking about is there's something precious that's going on here. I don't know what you're going through in life. I don't. But it's not uncommon to go through stuff. And it might be financial, it might be emotional, it might be relationship, it might be in your body, it might be spiritual. I want to invite you to call, because all the many that are here tonight will come around you and go with you before God, and God will hear the prayer for you. God will answer your prayer. The number to call is 313-998-2300. And we'll take our next caller. Good morning. You're on the air. Go right ahead, caller. You're with us. What do you think, Maureen? I ask our engineer. And this is... all right, thanks. And just to give a little bit of thought, when you get in the queue, we have our queue holds 5 callers. And I try not to let it get full so that they don't wait too long. But it's not uncommon to have 2 or 3. Caller, are you with us?
3: Yes, I am here, Pastor Bogle. My name is Jonathan.
28: Hi, Jonathan. I haven't heard from you in a little while. Nice to hear you.
3: I know it's been a minute since I've heard of you. I did watch the program last night on YouTube last night.
28: Oh, nice.
3: And that was a wonderful, wonderful prayers. And that message last night touched my heart.
28: Yeah, it was
3: so much. It made me cry.
28: It was a good word. And for those of you that don't know, the message we played in the third hour was entitled The City of Zion. It was deep. It was for people that had been saved a while, and it was about going deeper in your relationship with the Lord. So if any of you want to, you can go to the PastorBogle.com Facebook page and still listen to that message. It'll be there for another 2 weeks if you want to go. But go ahead, Jonathan. The moment is yours.
3: So I need prayer for me because I'm a little sick and I have like a little stuffy nose, and I need prayer for my mom, and so she needs prayer for herself, and then I need prayer for the Hesset Community Church and for the homeless people.
28: Okay, and what church was it again? Hesset?
3: Hesset Community Church.
28: Okay, got it. All right, let's pray. Father, we come in the name of Jesus and we stand, Lord, with our brother. Father, we're asking for a healing touch just to cause this body to become fully recovered. And in the name of Jesus, Jonathan, we're loosing God's healing power on you, your sinuses, lungs, every part that's impacted. God's healing power to bring order and full and complete restoration in the name of Jesus. And Lord, I also ask that you'll bless him spiritually. Lord, touch him, dear God, and give him a revelation, I pray, that will, Lord, take him deeper in his walk with you. We ask that you'll be with Mom, and I don't know her greatest need. But Father, we ask that you will touch Mom and that you'll bless her indeed, naturally and spiritually. And we lift up this church and ask to God that your blessing would be on it. Lord, I don't know if there's a circumstance, a need, or anything, but dear God, you know all about that church. And I'm asking, dear God, that you would give it a fresh touch of the Holy Spirit. Father, bless. Jesus, it's your body. It's a ministry that you birthed on earth, continuing. And Jesus, I ask that you'll stir that church, that you'll, Lord, move in it by your Spirit. And Lord, just cause them to become more alive and more, dear God, in order with you. We ask this in Jesus' name. Amen. We'll take our next caller. Good morning. You're on the air.
4: Hello?
28: Yeah, hi. Good morning.
4: Hi. I would like prayers for my friend Annette. Her granddaughter's not well and I'm on vacation. And her brother is in palliative care. And her sister-in-law is just home from a serious surgery. So they all three need God's touch.
28: All right, so it's a granddaughter, a brother, and a sister-in-law, am I right?
4: Yeah, right.
28: All right. All right, we'll do that right now. Let's lift them in prayer. Father, we come, dear God, with this caller and, Lord, a friend, Annette. That Annette, dear God, has three people in her life that she's asking, God, that you would move in their life. And we ask, Father, that you would touch all three. There's a granddaughter. I don't know the age. I don't know the situation. But, Lord, you do. And I ask, dear God, that you would minister to that granddaughter. And, Lord, this brother, that you would, dear God, touch him in the way and area that he needs most. And, Lord, that you would be with this sister-in-law, dear God, and that you would minister to her. We lift them to you and ask that by your power, you would, dear God, touch them in their greatest troubles. In Jesus' name we pray. Amen.
4: Amen. God bless you.
28: Thank you. God bless you, too. All right. I was just told that the lines are open. So that means you, the first caller, whoever you are, you're going to get right through. There's no waiting. The phone number on air is 313-998-2300. 2300-2300. I'll say it again slow. 313-998-2300. And if you want to have private prayer, our off-the-air prayer line, that's what that's for. And the off-the-air number is the same beginning, 313-998, but the ending is 2400. And lines are open. And I'll say this again, and we haven't found the bug, I'll use that, that sometimes people call and you get right through, and sometimes people call and it rings and rings and rings. If that happens to you, and I'm talking about on the 2300 line, the on-air number, would you do two things? First, just try back in a couple of minutes. We found that the people that it happens to, if they just wait a couple of minutes, and they try again, that they get through. Why this is happening, we're not sure. But the second thought is, if it happens to you, would you somehow let me know? And, well, George, how can I let you know? Well, I could tell you three ways, maybe four. If you call the off-the-air number, we've had no trouble there. You can leave a recording of that. When you do, would you tell us the phone number you called from and the time. Within, you know, a minute or two, I called at 10 or 12:20 or whatever the time is. That helps the phone company that we have to try to track what might have happened to that particular call. You can email me, and my email address is gbogle@nightvisionministries.com. My first initial, G for George,

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4: 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We all know that. 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And there's no church behind Night Vision. There is no nonprofit. There's no government agency. There's nobody. It's us and the Lord. And we ask the listeners that have come to a place that you understand the broadcast and you know that God is in it, you know that he's using it to minister to people, that it should be here. We could go off the air. We don't want that. I'm just saying we don't have to be here. And if we weren't, what would be in its place? Is the world better that Night Vision is here? And if you can honestly believe that's true, then I ask that you would transition from being a listener to a partner. And it's simple. We ask you to sponsor 1 minute. If you can sponsor more, we're not going to stop that. But if you sponsor 1 minute, you're a partner in this work. You are responsible for what happens here. You're participating in it. And it's only $10. And we want you to adopt a minute. And you say, that minute's my minute. Got my name on it. George, you can count on it that $10 will be there every month. And I will tell you that you really are magnifying or amplifying your $10, because that $10 is letting prayer go on in that minute over 8 radio stations, streaming on Facebook and streaming on YouTube and a little bit on Instagram and some other things more still. And this now will tell you about it. Now call. Now I'm doing this because we don't have a caller, so I'm asking, but I want calls. So it's a perfect opportunity. Call us at 313-998-2300. And here's how, if you'd like to be a partner, how to do that.
5: 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Thank you for helping us carry the night and keep prayer on the air.
4: And thank you. And thank you for all of you that do partner with us. And first, we have some wonderful partners. Thank you. And then I saw that there were a couple new ones I was looking on. And there's a brother, Daniel. I don't know, Daniel, if you'd be listening or not now. You did something very nice for us, and hopefully you'll know what I'm talking about. And we'd have the right person if you're listening. I don't have your name. I think it started with a V, and I can't recall it. But Daniel. And what you did, I haven't seen this before, but they've held it till the 14th, so it didn't come through, but I found a note about it that it was in a pending status, and thank you. I don't know, I didn't get a chance to look or ask the office if you've ever supported us before, you're new as well. I don't recognize the name, the last name, and a lot of our partners, most of our partners, I kind of know you by name, and but anyway, thank you. And all of you that are standing with this work, I really appreciate it. We wouldn't be able to be here if you

weren't helping in that way and standing with us. And that's what you're doing. You are participating. Partner is not just a term. You really are a partner in this work and making it possible. So I say thank you. The Lord will take care of you far better than I will, but I want to express my gratitude and my appreciation for all of you that stand with us. All right, we want calls. We want to pray. The phone number, 313-998-2300. And if we don't have a call because there's phone trouble, because we had this happen about 10 days ago, if that, somebody call the off-the-air line or such and let us know. Marines, calls are still no calls. I don't know if I got my phone handy. It said lines are open is a better way to say that, right? All right, I'm going to try dialing you, Marine, and this is how we found out last time we had a little issue. So let's try her again. And it's ringing, or just starting to ring. It's not ringing. That's weird. We may have a phone problem, Maureen. Oops, don't want to do that. Almost called somebody I don't know. It's not something you want to do at this time of night. Maureen, check on your phone. Can you hear me okay? I want you to call our number, the 2300 number. I'm getting nothing. I mean, nothing. And I sure hope that not even ringing. And this is not a good thought. It's hard to be a call-in broadcast and the phone doesn't work.

0: I'm sorry, we're here, we're live, and I'm doing this, but okay, well, that's good. All right, we'll take our next caller. And people, if you're having trouble, like I'm sensing, please let us know. Robert, go right ahead. You're on the air.
1: Hello. Hey, Pastor Bogle.
0: Right. Hi, brother.
1: I was just checking in because Mom told me you guys were having problems and just making sure everything was working right.
0: Okay, so you just dialed, you dialed the 2300 line?
1: I did.
0: Okay, that's awesome. That's great to hear. I'm having trouble on my end, but I'm in a room maybe that's part of the problem. So I appreciate that confirmation. What's going on good in your life? Anything in particular?
1: A lot of good stuff. I've just been growing closer to God, and he's really been helping me and showing me things that I know I've needed to change for a little while. I didn't realize it how much, but he's really helped me grow a lot.
0: Awesome.
1: Recently.
0: Yeah, sometimes we've arrived. Sometimes we know our biggest problem, and we get the victory on it and go, man, I've arrived, and the Lord will expose something else that, oh, yeah, you know, whether it's our temper, somebody will do something and go blow up on them, and we say things that are not very nice. And there's a lot of different things we have inside of us that God will, he'll want to purge it all and develop us. And that comment's not directed to you, Robert. I'm not picking on you. I'm saying that for all of us. We never quite arrived. Paul, the Apostle Paul said that, you know, and none of us, I think, could say we're as close to the Lord and spiritually minded as the Apostle Paul. And even he said, I have things inside me I wrestle with, the things I want to do, I don't do, and the things I don't want to do, I do. And how many of us can say, yes, I can understand and relate to that? Is there anything you want us to pray about with you or Mom?
1: There is. Here recently, I've been experiencing pain in my teeth, and we suspect that it's a combination of not having them cleaned in a little while from lack of funds. And also, I didn't know that whitening products, toothpastes, are bad if you use them too much. And I've been using them for a long time, like twice a day, letting them sit and get rid of the plaque and stuff. But I didn't realize that they were actually stripping my enamel.
0: Yeah,
1: and I've been having a lot of teeth sensitivity lately. It's been painful, especially to drink ice drinks and stuff. And I've had some flare-ups today that have been very concerning.
0: Good.
1: I want to say that.
0: Yeah, and I want to encourage you to get whatever it costs. Cleanings are not that expensive, and they're probably the least expensive and the least painful of any doctor dentist visit will have. But boy, doing that at least once a year, and for some twice a year, is better. It will save you so much grief later. You're still young, but you know that thing. Teeth are meant to last a lifetime. A lot of people we get lax on dental care, and do just exactly what you've said. I mean, probably 60 to 70% of the listeners are guilty that we don't do regular cleanings. Because, well, I didn't quite have the money. I wanted to do this, or, you know, I'd rather buy a new dress or shoes than, you know, that. The dentist, it's a mistake, because when you get to a certain age, whether that's 40 or 50, the bills now to take care of problems that could have not been problems, they're enormous. And I know what I'm talking about the hard way. So there's a little wisdom for all the listeners. We're going to pray for you, Robert, and I really do encourage you, do that cleaning, sacrifice something else, and go see the dentist and get that piece done. And we're going to pray over that any harm that's been there, that God will do something that'll turn that situation around for you. Let's pray. Father, we come in the name of Jesus, and we stand, dear God, with Lord our brother Robert. And Lord, he's in a situation, dear God, that is so common to us. And Lord, we ask you in the name of Jesus that, dear God, you would bless him. Father, I'm asking that you would bless him financially, that he can make the right decision. Lord, I'm asking that you'll make a way, dear God, for him, dear God, to go to the dentist to have a professional cleaning done, and Lord, a look and an exam, dear God. And I ask, dear God, that you would touch, dear God, his body, that, Lord, the enamels and things, dear God, that might have been damaged, dear God, I'm asking that you would give a touch and turn things, Lord, to restore, dear God, what has been lost. Father, we ask that you'll be in the picture, that you'll help him to have wisdom in this regard, this area, and that you'll bless it. In Jesus' name we pray. Amen. And the little bit of wisdom there that was said about that, every one of you that are listening, some of us it's too late, but all of you that are able still to do something, take care of that. It's probably one of the simplest things to do, and one that will benefit you way more than what the cost of those cleanings are. All right, Maureen, do we have another caller? And I think that means she's talking to one of you, so we probably will have. The phone number we're at again is 313-998-2300. 313-998-2300, and the off-the-air number ends in 2400. Maureen, give me an update on the calls. All right, we'll take our next caller. Good morning, you're on the air. Okay, I hope you'll call back. If that was a call that was dropped, just dial right in. You're important, and whatever motivated you to call is still important, so I encourage you just to call right back. We'll take our next caller. Good morning. You're on the air.
2: Praise the Lord. Thank you guys so much. We just pray. We've been cut off all evening, but praise the Lord. Just need a deliverance for the single dad and his two daughters, that the Holy Spirit will really get a hold of them and...
0: All right. And is this James that we're talking about?
2: Yeah. Yeah.
0: All right. And when you said you were getting cut off all night, does that mean you tried to call and had trouble?
2: Yes.
0: Mm-hmm. Okay. How many times did you call?
2: Several,
0: but would that be two, three?
2: Yeah, yeah. Four? The bottom one. Okay.
0: Okay.
2: Yeah.
0: And this time it came through okay for you,
2: yeah,
0: right?
2: Yeah. Okay. Thank you so much.
0: Yeah. Well, and I want everybody else that's having, if you might be having trouble, the one thing I've heard is for when it does happen, and what it happens is it rings and rings and no one answers, but we're there. We've got an engineer waiting for your call. That's her number one priority. She keeps me going too, but that's her real focus. And so if... it rings and rings, something's wrong, try again in a few minutes, and usually the second or third attempt, I've gotten reports that people get through. All right, let's pray.
2: Well,
0: Father,
2: it would
0: we
2: just
0: stand
2: cut off right
0: call.
2: Away. It wasn't ringing and ringing, it just cut off
0: yeah,
2: right
0: that's
2: away.
0: The, yeah,
2: a bunch of
0: thank
2: times.
0: You. Thank you. And that's the other thing that does happen. It's either one or the other. It will ring once and drop, or it'll ring 10 times and never answer, and then drop. But one of the two.
2: And please pray for the girls. Really, they need a mighty touch of the Lord. They really do.
0: Sure. We're going to do that. We'll do it right now.
2: Thank you so much.
0: Thank you. Father, we come, dear God, with this sister that, Lord, she has a burden for this family. And, Dad, this is a single dad and raising two young daughters. I think one is around 13 or 14 and one is just a little less than that. And, Father, we're asking, dear God, that you'd be in the middle of it. Lord, I ask that you would give some wisdom to this dad. I ask that you'd also give revelation to him of what he needs to do. And, Lord, we're asking also that you would minister to these two daughters. Lord, you know how, dear God, to speak to us. And, Jesus, you know how to even speak to young people. There are many, many, many young children that come to know you. And I ask, Lord, that you'll arrange to have an encounter with them. I ask that you will bring people into their life that can, Lord, support this family and just sow into this family, minister to this family. Father, in the name of Jesus, we're asking that you would provide the type of, dear God, things, the support, the emotional support, the practical support that this family needs. In Jesus' name we pray. Amen. All right. Our lines are open, and we're going to pause for station identification. We'll come right back to taking more calls. And call now, 313-998-2300.
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0: All right. You're listening to Night Vision, and Night Vision is a live call-in broadcast. We've been here in the middle of the night since 1967. We're finishing up our 59th year. And when I say finishing it up, we're literally 32 days away, 31 days away now from the 59th year is over. We're entering the last month. And September 14th will be our anniversary. This is a broadcast about people. It's about the things of God. It's about how the two come together. It is the largest gathering of people that are praying in unison for the same person, the same need, at the same time that I know of. I don't know of another place that's connecting more people to pray at all at once as we're doing. And God's anointing is on this place. When you hear a little bit, if you stay with us in the anniversary month, you'll hear some of the things in the background. But God has ordained this place because he wanted it to be here. It isn't us. I don't answer prayer. I know who does, but I don't answer. He does. And I just encourage you, there are people, we go through things in life. And if you're going through something, or somebody that you love is going through something, especially if it's someone close to you, like children, you got sons and daughters that are in trouble. Some of you might have parents in trouble, husbands and wives that the marriage is in trouble. I want to encourage you to call. We'll take our next caller. Good morning. You're on the air.
4: God bless you, George. Missionary Moore. Hi. I've been trying to reach you. But we finally made it through. I couldn't do it at first. But everything is going fine tonight.
0: Right.
4: I just want to let everybody know that I'm still here up until the start of the message tonight. And they can call me at area code 313-998-2400. Again, that's 313-998-2400. And I did receive a couple calls that they had got diverted over here by, they was trying to call you, two people they said they were, and then they got the off air, so I don't know if we have any type of difficulty tonight with the line or what have you.
0: Yeah, I'll look into it and see. We had a little pause. We've had good calls in a sense tonight. It hasn't been terrible, but we're recognizing.
4: Yeah, you've been productive. Yeah, it's a little slower here than normally, you know, but I know your call has been coming because I listen when I can. Well, thank you so much, George, and I just want you to know I'm still here, and you can give the number once again if you would like.
0: We've gotten calls
4: from Brooklyn, New York, and Colorado, you know, Denver,
0: Great. And
4: all the, you know, Alabama. So thank you so very much, and continue to pray for us.
0: All right, and thank you for being there.
4: Okay, bye-bye.
0: Everybody listening, that nicer voice than mine was Sister Missionary Moore. She is the off-the-air prayer partner for tonight. And she is available at the 2400 number to pray with you privately. So you have two places where people will pray with you. I love the on-the-air line, and it's probably because I'm here, right? That has at least some part of it. And then the fact that there's so many people that will come in agreement with you gets into thousands that will put their faith alongside your faith. That's hard to duplicate. There's not many places you can go and get 10 people at the same time agreeing with you in prayer, more or less it be into thousands. And there are also times when your need is sensitive or you're hurting, and calling on air is difficult for people. The off-the-air line is for you. If you have something sensitive, tender, that's going on, then call the off-the-air number. Sister Moore is spirit-filled, been walking with the Lord a long time. She's grounded. Her faith is strong. She will agree with you. Jesus said, where two or more are gathered together in my name, I'm in the midst. Now, I want you to think about that. Where two or more, does that mean if there's only one, he's not? No, he was making a point that when two or more of God's kids come together in agreement on something, it moves God in a special way. And that's what happens here, no matter what line that you call. Somebody is going to come in agreement with you on your need and go with you to God. Call us 313-998-2300. We'll take our next caller. Good morning. You're on the air.
5: Hello?
0: Yes, good morning.
5: God bless you, Pastor George. This is Brother Nathan calling.
0: Hi, Brother Nathan. Nice to hear you tonight.
5: Yes, it's nice to hear you also. I got two praise reports. When I first started going to have my eyes examined, I called you all to pray with me, and you said the Lord was going to bless my eyes. So I have glaucoma, and they did laser surgery, and my pressure went down to 12 in both eyes.
0: Wow,
5: so the doctor was pleased with that. So I didn't have to go as often as I was going. And I finally got a primary care doctor. And I went and had an exam and physical, rather. And they said that I was in pretty good health. So I was pleased with that.
0: Yeah, we like those reports other than the other ones, don't we?
5: Yes, yes. Sure do. And the Lord had me to have a meeting with my aunts. What it was, he had us all repent to each other and to the Lord concerning anything that we felt we had done wrong to each other or to the Lord. And the Lord blessed us in that meeting. So I was thankful for that.
0: I want to ask you something. Did you say that was with your ex? Would it be that you were married? Your ex?
5: No, my aunt. My aunt.
0: Okay. I was going to say that's hard sometimes for the exes to get together, but an aunt. Okay, good.
5: Yeah, I have four aunts, and so, five aunts. I have five aunts, and three of us were on the phone and a cousin. So it was really nice. Everybody said they enjoyed themselves, so I felt like the thought really came from the Lord.
0: Amen. So I was just thankful for that. Something got healed and resolved, it sounds.
5: Oh, yes, yes, yes. So I was thankful for that.
0: No, it's good to have the sound relationship. I'm glad for you, too.
5: Okay, thank you. And I have a prayer request. I would like to try and get me a car so I can get me a job. So I need some wisdom from the Lord and some extra finances.
0: All right. We're going to give thanks for the good report, and then we're going to pray for both things that you asked. Let's pray. Father, we thank you for Brother Nathan. Lord, he's been a benefit, Lord. And a, Lord, encourager to us. And Father, he gives thanks for first the good report, Lord, on the eye pressure, the glaucoma, dear God, has been checked. And Lord, he's, dear God, in a good place. And Lord, I remember him asking for prayer about a primary doctor, and that's been resolved. And Lord, he just is thankful to having that. And the report that he received is a good report. Also, Lord, this relationship in the family, that, dear God, they just had a healthy, positive conversation that has just brought them together. If there were some issues, if there were some differences, those aren't the focus anymore. And, Lord, we thank you for it. He thanks you. Lord, he is wanting to go back to work. And, Father, we bring him to you, and we're asking that you would be with him in this stage and place of his living.
5: Lord,
0: we're asking you to put doors in front of him. He's going to need a place to go to work, and he's going to need a way to get to it. And, Father, I'm asking that you would just be with him in his life. I ask that you'd speak to him and direct him. And, Lord, that you would, dear God, help him to navigate whatever the obstacles are in the way to get through them. Get wheels, dear God, that are sound and will bless him, dear God. And, Lord, that you'll put a door in front of him of work that, Lord, will bless him as well, will be a benefit to him. Father, this is his prayer, and we stand with him, and we ask, dear God, that you would move in this area of his living. In Jesus' name, hallelujah. Thank you, Jesus.
5: Amen.
0: God bless you, brother. And
5: God bless you, Pastor George.
0: I know you will when it all works out. Give us another praise report. We'll look forward to
5: it. Yes, I will.
0: All right.
5: Yes. All right.
0: And we'll take our next caller. Good morning. You're on the air. Go right ahead, caller. You're with us. I hope you'll call back. I know sometimes waiting in the holding queue can get a little boring, but I hope you'll call back. We'd love to hear from you. Your call was important. And do we have another caller, or do we need to wait? Okay. Lines are open. Call now at 313-998-2300. We're going to take calls for 43 more minutes. And then we're going to go into a message. And the message that we're going to go into is entitled The Father's House. The number on it's 1499. This is one of the earlier messages that you'll hear that was preached at Evangel. And during the first four nights that we're on, Monday through the Thursday night broadcast, in the third hour, we play a message from the archives of Evangel Church. Evangel, my dad was a pastor for 65 years, and a pastor doesn't, I think, describe it really well. If you'd have been around the place, you'd know what I am saying. My dad was anointed. His walk with God was real. One thing being his son that I can tell you, and I say it with pride, he was the same man out of the pulpit as he was in the pulpit, and I know that. I know how he acted in the car driving home. I know how he acted in the day getting up. I know how he was in the night at supper time. And he wasn't a phony. He loved Jesus with all his heart. He loved people with all his heart. And he spent as much time ministering as he could. And the ministry that he had started out in the 60s, and this broadcast is one of the earliest parts, but right after it was because of this broadcast, a place called the House of Prayer started, and it was filled with young people, and it was the hippie, yippie generation, fringe jackets, peace signs, LSD, patchouli oil. Some of you may remember some of those things. And young people started listening to the broadcast. I don't want to tell you too much of how that started because we'll talk about this in September anniversary month. But more and more young people started calling in. It birthed the House of Prayer, which was a place, some would call it a Christian commune, but it was a gathering of young people in a building in Detroit that grew to living there about 70 young people, mostly from the ages of 18 to 30. And there was a coffee house on Saturday night that kids would come from all around the city of Detroit, all points on the compass. And there'd be 300 to 500 kids in there on Saturday night and worshiping the Lord, playing guitars instead of pianos and organs, which was the norm, right, up until that point. We're talking 1971 in that era. And amazing things happened. There was a farm birthed out of the ministry. There was a garage that was birthed out of it where it fixed cars for single moms and widows at a tremendous discounted price so that they had a place that they could go to get the needed repairs that we all have and get treated right, get it fixed cheaply but properly. There was a restaurant that was there for witnessing. There were two schools that got birthed out of it, a kids' camp. And I could go, I'm not even touching the whole start of it, a trucking ministry for a few years where Dad took inner city men, young men, typically 20 to 40, that didn't have a future because they didn't have a skill, they didn't have a job. And Dad would put them in the semi and take them out on the road and teach them how to drive a rig and get them licensed and certified. And I would venture to say that there are still men somewhere driving today that they, through this ministry, they the Lord just imparted the knowledge and the skill that they have to be able to do that job. And I'm probably not even covering half of the things that got birthed out of the ministry. And so when I say that this message is kind of early on, the number on this one is 1499, we have 7,000 messages recorded that my dad preached over this 60 years. And so if the last number is roughly 7,000, this is 1,499th one that was recorded. And that just kind of tells you it's a little bit in the earlier part of it. But if you can stay with us in the third hour, then that message will play the Father's House. And I'm waiting for callers. And so when I'm talking, it's because we can't have dead time. Thank you. I just don't know if people are having trouble. And that really is disappointing to me. Yeah, please try again and just whisper to me if you get through or not. The phone seemed to be intermittent because I know as many people as are listening in all the cities that we're in that we shouldn't at this time. We're still on with you in New York City for another 9 minutes. Those in New York, you're with us for an hour and a half. We're here for 3 hours. And just the footprint of that the two stations were on there cover about 19 million people and a little more than 19 million people. I know all 19 million aren't listening to us, but there's some percentage of them that are, and we should not have dead phone time. Keep trying. If you're trying to call, just let it settle for 30 seconds or a minute and try again. And I'm going to wait till my engineer tells me if she was able to get through or not. Otherwise, I think I'm going to give an alternative phone number. All right, good. We do have one caller. We'll take it. Good morning, caller. You're on the air.
6: God bless you, Brother George. Just did a test call, and I got through.
0: Thank you for doing that.
6: Yeah, I did call earlier, and my call went to missionary, and I called two more times and it just rang.
0: And it did what now? It just rang the other two times?
6: It just rang the other two times.
0: Yeah, and I don't understand. So you're saying you called the 2300 number and it rolled over to the 2400?
6: Yeah.
0: That's unusual. I'm going to look into
6: but two times I called, and two times I called, and it answered like on the second call. And then two times I called and it just rung. So.
0: Okay. Well, thank you for the report. And I really do appreciate you checking like you did.
6: Okay.
0: So anybody that's trying, if it's frustrating, say that again. And I didn't mean to step on you, Sister Teresa. Anybody that is having trouble, just keep trying. The one, not the best antidote. I want to have it better than that. But the one thing I do know is people say they try and then they try later and it works. And so that's what's weird. It's kind of like when your car doesn't run right, but you take it to the dealer and everything's perfect. They go, we can't find anything wrong. And you drive, you go another 10 miles after you leave them and it begins to act wrong again. And we're kind of dealing with that type of a problem. I do hope you'll call the number 313-998-2300. And the first caller will just be anxious to have you. And I don't have anything more to add. I could read some scripture, but I really want to keep it a little lighter than that. I'm going to play the announcement about the partner announcement, how you can be a partner with Night Vision. And that'll take 1 minute. And my hope is that during that time that calls will come. And when they get done with this, we'll be able to have someone to talk to. Call us at 313-998-2300.
7: 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Thank you for helping us carry the night and keep prayer on the air.
0: And I am with you. Just hold on. I was trying to check a phone line myself, and I didn't get to. Yes, it rang, and I don't know how many times. I think it maybe rang five, and I had to go. That was me, I would think. So that's a good sign. Okay, so it is all right. All right, well, if anybody has tried so far, it looks like the last two attempts that we've tested are good. So, all right, I was told by Maureen the lines are open. Listen, we're at the last 30 minutes of call time. Now, it's enough easy to have six calls. It could go a little even seven or eight if everyone starts calling and we do it as quick as possible. But let's take advantage of the time. I want to encourage you that should call to call. I'll also share that there's three types of calls. Prayer requests are number one. It's the forefront. Praise reports are number two. If God has answered a prayer that you've asked him, whether you've prayed on Night Vision or not, is not important. If you got an answer from the Lord, call and give us a praise report. It encourages people that aren't sure, does God answer prayer? When they hear your testimony, your story, they will be encouraged. The third type of call is any stories that you've got about Night Vision, how God's used it to stir you in your walk. And if that's been the case, then I encourage you to give a call. We love hearing it. And just let us know how God has used it to minister to you. I'll give this little thought while we're waiting. And this is, to me, what I call the touchstones of the spiritual journey. Your spiritual journey starts the moment that you're born again. That's day one of your spiritual journey. Getting saved is an event, but the spiritual journey is a process, not an event. And as you're going through that journey, there are four different touchstones along the way that you're going to touch, you're going to interact with, you're going to experience. What's my Christian walk about? What's my purpose here? What am I doing here? And these are the four main touchstones for all of us that are in the middle of the journey. The first and foremost is for you to get to know God. You can only do that through relationship. It's the only way. You can only be in relationship by spending time with someone. It's not complicated. How do you have a relationship with anybody in the natural? You must spend time with them. If you avoid them, never talk to them, never see them, you do not have a relationship. We can't have quick little touches with God every once in a while and expect to develop a relationship. And again, you do that by getting every day, having some you and Jesus time. And, you know, if you're not, haven't been doing this, I really encourage you to set time aside every day that's for you and the Lord.
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11: We have no right to be unforgiving. Now, the other person may not respond to our forgiving spirit. You and I can't make somebody else change, but we can be forgiving no matter what. It is the will of God that you and I be forgiving toward those who wrong us, toward those who say things or act toward us in a way that is unchristlike. We cannot justify an ungodly spirit. Now, the question comes, why is it that you and I fail to forgive other people when they wrong us?
12: What is humanity's greatest need? Peace? Economic stability, maybe something more like basic food or shelter. Welcome to In Touch, the teaching ministry of Dr. Charles Stanley. Today's lesson shows us how God meets our deepest need through Christ. Stay with us and learn how to receive and give the gift of forgiveness.
11: When someone wrongs you, either by some slanderous statement or by some action, what is your response? Maybe what are of these two responses best fit you? Well, you get angry, and your first response is, well, how can I retaliate, or how can I get back at them? Or would your response be, what gift could I give that person? What is the biblical response to those who wrong us? The biblical response is the second one. That is, what gift can I give to that other person? So what I want to talk about in this message is the gift of forgiveness, and I want you to turn, if you will, to Ephesians chapter 4. And Paul, in this Ephesians chapter, is talking about some things that do not fit who we are as believers. In fact, in the first three chapters, he's talking about who we are in Christ and what our position is in Him. And then in the last three chapters, he's talking about how we ought to behave, that is, how we ought to practice who we are in Christ Jesus. So I want you to begin, if you will, in the 29th verse. One of the things he says here, he says, let no unwholesome word proceed from your mouth, but only such a word as is good for edification according to the need of the moment, that it may give grace to those who hear. And then he makes a statement that most of us know this one by heart. He says, do not grieve the Holy Spirit of God, by whom you are sealed for the day of redemption. Then here's what he says. Let all bitterness and wrath and anger and clamor and slander be put away from you along with all malice. And be kind to one another, tender-hearted, forgiving each other, just as God in Christ also has forgiven you. Now, if our first response to someone who wrongs us is anger and bitterness and hostility, then what he says here, let all bitterness, that is a feeling of intense animosity towards someone, bitterness. Then he says wrath, that is, that's anger with real aggressiveness. And anger and clamor with real loud protest towards someone. Slander, that is, with the desire, intention to really injure someone else. And he says, let all that be put away from you with all malice. That is, statements that you intend to damage someone's reputation or their occupation or whatever it might be. So he says, none of these things fit who we are as believers. And then he takes the very opposite. He says, and be kind to one another, tender-hearted, forgiving one another, even as God in Christ Jesus has forgiven you. Well, when I think about God, I think about this truth. That is that forgiveness is the gift of God to every single person. And if you'll think about it for a moment, the Bible says over and over again in different ways that when you and I sin against God, that's exactly who we sin against. We sin against God. Now, we may sin against someone else by something we do or something we say, but in essence, we sin against God. You and I cannot sin against someone else without sinning against God. And so the Bible says that he's given us the decree that the soul that sinneth, it shall die. You say, well, that was looked like to me, that was awfully difficult and awfully hard for God to make such a decree as that. But what we have to ask is, what was his goal? His goal was to create a kingdom of holy people. And therefore, he says, be ye holy, even as I am holy. And therefore, he laid down the law immediately that because sin is against God, there is an awesome penalty for sin. And therefore, God in his love, motivated by his love, he says that he so loved the world that he gave his only begotten Son, that whoever believes in him will not perish but have everlasting life. Motivated by love and knowing that all of us have sinned against him, he says, for all have sinned and come short of the glory of God. There's none righteous, no, not one. All of us have indebted ourselves to God because of our sin. That is, we have sinned against Almighty God. We have violated his law, and therefore we have to be dealt with. And so either we will pay the penalty of our sin, which he says ultimately is eternal death, or someone else will pay that penalty. Well, God, in his wonderful, loving, forgiving spirit, chose not to make all of us pay the penalty. The cross is God's statement to the world that in our sinfulness against him, and our obligation to repay this debt to him, he has chosen to pay this debt in our behalf by sending his only begotten Son, the Lord Jesus Christ. And the moment a person receives Christ as their Savior, the Bible says that debt has been canceled, and we are from that moment on free from the penalty of our sin. And therefore, God no longer holds it against us. He doesn't hold our sin against us any longer. He sets us free. He liberates us from the penalty of it. He liberates us from the power of it so that you and I can feel accepted in the eyes of God. Now, whether we feel accepted or not is not even the issue. The issue is we are. What makes it acceptable? Even though we have sinned against him, we are indebted to him. He says, I have canceled that debt through the death of my Son, the Lord Jesus. And so therefore, you and I have the privilege of saying and knowing that we're accepted in the eyes of God, not on the basis of behavior, but on the basis of what Jesus Christ did at Calvary. And so the question is, how do we respond when people wrong us? Well, how did God respond to you and me? He responded to us by saying that he's giving his only begotten Son, and that Son's blood would atone for all of our sin, past, present, and future. Which means that now you and I serve a God who says, forgiven, forgiven, forgiven. And one of the difficulties some people have with that is they think, well, now you just can't say, well, God, forgive me and I'm sorry and therefore I'm forgiven. They look at the awfulness of their sin and then they say, well, I've got to do more than just ask God to forgive me. Well, what you look at is once you look at your sin, the next thing you look at is what? What is the next thing you look at after you look at your sin? The cross. Then you understand why God can say, forgiven.
13: Not forgiven if, not forgiven when, not forgiven when you do the following things, but forgiven by the grace of God. God's goodness and kindness toward us. Therefore, forgiveness is God's gift and His offer to anyone and everyone who's willing to receive it. The second question is this: then what is my gift to those who wrong me? The only legitimate gift I can give, the only legitimate response to those who wrong me, is to be forgiving toward them, even as God has forgiven us. Now listen to what He said in this verse, 32. He says, and be kind one to another, tender-hearted, forgiving each other. How? Just as God, how? In Christ Jesus through the cross, also has forgiven you. So what I want us to look at here is how we're to respond to those who wrong us. And as the gift of forgiveness given by God is given to all of us, the only legitimate response I can have toward those who wrong me is to give the gift of forgiveness toward them, even as He has forgiven me. Now, you think about this. You say, well, I can be forgiving up to a point. What point did God stop forgiving us? There is no point. You see, the truth is there are no limitations. I can't say I'm willing to forgive you except. I'm willing to forgive you when. I'm willing to forgive you but. I'm willing to forgive you if. None of those fit the life of the believer who is indwelt by the person of Jesus Christ in whom we are following. Now, everybody gets hurt at some point in their life, and sometimes those hurts are very, very painful, and sometimes they go on a long time, and sometimes they become intense, and oftentimes you and I can look at someone else and say, well, I don't know why you're not forgiving. And often if we walked in their shoes, we'd understand why it may be that that person, maybe in their spiritual walk at this point in their life, maybe in their sense of maturity, where they're in their spiritual life, maybe they don't understand the Word of God, they don't understand the fact that Jesus is living on the inside of them, and so they wrestle and they struggle being able to be forgiving. And so for them, it's very difficult sometimes. There are no limitations on what you and I must forgive. And so God doesn't say to you and me, now when you, if you'll spend the next 20 years of your life serving me, and if you'll give so much money each year, then at the end of those 20 years, you'll be forgiven. God makes no requirement of work on your part and my part. That is, God nowhere says, pay me back. Now listen to this. If you withhold forgiveness from anyone, for anything, what you are saying is, I'll forgive you when you pay me back. That is absolutely, totally unscriptural. Forgiveness is being willing to free that person, release them from whatever they've done to you, no matter what, no conditions. Because you see, some people are not going to ever come to you and say, I'm sorry. Some people are not going to ever come to you and say, I need to ask you to forgive me. Some folks will never say, I wronged you. Some people will never be able to do that. And so what you have to decide is this: am I going to live with this something in my heart toward that person because they don't pay me back? So a payback is not forgiveness. That's not real forgiveness. That is requiring someone to earn your forgiveness. That is not giving them the gift of forgiveness. You say, well, but you don't know how I've been mistreated. You know what I've discovered? That no matter how much you and I may feel we've been mistreated, there are other folks out there have been treated a whole lot worse than we have. A whole lot worse than we have. There is no way to justify an unforgiving spirit. And yet many Christians do that all the time. We have no right to be unforgiving. Now, the other person may not respond to our forgiving spirit. You and I can't make somebody else change, but we can be forgiving no matter what. It is the will of God that you and I be forgiving toward those who wrong us, toward those who say things or act toward us in a way that is unbecoming, unchristlike. We cannot justify an ungodly spirit. Now, the question comes, why is it that you and I fail to forgive other people when they wrong us? Why do we fail to do it? Say, well, it's because of what they did. No, not really. That's not the real reason. One of the reasons we are not willing to release that other person, don't hold it against them anymore, one of the primary reasons is pride on our part. You did that to me, you owe me back. Isn't it interesting that God never said that? This is why this phrase is so important. Just as God in Christ Jesus has forgiven you, He didn't ask for a payback. And therefore, I don't have a right to ask for a payback. A second reason I think people are unforgiving is because something happens in their life, and somehow that in that situation, they get stuck. They think it's so bad, or it's so evil, or it's so unkind. Somehow it's like they get stuck. They just can't get out of it. And what happens is, the more they think about it, the worse it becomes, and the more stuck they feel. And after a while, they just can't move. They're just stuck in this sense of bitterness, this intense anger, this intense animosity, these feelings. And you see, all of us can take any anthill and build a Mount Everest out of it if we want to, if we choose to feel that way toward other people. But he says, be ye kind one to another, tenderhearted, forgiving each other, just as God in Christ Jesus has forgiven us. And so some people get stuck. A third reason I think people are unforgiving is they can't look ahead. They're always looking back, always counting the things that have been done to them, always evaluating, weighing how people have treated them. And somehow they can't make that 180-degree turn and look ahead to think about what does God think of me? You see, the truth is, no matter what somebody thinks of us, no matter what someone does to us, the issue is, what does God think of us? He loves us. How does he treat us? He loves us. Why does he allow these things to happen to us? Because he sees that allow these things to happen, he's going to build character. He's going to mold us. He's going to work into our lives those character traits that he's looking for in life. And so even the things that God allows that are hurtful and painful and sometimes shameful to us, what is God doing? He is molding and sanding and sifting and working our life, those things that he knows will make us Christ-like. One of the reasons some people can't forgive is because they don't deal with it early enough. Now, we said in the very beginning, it would be easy for us to say to someone who maybe has wronged us that we don't know about, they come to us and say, I need to ask you to forgive me for what I've done, what I've said, so forth. Now, if we didn't feel the hurt, it's real easy. But now, suppose we do feel the hurt. Suppose it's extremely painful. I mean, it just penetrates all the way down to the depths of our sense of worth and being and appreciation for our own selves. And I mean, it just hits us on the blind side hard. Then how do we respond? Well, if we don't go to God immediately, if we don't respond immediately, here's what's going to happen. That little bit of hurt is going to develop into some anger. And the more that anger sets there and lodges there, the more like bitterness it's going to smell. And before long, that anger is going to become bitterness. And if we don't deal with it, before long, that bitterness is going to get very aggressive and it's going to become hostility. And before long, that hostility is going to begin to express itself in some

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4: Angry people who want to pay somebody back. And that's why the whole legal system is making billions and billions and billions of dollars. Why? People want to get somebody to pay them back, wanting to make them pay somehow. But he said, be ye kind, tenderhearted one toward another, forgiving each other, even as God in Christ Jesus has forgiven us. There are lots of reasons that people live with this molten volcano of anger and bitterness and hostility brewing on the inside of them. And you know what happens? After a while, if a person doesn't deal with it, after a while, here's what happens. They become, now watch this word, they become so comfortable at first, some people get comfortable, some people become so acclimated to that atmosphere within themselves, they don't even want to change. It's not that they like it, they just don't want to change. Because it's what they have become accustomed to, waking up feeling anger, living their life feeling anger, expressing their bitterness on people. You'll hear people say, well, you know, I just have a temper. That's the way God made me. No, he didn't. Don't blame God for that. God didn't make us bitter. He didn't make us resentful. And he didn't give us this hot-tempered attitude. God doesn't do any of those things. He says, be ye kind one to another, tender-hearted, forgiving one another, even as God in Christ Jesus has forgiven us. So when I look at that passage and I ask the question, how is it that a person can say, yes, I know that I ought to be forgiving, but I'm here to tell you, you don't know what's happened to me. The truth is, listen, when somebody tells you that, it doesn't make any difference. No person has the right to hold, demand, require payment back for wrong done to them. If that person is a believer, they cannot make that requirement. And here's the tragedy. Oftentimes, when we may say something to someone or do something that really isn't really all that harsh or bad, it may be a mistake or something we say off the cuff, sometimes their response toward us, they're not responding to you and to me. They're responding to some other incident, somebody else in their life that they can't get to. Maybe they've already died. Maybe somebody lived somewhere else, moved away. They can't get to them. They never settled it while they could get to them. And so what happens? They're going to express it on someone else. And this is the tragedy. This is the tragedy of growing up in a home, for example. Let's say a father or mother were terribly mistreated. The children come along and the parents mistreat that child. Not because of what the child does, but because they can't get back to their parents who've already died. And so what do? They project on these innocent children their venom, their anger, their hostility, their bitterness, their resentment because the way they were treated, the way they were mistreated back there, the way they were abused. And so these kids grew up thinking, why do you treat me this way? Then they get angry. So their parents die. So what do? They come along and do the same thing to their children. So generation after generation of children grow up angry and bitter and hostile and acting out ways that we think, what in the world is going on inside of them? Because it was handed down. And friend, we can hand it down unless we shut it down somewhere in our life.
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3: 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The father in the story of the prodigal son in the 15th chapter of Luke illustrates God's unconditional love for his followers. Here's a moment with Charles Stanley.
4: He was always there waiting and hoping and praying his son would come home. And that's true. And I would say that may be where some of you are. You just had it so bad and you just walked away from God and said you'd do your own thing. And now you think God's just forgotten you and turned you off and rejected you forever. Listen to this. You can't make God reject you. If you're a child of God, no matter how wicked you may act, the disciplined hand of God's coming, and you'll regret it. But it doesn't mean that he's forsaken you. That's the awesome, indescribable, inexplainable love of God that's demonstrated at the cross. When he died on the cross, he paid your sin debt in full, and mercy was shed to the whole world. It's a matter of accepting it or rejecting it. And that's my prayer, that you'd understand that his mercy is there. But if you keep heading in the wrong direction, all you're doing is intensifying the pain that's coming your way. And I trust that you'll be wise enough not to do that. Let's pray that you won't. Father, open the heart, open the eyes, open the mind of those who are in rebellion towards you. Probably can't even exactly explain why, but they just know it's there and their heart's all messed up for some reason. I ask that you open their eyes and help them to understand. Your love hasn't stopped. Your mercy is still extended. It hasn't stopped. Your grace is still there. You're waiting for them to repent of their sin, to return to you, ask for forgiveness, and then experience this awesome, wonderful mercy, grace, love, kindness, tenderness, and forgiveness of sin, and a new beginning. And that is my prayer, Father, for these in Jesus' name. Amen.
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21: News this hour from Town Hall. I'm Jason Walker. Authorities taking stock of the tremendous damage in several states following Tuesday's huge storm with tornadoes, heavy rain, major damage in several areas. Worst of all, a small child in Indiana was killed. Also hit hard parts of Illinois and Ohio. In Indiana, Governor Mike Braun says the storm was a statewide disaster.
22: There were places down like around Newcastle, Henry County, got up to 10 inches of rain.
0: So where it was mostly wind up here and losing power in that neck of the woods, roads were being washed out. There were a lot of water rescues. So this was quite a storm that moved across our state.
15: This is something that has a lot of European leaders very concerned, and that's low water levels now threatening one of Hungary's main power sources.
22: Hungary is taking steps to raise the Danube River's water level to keep its only nuclear power plant running. Hungary's prime minister says persistent drought and heat waves have brought the river to record lows, threatening the POC's nuclear plant's operations. The Soviet-built plant relies on the Danube to cool its reactors and is now operating at just over 10% capacity. Authorities will build a bed sill to raise water levels in an effort to ward off a complete shutdown of the plant, which supplies about a third of Hungary's electricity. Two large barges could also be sunk to raise water levels as well. I'm Lisa Dwyer.
15: Israeli military striking a Hamas commander in northern Gaza, that a targeted drone strike. The attack marks the first targeted strike Israel has announced since the third day of August. And Ukraine and Russia have traded fire overnight. At least six people have been killed, three on each side. More on these stories, townhall.com.
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2: 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I'm Rob Redstone, broadcasting in the heart of New York City. 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
3: Thank you, Rob, and thank you, Noah, and thank you. My name is Dr. Lederman, and I'll introduce myself in a few minutes. Why are we here? Well, we're here to learn. We're not selling anything. We don't have any ulterior motives. We're trying to talk about what happens to people with health problems, often cancer problems. I'm a cancer doctor, triple board certified. I'll explain my own background in a few minutes so you can understand that I have some background and been a practicing doctor for, let me think now, 45 years and been working in New York for almost 40 years. So it's very likely I've seen you or your neighbors or your friends or someone in your family, and lots of people learn from listening to the radio show. I believe that radio listeners like you learn, and radio listeners like you save lives, and radio listeners like you get better health care, because if, God forbid, something difficult or bad or problematic happens, you know to call 212 Choices, Dr. Lederman. You know there's an option to learn about other things that are probably hidden from you elsewhere. I'm going to talk a lot about things that are hidden today from our patients. And it's just a selection of people I've seen over the last few days. I take notes, I bring them here to the radio, and then we meet together, and we meet every day, and I'm here every day on the radio, so you're welcome to tune in, and we'll talk about the schedule later and so on. And it's always great to have a paper and pencil if you want to take notes, but not necessary. I'm talking about a man who walked in my office. I remember vividly 10 years ago. He walked in my office. He's a 74-year-old man. He's a watchman, security man. He's single, has no children. He was born in New York City. He was waking up once a night to urinate. He had no pain. He had issues with his ear, which were evaluated. His eating was fine. His arms, his legs were fine. He never smoked. And he had anal bleeding, and I recommended that he get colonoscopy. I often will do that. Almost everybody, because, well, people that have colonoscopy have a much better chance of not dying of colon cancer. I can tell you I have several dear, wonderful friends who died, both doctors, and I guess they were embarrassed or they didn't know better. There's nothing to be embarrassed about to have colonoscopy. Still, some people are embarrassed. I can tell you one of the happiest days of my life was when I had colonoscopy recently and I got the A-OK, that everything was okay. The colon is something you can't see or you can't feel. And there's other tests, like there's a called Cologuard test, or tests that look for blood in the stool. But that's not the same test. Some people think, oh, they're really smart. They bypass the colonoscopy and get a Cologuard test or a guaiac. Guaiac is a test to look for blood in the stool. Blood in the stool and looking for cancer are two different things, and not all cancers bleed. I can tell you so many people that I see have perfectly fine Cologuard or tests for blood, but they have polyps or they have tumors or even cancers, and that difference between a colonoscopy and a Cologuard or a guaiac test is so different. So if you think you're up to date with a guaiac or a Cologuard test, you're not. It's not equal test. You're better off, I believe, to have a colonoscopy. It's not a big deal. The average colonoscopy in America takes 9 minutes. So it's pretty quick test and pretty easy test and pretty safe test. And I would advise it from a top-notch doctor. And if you come here, I would hook you up if you wish. Everything is with if you wish, because here we believe that the patient is the president of the United States, of her or his body. And so many other places, you know, the doctor walks around like they're God, and they tell you do this or do that, or get this cut off or that cut off, or take this or take that. We don't do that here. We're so different at Radio Surgery New York. We talk about all the options, and we try to explain all the options. We take time with the patient to explain all the options, and then you can ask all your questions, and you might say, well, why would you want to do this, or why would you want to do that? And then we explain them and make you understand to the best of our ability, rather than to say, oh, you got to do this or you got to do that. Most people that I see want to know. They want to understand, and we explain a lot here at Radio Surgery New York. We have a lot of literature to send you. You can call us at 212-CHOICES. That's our phone number. We made 212-CHOICES for you to be, for you to easily remember. 212 means New York City, and choices means you do have choices. And I'll explain some of the choices people have in just a few minutes. So we're so different, and people come here for three basic reasons. One is whether you have a suspicion of cancer, or you're a woman, you want to know if there's something in the breast or the lung or the pancreas or the bladder or the colon or gynecologic sites, or if you haven't had colonoscopy, you want to know what a PSA is, you want cancer markers, you want a physical exam. This is the work we do every day. And I can tell you that so many people come here and get checked out, and so often we find things that are not right. And, of course, there's warning signs. Warning signs can be things like weight loss that's not expected, or a lump or a mass or a pain, or symptoms that are new or different that you've never experienced before. And some people say, well, I feel perfectly fine. How can I be sick? Well, you can have a nodule. Imagine you have a nodule the size of a pea that's in your lung or in your breast or your prostate or your colon. Imagine that nodule is cancer. How would you feel it? You wouldn't feel it. It gets to a certain size. And by the time it gets to a certain size, it may be too late. And that's another reason why people come here, to get checked out before things get out of control. And you're going to hear about some patients today that things have just gotten out of control. So number one group of people that we see are people that want to know what's going on in their body. Number two group of people was diagnosed elsewhere. They were diagnosed elsewhere and they have cancer. And before they get the breast cut off, or arm or leg or prostate or bladder or pancreas or liver or whatever, they want to know about all the options. All the options. And that's what we do. So often, it seems like the surgeons are pushing surgery and the chemo doctors are pushing chemo, and everyone has an agenda. And we try not to have an agenda here, but rather to explain all the options. And almost all of our literature will have a page talking about all the options. And you'll see all the art of radiosurgery. And many people come to our office just to look at the art of radiosurgery. And you'll see on our walls the art of radiosurgery. And you'll see artwork talking about all the options. So you can get an idea. You can have kind of a college education just reading and reviewing all of what's on our walls and literature. So if you want to check our website, and many people do, our website is rsny.org. That's RSNY, which stands for Radio Surgery New York.org. You can check that out now or tonight or tomorrow or never, whatever you want. You can call us and we'll send you a package and DVD about our work if you like paper in your hands and a package in the mail. Or you can come in, and many people do come into our office at 1384 Broadway, Broadway and 38th Street in the heart of New York City. There's about 500,000 people in our neighborhood every day between Macy's and Herald Square and Times Square and Bryant Park and Port Authority and Penn Station and Grand Central Station. There's lots of famous spots right in our neighborhood. And we made our office in our neighborhood because it's so conveniently located, because all the trains and subways come right within blocks of our office. We're right between Penn Station and Grand Central and Port Authority. There's thousands of buses coming in to New York every day, and people fly in to the airports and take a train to the Penn Station or Grand Central and just walk over just minutes away. So we made our office easy for you. And like you said, all the subways, 1, 2, 3, 4, 5, 6, ACE, NQR, BD, FM, 7, S, and Q, all come within blocks of our office. Easy to get to. Easy to get to. So this is the work that we do every day. We've made our office to be convenient for you. We accept most insurances, Medicare, Medicaid, to be accessible to you. We provide educational materials to educate, to answer questions so that you can learn things that you may never have thought possible and treatment options that you never heard about. I can tell you the average person who comes for consultation on about a 90% basis, 90% of the patients who come learn things about their body that they never knew before, that other doctors never told them or they never understood. 90% of people who come here for consultation learn about their body new things, which is really so fantastic. So I want to get back to this man, 74-year-old man. I told you about him just a minute ago. He walked in my office almost 10 years ago for a checkup. He had some blood from the rectum. He really had not much in the way of tests. His weight was 200. He was 5'10". He never smoked. He never did anything to cause cancer, and I examined him. And so we got some tests, and we arranged colonoscopy. And, well, then guess what? Before you know it, we found a right kidney cancer. That's right. So he was here getting checked out. He had no idea he had kidney cancer. We checked him out. He walked in the door, just wanted to get a checkup. He heard about Dr. Lederman. He heard about Radio Surgery New York. And 10 years ago, we treated him for a kidney cancer non-invasively. Now, I can tell you, if you go to most urology doctors are surgeons who operate on the urinary system. Mostly, they'll tell you, oh, you have to have your part or all of your kidney removed. And, well, not everyone wants their kidney removed. And sad to say, I've never, ever, ever seen a surgeon who's told the patient, well, I can cut out your kidney and throw it in a bucket and you'll never have it again. Or you can go see Dr. Lederman and he can treat your kidney cancer most probably with a high success, more than 90% with no cutting and no bleeding and no anesthesia, no hospitals, and you just walk in Dr. Lederman's office and they make a mold around your body, a stereotactic frame. I believe it's the only place in New York, one of the few in the world. We have a real stereotactic frame and radio surgery, and Dr. Lederman can send in beams to attack the kidney cancer with no cutting, no bleeding, no removal of the kidney. Wow, what a difference it makes. And this man who walked in my office, that blood in the stool was just a hemorrhoid, nothing serious. The rest of his intestines were perfectly fine. His blood tests were perfectly fine. There's no cancer marker for kidney cancer. So the fact he happened to walk in because he heard our radio show and wanted to get checked out, we checked him out, found the kidney cancer. We treated him 10 years ago, and 10 years ago he underwent the treatment non-invasively, no cutting, no bleeding, no side effects. He was able to work every day full time and have his treatment. We have long hours. We're treating patients about 12 hours a day. So we have lots of hours. Many people like to work and get their treatment. Many people like to take off from work. So it's whatever you want. The patient is in charge of his or her body. This man's 10 years later, cancer-free, doing well. He walked in this week for a checkup, and we checked him up for his kidney and for the rest of his body. And this is the work that we do every day at 1384 Broadway. One thing else I should tell you about kidney cancer. Usually the surgeons like to cut out the kidney without even doing a biopsy, without even proof. So how would you feel if Dr. X cut out your kidney and the next day he comes into your hospital room and he says, well, I have good news, Mrs. Jones. You didn't have cancer. And Mrs. Jones is sitting there thinking, but you cut out my kidney. You threw my kidney, the kidney that God gave me, into the garbage. And now you tell me it wasn't necessary. There wasn't cancer there. And that's what urologists usually do. They usually do not get biopsies. We are so different here. This patient had a biopsy. He knew he had kidney cancer after we found the mass. So here we found the mass. We offered him a biopsy, which he accepted, proving he had cancer, and that's what he wanted, and I agree 100%. And then he decided to have our treatment because he liked the style of our care, and he liked the fact that treatment for even kidney cancer could be done non-invasively with no cutting and no bleeding and no removal of the kidney, which is so different than I would say 99% of kidney cancer care in America. So is it worth coming? I would say you judge yourself. I would say this man is so happy 10 years ago treated. 10 years, he's been in remission, no side effects, no symptoms, fully active, still working, still fully intact, and now he's 84 years old and still doing everything he wants. We don't, by the way, believe in age discrimination. I have some patients who come to me and say, oh, my doctor won't let me get XYZ test because I'm, whatever, 62 or 72 or 82 years old. We don't believe in that. To me, that's ridiculous. A person who's 62 or 72 or 82 or 92 is more likely to make it to 100 than someone who's 22. So why discriminate? We do not discriminate here at Radio Surgery New York. We accept most insurances, Medicare, Medicaid, 1384 Broadway. 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My name is Dr. Lederman. We'll be right back.
4: I'm Johnny Braggs, and I'm here with Dr. Lederman, my prostate cancer doctor. 10 years ago, I had prostate cancer. 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
2: 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This is Rob Redstone here with Dr. Gil Lederman in the heart of New York City. We're just a few steps from the Radio Surgery New York Cancer Treatment Center on Broadway and 38th Street. 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He was the first in New York with fractionated brain radiosurgery, and he's the first in America and in the Western Hemisphere with body radiosurgery. 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
3: We're back. I want to talk about a man, Spanish man from Dominican Republic. He was sent to me by a urologist. There's a particular urologist in New York City that hates to do surgery on the prostate. Why does he hate to do surgery on the prostate for prostate cancer? Because he knows. We've worked together for 40 years. He knows that his results are inferior. He knows that if he does surgery, robotic surgery or open surgery on the prostate, radical surgery, that most likely 98% chance the man will be impotent. He won't have erections. He knows that 80% chance the man will be peeing in his pants. He knows that with radical or robotic surgery, the penis will be shortened because the prostate is removed along with the urethra. Just like when a plumber cuts out a segment of a pipe, he has to bring the ends together to make the pipe work. The urologist, if they remove the prostate, they cut the delicate nerves, which is what the cause is for the impotence, loss of erections, loss of urinary control, and the shortening of the penis is removal of the prostate and the urethra. So this is a urologist that hates to do radical surgery for prostate cancer. Less good results, too many complications. Some people even die during radical surgery. This man from Dominican Republic came to us, was referred actually by this very prominent urologist. He had a T1C Gleason 7 PSA 5 6 years ago. And he came, all the information was provided to him in English and Spanish. I saw him. We offered all the options from no treatment to surgery to all various forms of radiation. He chose our treatment. And now his PSA is zero. And that is the best number to have after treatment. Your PSA should be at zero or going down to zero. If you've had surgery and your PSA isn't zero, then you're in trouble. If you've had surgery, well, the surgeon removes all the prostate and the prostate cancer, your PSA should be zero. If your PSA isn't zero after radical surgery, it's another reason to call Dr. Lederman 212 Choices. This man, the surgeon, sent him to us because he knows our work. He's seen our work. He sees our patients. He likes our work. He likes our quality. He likes it's outpatient. He likes it's affordable. We know that cancer care in a radiation center is much more affordable than in a hospital. And there's big articles this week in New York Times and Wall Street Journal about how expensive it is for hospital-based medicine because they charge facility fees. You're paying for the old overhead. Well, you like the big place? Okay, then pay for it, you know. And when you get a bill for $1,000 for use of the facility fee, that goes with the territory. So don't blame us. We've told you. We've given you a head up. ARP says if you want the most economical care, go to an independent radiology center like Radio Surgery New York. That's what we do. We accept most insurances, Medicare. So excellent care. This man's PSA is zero. After being referred by a urologist who just hates to do radical surgery, his sex life works, his urinary life works, so different than if he'd had radical surgery. And we have lots of information to send to you if you have prostate issues. If you don't know what your PSA is, you should give a call. Come in. This man is from Dominican Republic, and there's lots of prostate and other cancers in the Caribbean. We see lots of people from the Caribbean as well. There's lots of our neighbors in the New York area who are from the Caribbean area, and lots make it here because they've heard about our excellent work as well. So for this man, congratulations for your trust. For this urologist, thank you for your trust in sending this man here. His PSA is zero, even though he had a Gleason 7, more aggressive cancer. He's doing great, PSA zero, years later. And this is the work that we do every day at 1384 Broadway. And now I want to talk about a man who was born in Connecticut. He is a 69-year-old white man. He's married with a son. He came with high blood pressure. He was on amlodipine for blood pressure. And he was seen by a super-duper urologist at a super-duper place. Now, listen to this story. He was diagnosed 6 years ago with Gleason 6 cancer. and his PSA went up from 7 back then to now more than 30. His PSA has quadrupled. It's gone up more than 400%. And he's had no bone scan, no MRI, and hasn't had any treatment. And now he's getting worried, and he should be worried. He should have been worried years ago. And the super-duper doctor at the super-duper place should have talked about, hey, you can watch your cancer, but when the PSA is going up, the PSA is indicative of cancer growth, and this has gone up more than 400%. And if you look at success rate for surgery for a PSA that's more than 30, you'll see it's terrible. Terrible. And you look at our results, and they're quite good. Much, much better. And that's why the man is here, to get better care. We're arranging tests for him, including MRI, including a bone scan, this is what you do, as well as PSMA test. On clinical exam, he had a nodular prostate, stage T2B, prostate cancer. He's had a rapid rise, 400% rise in his PSA over just a few years. And we explained to him PSA velocity, how the PSA has been going up, what it means. We explained the test to him, and he's justifiably worried. He's justifiably worried because his PSA is going so high. And, well, this surgeon who's been seeing him at this super-duper place, he probably would not get an A-plus in my report card. My name is Dr. Lederman. And I want to take a minute to tell you about who I am, because I promised I would do that. My name is Dr. Gil Lederman. I was born and raised in Waterloo, Iowa. I went to public school, university, medical school, MD at 25. Just like my brother Ted, Dr. Ted Lederman, MD at 25. Excellent doctor. And my son, Dr. Ariel Lederman, cancer doctor, board certified, working here at 1384 Broadway. 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He's loved by his patients because he's thorough and thoughtful and caring and compassionate and responsive. Loved by their families, loved by the staff. Patients are lucky to have Dr. Ariel Lederman, cancer doctor, board certified, here to care for their cancer or possible cancer. This is the work that we do every day at 1384 Broadway. I, on the other hand, I went from MD at 25 to University of Chicago, Michael Reese, spent 3 years in internal medicine, board certified, took care of thousands of patients with medical diseases, then went on to Harvard Medical School, the prestigious Dana-Farber Cancer Institute, trained there, board certified in medical oncology, caring for thousands of patients, then on the staff at Harvard Medical School, and then went on at Harvard Medical School to the prestigious Joint Center for Radiation Therapy, trained, took care of thousands of patients, the only Harvard-trained triple board-certified radiation doctor in New York, one of the few in the world, here for you. And you're welcome to come. You're welcome to be seen if you have a thought of having cancer, just want to get checked up, or you have proof of cancer and you want to know about all the options before you commit yourself to one way or another way. Or if you've had care elsewhere, and it's just not going your way, the reports show the cancer is growing, the treatment's not tolerated, you're getting numbness, you're getting side effects from treatment, the cancer is growing. 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So whether you want to know about what's in your body, you want to have a second opinion about your newly diagnosed cancer, or you've had cancer and the treatment's not going your way, whether it's chemo or radiation or surgery or all three, give us a call, 2 and 2 Choices. We accept most insurances, Medicare, Medicaid. You can check us out on the web, rsny.org. You can call us for information. It's always best to meet in person. We don't do Zoom because it's too many mistakes. You can't examine the patient. We meet in person, just like doctors and patients have known for hundreds of years. serious doctors doing serious work here at 1384 Broadway in Manhattan, board certified. My name is Dr. Lederman. We'll be right back.
4: When Dr. Lederman came to New York from Harvard, 97% of women in New York were losing their breasts as breast cancer treatment, but 90% of Dr. Lederman's patients with breast cancer were keeping their breasts. 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
1: 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This is Rob Redstone here with Dr. Gil Lederman in the heart of New York City. We're just a few steps from the Radio Surgery New York Cancer Treatment Center on Broadway and 38th Street. 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
2: 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So there's lots of ways to listen. There's lots of ways to skin a cat. This is the work that we do every day, and it's the educational process, which is so important. It's so important to have education, to have better health care, and we can tell you so many lives have been changed in good ways by people who listen to the radio and others like you, radio listeners, who when you hear someone who has a cancer question, pats that person on the shoulder and say, hey, you may want to see Dr. Lederman about a second opinion, about a fresh second opinion. If you think you're in trouble and you don't like the answer, like they want to cut out your kidney or your lung or whatever, call Dr. Lederman. Radio listeners do save lives. I can tell you that. I know that because I see patients every day. Radio listeners save lives. This is the work we do every day. Now, I want to talk about a woman who's 67 years old. She's divorced. She has two children. She came by herself. She has a history of ovarian cancer, treated years ago, breast cancer. Well, sad to say, they did bilateral mastectomies before she knew about Dr. Lederman years ago. And then last year, she had a colon cancer that traveled to her liver, and she didn't know about Dr. Lederman either. And she saw a surgeon who's like an omnivore, and he cut out her colon, and he cut out her liver. Well, she already had stage 4 cancer. So you can't cut your way to success in general with stage 4 cancer. But this doctor, it's hard to tell him no. He's a guy that everyone views him in a different way. Let's leave it like that. Anyway, he convinced her that she should get her colon cut out and her liver cut out. He never told her, hey, you could have non-invasive treatment with Dr. Lederman. You could have non-invasive treatment treating your colon and your liver with Dr. Lederman. He never told her that. And then he saw a chemo doctor at one of the super pooper hospitals in Manhattan, and she's had chemo for a year and a half. And the cancer has just been growing and growing and growing and growing and growing. And she's getting worse and worse and worse. And the doctors weren't doing scans. She was getting worse and worse, not doing great. She went on a trip because they didn't tell her that the cancer was growing. So she went on a trip to Portugal. She could barely move. She was so sick and so much pain. And finally, she came to me emergently about 10 days ago. She came on a Thursday night, and on Friday, I arranged tests of her spine, tests of her body. Immediately, she remembers me. I went out to the street to tell her, hey, I've got all the tests. This was 6 o'clock at night. I ran out to the street. I told her, hey, Mrs. I've arranged these tests for you first thing tomorrow morning. And she was so happy that someone was running after her to get tests, and she didn't know why she was in so much pain and suffering. Her doctors didn't tell her. They didn't get tests. She came here. We tested her up. We found the cause of her pain, cause of her weakness, cause of her suffering when no one else did the tests. This is the work that we do, and now we're treating the masses on the spine, which are causing such terrible pain and suffering. So if you have a cancer, or not doing well, or you even need to go to a super-duper doctor like this woman at a super-duper hospital, and yet super-duper surgery didn't work, and super-duper chemo that didn't work, you might want to give us a call like her and come in, and we immediately took action. We immediately scanned her body, and we immediately found the cancer, and we're immediately treating the cancer non-invasively with no cutting and no bleeding, with anticipation of excellent results. This is the work that we do every day at 1384 Broadway, Broadway and 38th Street in the heart of New York City. And we're talking about a man who's 66 years old. He's married. He has two boys. He came by himself. He has high blood pressure, diabetes, pain, disc surgery. His PSA has gone from 7 a couple years ago to 10, and now even more. And an MRI. An MRI is a magnetic test of the prostate. There's no radiation involved. And there's a scale, an MRI from a scale of PI-RADS. It's called PI-RADS 1 to PI-RADS 5. PI-RADS 1 means there's nothing going on, it appears. PI-RADS 5 is most likely it's cancerous. And this man has disease going through the capsule. And his doctors knew about this, and nothing was done. He had cancer growing through the capsule. It was called extracapsular extent. He had focus of the cancer approaching the rectum. He was waking up at night to urinate. He had no bleeding. His weight is 208 pounds, same as 2 years ago, with a height of 5'8". His mother had lung cancer, but there was no cancer, prostate cancer in the body. His exam, he's a robust man. His prostate was enlarged. His PSA was going up, up, up. And we got a PSMA test, which showed enlarged prostate involving the prostate nodes and even a rib. So he had extensive cancer. We arranged for a biopsy. He had Gleason 8 cancer. Gleason 8. So Gleason is how the cancer looks under the microscope, and there's a range from 2 to 10. 2 is the best, least aggressive. 10 is the worst, and 8, 9, 10 are the most aggressive cancers. He had a Gleason 8 with cancer PI-RADS 5 going up by the rectum, and his PSA had doubled. It had gone up from what it was, 7 to more than 13.8. with this extracapsular extent, and we talked about all the options for him to treat him, and this is the work we do. And you can see it might be a wise thing to do to come in early and not wait till the cancer travels. That's why we like to talk to men and women and children with cancer or the possibility of cancer to explain the options before it's so late that the cancer travels. We like to see the cancer. Less cancer diagnosed is better than more cancer, obviously. And this is the work that we do every day at 1384 Broadway, Broadway and 38th Street in the heart of New York City. So you're welcome to come here if you wish. This man is here ready to get treated, to try to get into remission with a program to take care of this prostate that's advanced, growing. As his doctors were looking at the PSA going up, up, up. Normal PSA is 4. When he first saw his doctors, it was 7, almost double. And you can even have prostate cancer when your PSA is 2 or 3. If you look at our video, you'll see one of our patients from Brooklyn. He explains exactly his PSA was 3. His doctor said, hey, that's great. This is 007. If you know 007, we talk about him a lot on the radio, and he listens to the radio show. His doctor told him, oh, PSA 3 is great. It's normal. And he said, no, it's not great. My PSA went up from 1 to 2 to 3. It's tripled. And the patient, because of the patient's diligence, insisted on getting a biopsy. This is 20 years ago. And insisted on coming to me. His doctor wanted to send him for surgery, and he just did not want to have surgery. He did not want to be impotent, did not want to be leaking urine, did not want to be shortened. And he had a PSA of 3, prostate cancer, and the surgeons wanted to cut on him, and he just refused. He wanted to come to Dr. Lederman, and he came. And now 20 years later, cancer-free. You can listen to his story on the video. We have a prostate video. We have lots of information here for different kinds of cancer. You can call us for that video, or better yet, come in and get a video for yourself and for your loved ones on DVD. Also, booklets about our special work. Also, comparison data. I believe we're the only center that offers comparison data, so you know what's going on, so you can't be bamboozled like so many other places, I believe. And then I want to talk about a woman who comes from Guyana. She's 62 years old, born in Guyana. She has one child. She was diagnosed with breast cancer 10 years ago in Queens. She had a biopsy showing invasive cancer. Then she went to one of the biggest hospitals. They wanted to do chemo and mastectomy, and she just refused. She just did not want any treatment. Now she has discoloration. Almost been 10 years. She has discoloration and ulceration of the breast. She has a lump in the breast. Her weight is 142, same as 2 years ago, with a height of 5'2". She has no shortness of breath. I examined her. She has a huge mass in the right breast, erosion, ulceration. The whole breast is gone. The cancer's eaten through the whole breast. It's infiltrated the skin. There's lymph nodes, 2-centimeter lymph nodes in the right armpit. And she has this extensive cancer with distortion, destruction of the breast, subtraction of the breast, and shortening of the breast. It was biopsy cancer, and we asked for a PET scan and tests on her. And this is a woman who just wants to get treated. She can't take the cancer growing anymore. She had been seen by other doctors who just offered her some options. They offered her options that they did. They didn't offer options that are available for her. And patients can see through it. Patients can see through when the doctor's pushing him for surgery or pushing him for mastectomy or pushing him for chemo and don't like it. Patients like the idea of being told all the options. And sad to say, she didn't know about Dr. Lederman and knowing all the options so many years ago. And this is the work that we do. She does not want surgery. She does not want chemo. She wants our treatment. And this is the work that we do every day for early breast cancers and advanced breast cancers. And we have a booklet about treatment for breast cancer. Many, many women.

0: Life can be messy, but you don't have to figure it out alone.
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5: Numbers mean much to me because of prostate cancer. I'm Johnny Braggs, the number two, for my stepfather who died of prostate cancer, and my uncle who suffered so much after prostate cancer surgery. 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
8: We are back. I want to talk about a woman, very nice woman. She's 85. She says she looks more like she's 55. She's a real estate broker. She has five children. She came with her daughter. She comes from Long Island. She had skin cancer. Part of her eyelid was resected, sad to say. She didn't hear from her dermatologist that you can treat skin cancer non-invasively here. But that's another story for another day. Well, she recently had abdominal pain. She had some blood in the urine. She had testing done. She was found to have a kidney cancer. So she had a kidney cancer. And the kidney cancer surgeon, who's a urologist, told her she had to remove the kidney. And she asked him about a biopsy. He said, no, you can't do a biopsy. It spreads the cancer. You got to do it my way, remove the cancer. She's 85 years old. She's very spry, young-looking. They say she looks like she's 55 or so. And a friend of hers, a radio listener, said, hey, why don't you see Dr. Lederman before you have your kidney removed? And her kidney was going to be removed in the next few days. And she came to me, and she could see that she was mesmerized by the surgeon who told her, you can't have a biopsy, you got to have surgery. And I met with her, and at first she was very, very, very, very, very defensive, almost saying the same words that a surgeon would use. And then I showed her examples, and I show many people examples of kidney cancers that we've treated over 40 years non-invasively with no cutting and no bleeding and no removal of the kidney and not throwing your kidney in a bucket. And I told her you can also have a biopsy. I told her the worst thing is you have your kidney removed and then the surgeon comes in, like I

0: talked about earlier. The surgeon comes, oh, good news, Mrs. Smith, you have no cancer. And Mrs. Smith says, what about my kidney? It's now lost in the garbage disposal. Well, we don't do it that way here. So if you wish, you can be seen about whatever kind of cancer. It's head and neck cancer, brain cancer, skin cancer, or kidney, or breast, or pancreas, or bladder, or whatever. And so she was offered a biopsy, which she didn't want. She believes she has cancer, and she wants the treatment. And she started the treatment this week, non-invasively. We made a stereotactic frame, a very fancy mold around the body. We computerized her body. We found the cancer. We're sending beams in, invisible beams, to attack this kidney mass, which most likely is cancer. And she is so happy. She's so happy. She's not in the hospital. She's so happy. She didn't lose her kidney. And she's so happy. She decided to listen to a radio listener like you who said, hey, call Dr. Lederman. She is so happy. She sought a fresh second opinion, and this is the work that we do every day at 1384 Broadway. She comes in, gets a treatment, gets up after 5 or 10 minutes, and goes home, or goes to lunch, or goes across the street to Macy's or Bryant Park, or she does comes in on a Wednesday and goes to a matinee. She does what she wants, which is so different than doing what the surgeon wants, which was to remove the kidney and throw it in the bucket and hope you recover at age 85. No, she is so happy. And we're talking about a man, 76-year-old man, who has 2 children. He came with his dentist. He's had a pacemaker. He's on blood thinner. And he's had his gallbladder removed and pneumonia and COPD. Now, he is not a smoker, but both parents were smokers. They were smokers so much, he said, that the walls of their house were yellow with discoloration from cigarette smoke. And he was found, when he had blood in the urine and abdominal pain, to have a kidney cancer. And he had lost 30 pounds. Well, so much for that. His doctor found a kidney cancer, and surgery was planned 10 days after I saw him. I saw him about 3 months ago for his kidney cancer. And surgery was planned, like this woman. Surgery was planned. The urologist has him on the schedule, ready to cut out the kidney, ready to throw the kidney in the bucket. And he heard about us through a radio listener also, like you. It's so important to get a fresh second opinion. And he chose to be treated. And this man was treated to the kidney. And he says he feels like he's 20 years younger. He feels so much better since we treated him. It's amazing. And one more thing I should tell you, that the surgeon was going to remove his kidney without knowing if the cancer had traveled. So it just was kind of cut out the kidney, didn't do a biopsy, didn't care, cut out the kidney, didn't want to know if the cancer traveled. Here we do the opposite. We offer a biopsy. We prove the cancer, and we staged him up, and we found actually a massive cancer in the sternum. This is already stage 4 cancer. The surgeon was going to remove his kidney without even knowing if the cancer traveled. Here we found cancer in the sternum. We staged him up. He had stage 4 cancer. Now he's been treated non-invasively for both areas, the kidney and the sternum, non-invasively, no side effects. And he keeps on telling me, Doc, I feel like I'm 20 years younger. And he looks great. He's fully active. He's carrying on. No hospitals, no anesthesias, no loss of the kidney. We were able to treat the kidney and the sternum where the cancer traveled, all with radio surgery, pinpoint treatment. He's had no side effects, just the opposite. He feels 20 years younger after having our treatment. This is the work we do. And, you know, the surgeon didn't tell him about options. The surgeon didn't tell him about biopsy. The surgeon didn't tell him about staging. The surgeon has told him, hey, be here Tuesday at 7 a.m. We're going to cut that kidney out. Well, that didn't happen because he came here for a fresh second opinion. And maybe the surgeon's listening, and maybe the surgeon doesn't like me, and maybe the surgeon's angry at me because we offered him all the options. But we're here for the patient. I grew up in an era, I went to medical school, where the doctor was here for the patient, not selling surgery and not selling chemo and not selling a hospital, but trying to sell advice and information. We went to medical school and trained. I board certified. I went to school for 35 years. Why? to learn, to be able to be a better doctor, to train, to advise my patients. And this is the work that we do every day at 1384 Broadway. Here you have two patients with two kidney cancers. Both of them are doing well, and both of them are very happy. They have both kidneys, and they're very happy they didn't have their kidney removed. And that's so common with many, many diseases, whether it's lung cancer or breast cancer or pancreas or liver. This is the work we do. Bladder, prostate, gynecologic, colorectal, primary cancers, bone cancers, lymph node cancers, primary cancers, that's where the cancer started, or metastatic cancer, like this man with kidney cancer that had cancer that spread to the sternum. So we like to know what you have and where is it, and the patient should want to know that too. And sad to say, that elsewhere, these doctors didn't do that. They didn't tell the patient what they had with reliability, and they didn't stage them up to know where they had the cancer. And it made such a huge difference for this man and for this woman and for our patients. This is what we do every day. The patient always has the right to say yes or no. The patient is the president of her or his body, and yet we like to help the president get the best possible care. So we talk about all the options. We accept most insurances, Medicare, Medicaid. 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All what you want here at 1384 Broadway. Give us a call if you wish, or get the information if you wish, or just sit back and listen and learn. And please pass on the information to your friends and neighbors.
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3: News this hour from Town Hall. I'm Jason Walker. Southern Poverty Law Center's former chief financial officer arrested, charged with fraud in an indictment that accuses her of overseeing fraudulent donor payments to informants outside of those that who worked with. Now, that includes one with whom she allegedly had been involved in a romantic relationship. They also allegedly shared a bank account. Attorney General Todd Blanche was asked about the arrest of one Heidi Byrich.
4: I think as alleged in the indictment, this individual participated in the scheme as alleged. I believe she was part of the effort to open bank accounts in completely fictitious companies' names and make payments that to individuals for reasons that were not accurate as described.
3: Well, the White House is losing a very visible face.
5: Caroline Leavitt is stepping down as White House press secretary at the end of the month. Leavitt, the youngest person ever to hold the job, recently had her second child and is leaving to spend more time with her young family. President Trump said she will stay on as one of his top outside advisors and called her one of the best press secretaries in the history of the office. Willie Nelson, the White House.
3: Police in Minnesota say a man killed his wife and 7-year-old daughter at a daycare and is also suspected of killing an elderly relative in a separate attack. Police say the man fatally shot himself after he had stabbed his wife and child. No other children at the daycare in that home were harmed. A federal civil rights agency dropping a subpoena enforcement action against Nike, saying the company complied with request for information for an investigation. That probe dealt with allegations the company's diversity policies discriminated against white employees. More on these stories, townhall.com.
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9: Good day and great to talk to you. Thank you so much, Rob. Thank you, Noah. And thank you for tuning in. We're here every day on the radio, day and night. We're actually on every day and every night on the radio. Why? To educate so that you hopefully can learn things about life. And we're going to talk about things that obviously need a lot of attention. So I'm going to jump right in. My name is Dr. Lederman, and I'll introduce myself in a few minutes. But let's just say I'm a cancer doctor, board certified, triple board certified, Harvard trained. Been in New York for 40 years. Probably have treated some of your friends and neighbors if you're listening from the New York area. And we have patients from around the world tuning in and flying in for treatment. So probably you're very close to a previously treated and hopefully successfully treated and hopefully happy patient. That's the work we aim for every day here at 1384 Broadway Cancer Center. I want to jump in. There's just an article that's came to my attention that was published in a journal called The Oncologist. It's from several academic centers published by Kimberly Kopecky and Toby Campbell. I want to talk about this because it's so dramatic. One of the major problems people have, or misunderstanding, let's say, it's more of a misunderstanding that creates a problem, is that when people get treatment, they often think treatment for cancer, like chemo for cancer, is curative. The purpose of the treatment for cancer is curative, when in fact, most chemotherapy, in my view, is not curative at all. And I've always wondered why people will spend of their money or insurance money, someone pays, most likely you and me and your neighbors and friends, $100,000 or $200,000 for treatment that doesn't result in even a chance of cure. And what am I talking about? Well, people that have had treatment, cancer comes back, and they have recurrent cancer or stage 4 cancer, and they go to super-duper-pooper place, and they think, oh, if they're at super-duper place and they've been offered treatment, it obviously is to cure them. Well, the truth of the matter, and we discuss this pretty much every day, is that most chemotherapy doesn't cure anybody. It may work for a few weeks or months at the beginning, and chemotherapy usually works better at the beginning before the cancer mutates. Cancer can mutate, and it does mutate. Cancer is not like a table or a chair. Cancer is like a living organism. And if you expose cancer to chemotherapy, most commonly, and I'm talking mainly about recurrent or metastatic cancer, which is why most people get chemotherapy, the cancer then mutates and makes it resist the chemotherapy. And that means that the chemotherapy basically has basically zero chance of curing the patient. So why are people racing and spending so much money? I've seen articles in the paper, oh, please help poor Jim. He's got this terrible rare cancer, but if he goes to a super-duper place, they'll offer him some experimental treatment for $800,000, which has zero chance of curing the patient. I remember vividly, it was an overseas patient. They had sarcoma. It was a young man in the Army. He was 25 years old. He was raising money from all his friends and neighbors to get $800,000 to give to a super-duper place here in New York City that already has billions of dollars, knowing that he has metastatic sarcoma, knowing that chemo or treatment will never in a million years cure him, and yet he's going and his family's going to all their friends and neighbors and loved ones and religious people and government to get $800,000 to give a treatment that has zero chance of cure. And in fact, I wrote the periodical in which this plea was made to say, hey, you can come here to Radio Surgery New York for your metastatic cancer, and we can treat your cancer in the lung or the liver or the bone marrow or the bone or the lymph node, wherever it might be, with a high degree of controlling the cancer where we aim the beam, which is totally different than chemo. Chemo for metastatic cancer usually always fails, whereas with us, 90% chance of the treatment working where we aim the beam is about 90%. 90% chance where we aim the beam, whether it's for pancreas or liver or lymph node or lung, 90% chance that cancer that we aim the beam and treat most likely will stay controlled, will stop or shrink or go away for the rest of the life of the patient, which is so different than chemotherapy. So I want to talk about this article by Kopecky and Campbell. It was in a journal called The Oncologist, published this year. And they start out the article, I want to read exactly this. A staggering 69% of patients receiving non-curative chemotherapy for metastatic lung cancer and 50% of people receiving chemotherapy for advanced gastrointestinal, hepatobiliary, or pancreas cancer. The patients report the goal of the treatment was to cure the cancer. The authors go on to say, similarly, 81% of patients with metastatic colorectal cancer believe the chemotherapy they're receiving has a curative potential. The authors then say, why does this disconnect exist and what might we do about it? So they're saying here, patients think most commonly they're getting chemotherapy to cure them when the doctors and, of course, the authors know that's not the case at all. So are doctors misleading the patient? Are they not stating the facts? And I can tell you, so often I see patients that are come to me from super-duper places, and they think, oh, if you're at super-duper place and you pay $200,000, it must be to cure the patient. No, most commonly it's not. And I would encourage you, if you're interested in chemotherapy for advanced or recurrent cancer, to read this article. It's in The Oncologist this year. In fact, it's on page, I think, 1 and 2. It was just published, The Oncologist, by Kopecky and Campbell. And they ask, what can be done about it? Why does it matter? Well, it matters a lot. If a patient is giving up their body and getting a poison in their body, that's what chemo is. It's a kind of poison, right? All over the body. It's like putting your body in a bathtub of poison. And knowing that it's not going to cure you, you may not be so eager to go rush out and have this chemo put in your body. Would you? If you knew that you weren't exactly being told the truth, if the doctors weren't straight up and say, hey, this chemo is not going to cure you, wouldn't that change your mind about taking it or not? And why do they lead you on to think, oh, it's going to help you, when in fact it's not going to cure you? And maybe it'll give you a remission for a few weeks or months, but most chemotherapy doesn't cure the patient with advanced or metastatic cancer. So I just urge you to think about it. If you have friends and neighbors who are getting chemotherapy, they don't understand why they're getting it, they may want to come here, Dr. Lederman, 1384 Broadway, Broadway and 38th Street in the heart of New York City. Call us, 212-CHOICES, 212-CHOICES, where we accept most insurances, Medicare, Medicaid, and we'll set you on a straight path. So if you think your doctors are not being straight with you, it's probably time to give us a call and come in and get a fresh second opinion to understand why you're getting treatment. And it seems like at so many other super duper places, they're not really telling the patient why they're giving you the treatment. Now, sometimes people say, oh, I'm so lucky, I'm in a clinical protocol. Well, clinical protocol or clinical trial really is not designed to cure the patient. And yet I have patients come in and say, oh, I'm in a clinical protocol. I was selected to be in a clinical protocol. Understand, the clinical protocol or clinical trial is designed to test a treatment designed by the hospital or the doctors or the drug company, not to cure the patient, but to see what happens to a human being who gets these drugs. And there's different phases of testing, 1, 2, 3, stage 1, stage 2, stage 3, clinical trials. And, well, you have to understand why it is. At the first level, it's never been given to a human being at all. Maybe a month ago it was given to chimpanzees and dogs. Clinical stage one or trial at the first level has no basis. It's using your body or your loved one's body or your neighbor's body as a guinea pig. And these things should be clarified. We have lots of information to send you. You can call us even now at 212-CHOICES and get a package in the mail, or check our website, which is rsny.org. rsny.org. So just to reiterate, the authors are telling you that 81% of patients with metastatic cancer don't even know why they're getting the treatment. 81% think, for metastatic colorectal cancer, thinks they're getting treatment to cure the patient, when in fact that's not the possibility at all. So why aren't all doctors being straight? Why aren't all doctors being clear? And is it maybe the patients have wishful thinking? Well, the patient should know. Hey, if you have a limited time on earth, maybe you don't want to spend it in the doctor's office getting chemo and getting sick and getting complications, and then the cancer grows anyway. So there's lots of reasons to seek a fresh second opinion that's really fresh and different, and that's why people come here. 1384 Broadway, Dr. Lederman, board certified, accepting most insurances, Medicare, Medicaid, with 45 years experience as a doctor, triple board certified, the only Harvard trained triple board certified radiation doctor in New York, one of the few in the world, here for you. So I would urge you, if you wish to learn more, give us a call, make a date and come in, get our information, check our website. The only way really to learn is to come and make an appointment. That way we can see the patient and the patient can see us. We review the patient and the documents and talk about all the options that really make sense. And that should be a breeze, fresh breeze of fresh air for the patient and their loved ones who need it. And it seems like, according to my experience and according to this article, so many people are being misled about chemotherapy and the goal of chemotherapy. Not for all patients, but for so many patients who are getting chemotherapy today at the biggest and most famous places around. And this is the work that we do every day at 1384 Broadway. My name is Dr. Lederman. I want to talk about a man who comes to us. He's 70 years old. He had a mass on his left temple. It was a squamous carcinoma. He was treated years ago. And he had this mass by the eye. And, well, there's 3 million skin cancers, squamous cell and basal cell and keratoacanthoma cancers. And mainly they're biopsied by a dermatologist who's a surgeon. Dermatologist, it's a Latin word, derm means skin, and ologist, someone who studies. But really a dermatologist is a surgeon who operates on the skin. And there's 3 million skin cancers a year. And sad to say, most people end up with surgery, which is often very expensive, like Mohs, M-O-H-S, Mohs surgery, and often very deforming. And it seems like to me the doctor should be telling the patient all the options rather than say, oh, you need to have surgery. And I can tell you, I see thousands of people. We probably see more people with skin cancer probably than anywhere else, certainly in the radiation world. And it seems like to me most patients, again, like the chemotherapy and cancer, like the skin cancer and treatment, so many people are told, oh, you have to have surgery. You have to have Mohs. And often Mohs leads to a big hole because it's an excavation of the skin. And so many skin cancers around critical structures in the face, around the forehead or eyes or nose or ears or mouth. And I've seen so many people deformed by radical Mohs surgery when they could have easily learned about non-deforming, non-invasive, no cutting, no bleeding options here at Radio Surgery New York. And this man who's 70 years old came to us years ago with a left temporal squamous carcinoma. His surgeon wanted to do biopsy. Surgeon wanted to do surgery. Surgeon wanted to cut this out and leave a defect in the head, which would then be plastered in with a patch from his buttocks or someplace else. And he just didn't want that. He refused the surgery. He heard about us. He came here, and he is so happy. I saw him years after treatment. I saw him this week, and he told me, he used this word. He said, it's a miracle What you did is a miracle to get rid of the cancer without deforming me or my face or my eye or my temple or my skin. And this is the work we do. And sad to say, very sad to say, most people with skin cancers never learn about all the options until they tune in to Dr. Lederman's radio surgery show here every day. So give us a shout-out if you wish. If you want a booklet and DVD about our work, call us at 212-CHOICES. If you have a skin cancer or suspected skin cancer, you're welcome to come in and learn about all the options. 1384 Broadway. My name is Dr. Lederman. This man called our work a miracle. That was his word. I don't think it's a miracle when 95% of our patients with skin cancers are successfully treated. That's what happens most every day here at Radio Surgery New York, Dr. Lederman. My name is Dr. Lederman. We'll be right back.
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8: 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This is Rob Redstone here with Dr. Gil Lederman in the heart of New York City. We're just a few steps from the Radio Surgery New York Cancer Treatment Center on Broadway and 38th Street. 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
9: We're back, and here's a great example. A 55-year-old woman from Jamaica, married with three children, came with her husband. She has pain from thyroid cancer, traveled to the spine and the shoulder. She was diagnosed years ago. She's been on narcotics for pain. She's been in pain. She's been at the biggest hospitals in New York City. She went to one big hospital, another big hospital. Her thyroid was removed. They removed part of her thyroid at the third biggest hospital. and she had standard radiation, she had radioactive iodine treatment, she had systemic treatment, and nothing worked. The pain was getting worse, and she was at three big hospitals, and they left her in pain on narcotics, getting worse and worse and worse and worse. And she came to us, and we found a mass in the spine that was a cancer of the thyroid, getting worse. She was on narcotics, which was making her constipated and dizzy and oozy, and just didn't like that. She liked the idea of treating the cancer and making the cancer go away where we aim the beam, and this is exactly what we do. And we did it 5 years ago in her spine. She had stage 4 cancer, so it had traveled from the thyroid to the spine. We treated it. Stage 4 means it's in the bloodstream. It means it can come back, but it means that she doesn't have to have chemo or other treatments every day or every week for the rest of her life. No. So 5 years ago, we treated her the spine, and she's been doing great, and that cancer has been controlled. Now she has a new spot. Years later, she has a spot in her femur, and the cancer's eating at the femur, causing pain and weakening the femur. It could break, and she just doesn't want to have surgery, and she doesn't want to be left in pain, and she doesn't want to be on narcotics. And so we're treating that spot, and our success rate is more than 90% for thyroid cancer in the bones where it's traveled or other sites. This is for metastatic thyroid cancer, and she is so happy. She has a place to go. When three of the biggest hospitals in New York City couldn't offer a treatment to get rid of the pain and suffering, she came to Radio Surgery New York. She learned about all the options, and this is the work that we do every day at 1384 Broadway, Broadway and 38th Street in the heart of New York City. We have a huge experience, 40,000 patients treated with high success where we attack the cancer. Even thyroid cancer, which is usually considered a radio-resistant cancer. That's another big thing about our work. There's many cancers that are so-called radio-resistant. That's true with standard radiation, which is what most places do. We generally do not do that. Our specialty is focused radiation to hit the cancer. We can escalate the dose, give fewer treatments, and have higher success. And this is what we do daily. We have a whole team that's worked on this project for decades. First in America, first in the Western Hemisphere, and obviously first in New York. And I can tell you, this woman and her family are so happy. She has a place to turn when three of the biggest hospitals in New York had nothing to offer her but narcotics. Something that she just did not want. I want to talk about a man who's 60 years old. He came to us years ago. He had had a Gleason 7 with 7 of 12 cores positive. PSA was 9. So Gleason is how the cancer looks under the microscope. The Gleason score goes from 2 to 10. 2 is the best, 10 is the worst. He had Gleason 7, which is a more aggressive cancer. His doctor put 12 little needles in the prostate. 7 of those showed cancer. The PSA, which is normally considered up to 4, in this man was 9. He had a PSMA test, an MRI test, and bone scan showing no spread of the cancer. He had a 42cc prostate. He was treated here, and now he's in remission. His PSA is down to 0. He's very happy. Unlike surgery, when radical surgery, robotic surgery is done, about 97% of the men end up impotent, unable to have erections. About 80% leak urine because the nerves are damaged during that radical or robotic surgery. And it shortens the penis because, just like a plumber, when a plumber cuts out part of a pipe, they have to bring the ends together to make the pipe work. When the urologist cuts out the prostate and urethra, it shortens the urethra, just like the plumber cuts the pipe, shortening the pipe, and ends up shortening the penis. Most men, if they know better, don't take surgery. With surgery, success rate for Gleason 7 cancer is about 46% in the best hands in America. Whereas here, the majority of the men, up to 90%, are cancer-free with Gleason 7 cancer. With us, the majority of the men keep their sexual life. With us, 99% of men keep their urinary control. And there's no shortening with us because we're not cutting out anything. This is the work we do. It's why so many men with prostate cancer come here. I can tell you, this man is very happy and very grateful. He's here, had treatment, and is now in remission with a PSA of 0. I'm talking about another man. This is a man who came from Haiti. He came 10 years ago. He's a black man. And you should know, in the Caribbean, there's lots of prostate cancer. in black men, 1 in 6 black men get prostate cancer, 1 in 23 will die of prostate cancer. This man came with his twin sister. He came years ago, 10 years ago, with a Gleason 7 PSA 5.7 prostate cancer. He went to his doctors. He was urinating poorly. He had a high PSA. He had a biopsy. He had a bone scan and CAT scan, an MRI, showed no spread of the cancer. 10 years ago, he was treated when he was 172 pounds, 5'10", doing well. He had an enlarged prostate. It was nodular, so it was nodular stage T2C. And now, 10 years later, his PSA is down to zero. 10 years later shows the durability and the success of our program. Not only is he cancer-free, his sex life works, his urinary life works, and there's no shortening, which is so different than other methods of treatment. So higher success, higher quality of life. That's why men come here for treatment. There's been so much talk recently about O.J. Simpson, who died of prostate cancer. I know months ago he was seen limping. People have asked me, well, how do you die? What do you feel like? I was interviewed for TV and radio shows. Well, unfortunately, prostate cancer likes to go to lymph nodes and even worse, to bones, where it weakens the bones, often causes damage to the bones, pain in the bones, and even breaks the bones. So I would suspect, and I don't know the case exactly because I was not involved in OJ's case in any sense, but most likely the cancer traveled to the bones, and that's probably why he was limping and walking with a cane. He was on hospice. Hospice means terminal care, no treatment. He could have easily come and had treatment to the bones, where most likely the cancer was residing, and get rid of the pain and suffering and try to avoid fracture. This is the work we do every day at 1384 Broadway. Men are welcome to come in to get checked out. Most prostate cancers can be successfully treated if only the man would come for a checkup on a regular basis. Don't wait till it's too late. So it's always best advice. Come in, get checked up, get a physical exam, get a blood test, see where you stand, and then learn about your options. Learn if there's nothing to worry about, or learn if there's something to do. If there's something to do, you might save your life just by hearing these few words. And that's what we really want, for you to get checked out, know what's going on. If you have an early cancer, you have a very high success rate. Even for Gleason 7, like I just talked about, our success rate's 90%. So there's many, many reasons for men and their loved ones to come here. Women also come for a checkup, whether it's for colonoscopy or breast exam, skin exam. This is the work we do every day in the world of cancer diagnosis and cancer treatment. So don't be like OJ. He had plenty of resources, he had plenty of knowledge, and now he has died, sad to say, of metastatic painful prostate cancer. And we'll talk about a woman who came to me, born also in Haiti. She is 69 years old, came with breast cancer. She had ductal carcinoma in situ. So ductal carcinoma in situ is an early breast cancer. It's when the breast cancer is in the milk ducts themselves and not spread to the substance of the breast, the fatty part of the breast. So she came with ductal carcinoma in situ. She had multiple biopsies. She was worked up at two of the biggest hospitals in town, and yet he just did not want to have removal of the breast or lumpectomy. And she probably would have had a very big lumpectomy because of the size of the tumor. She came here for treatment with no chemo and no surgery and no mastectomy and no lumpectomy. And now it's years later, cancer-free. Her exam is normal. Mammograms are normal. Ultrasounds are normal. MRIs are normal. Blood tests are normal. And this is the work we do. And I can tell you she's very happy about having her breast cancer treated with no cutting and no bleeding and no deformity. This is the work we do every day at 1384 Broadway. And just, I said I would introduce myself. I want to do that. My name is Dr. Gil Lederman, so you know who you're talking to or from. And I say that because there's so many people giving advice, and often you don't know who it is. so many people give medical advice because Uncle Harry had this, so that's such a good idea. No, that's not how it works. To be a doctor means you study the literature and you see what happens to thousands of people over decades. You learn about all the options and give advice to explain to the patient and their loved ones what are the options, what are all the options, not just to sell a person to have surgery or chemo or radiation. A doctor's role is not to be a salesman. A doctor's role is to inform, to educate, to offer all the options and explain what each option means, side effects, and possible benefits. So that's what we do every day. My name is Dr. Gil Lederman, born in Waterloo, Iowa, went to public school, university, MD, real MD at 25 years old, just like my brother Ted, illustrious doctor, Dr. Ted Lederman, MD at 25, and my son, Dr. Ariel Lederman, MD at 25, three Dr. Ledermans, all MDs at 25 years of age, real MDs. Dr. Ariel Lederman is here, board certified, trained at the most illustrious hospitals and universities in America, here seeing patients with new and recurrent cancers. Patients are lucky to have him. He's loved by the patient and their family and the staff and others because he's so thorough and thoughtful and caring. Patients are very lucky to have such a compassionate Dr. Ariel Lederman, MD, board certified, here for you, accepting most insurances, Medicare, Medicaid. I went on after MD at 25 to University of Chicago. Michael Reese, trained in internal medicine, 3 years, board certified, having treated thousands of people with medical conditions in Chicago, then moved on to Boston, Harvard Medical School at the prestigious Dana-Farber Cancer Institute, where I trained in oncology, treated thousands of patients in Boston, Harvard Medical School, Dana-Farber. And then board certified, stayed on the staff there, and then moved on to the prestigious Harvard Medical School Joint Center for Radiation Therapy. Trained for years, 3 years, board certified, the only Harvard-trained triple board certified radiation cancer doctor in New York, one of the few in America, here for you, accepting most insurances, Medicare, Medicaid. At 1384 Broadway, Broadway and 38th Street, we have lots of information to send you. You can check our website, which is rsny.org. 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Choices means you have choices, like all the choices I've been explaining to you about people with breast cancer and prostate cancer and primary cancer and thyroid cancers and other pancreas and liver, bladder. This is the work we do at 1384 Broadway. My name is Dr. Lederman. We'll be right back.
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3: We're back. I want to talk about a patient I saw a year ago. She's 85 years old. She looks like she's 55. She came with her brother-in-law. She had 6 children. One child died. And she came with her loved ones, and she had a lesion on her right little finger. She was seen by a dermatologist. Dermatologist did not get the diagnosis, and ultimately they had a biopsy. The biopsy was melanoma of the finger. She went to the most super-duper poopers hospitals in New York, and they did a PET scan. They did a PET scan. The super-duper hospital did a PET scan, but they forgot to include her hand. They forgot to include her arm in the PET scan. I mean, why would you get a scan for a cancer of the finger and you forget the hand and the arm? Why would you do that at the super pooperous place? Well, and then she had a biopsy, and the biopsy showed melanoma of the hand. Clark's level 4 was invading the reticularis, pathologic stage T1B. And she had a shoulder MRI. She had a tendon perforation, but the doctors wanted to amputate part of her finger and hand for this finger melanoma, and she was just adamant against it. She came to me with melanoma of the hand, a skin cancer, very severe skin cancer of the finger, and we talked about all the options, and she just did not want part of her hand and finger amputated. She's 85 years old, and she wants her hand, she wants her body, and this is the work we do every day. And we explained all the options to her, and she chose to have radio surgery. We've treated many, many melanomas, both local and metastatic, and she was treated melanoma of the small finger, and now she came in this week with the most beautiful finger you could imagine. She was seen by a dermatologist. She was seen by other doctors. She was seen here, and she's doing great. And this is the work that we do every day at 1384 Broadway. For some of the most difficult, complex cases, because people come here, and we have a huge experience. They come here when the other places just don't offer options that patients want, whether it's for the woman who's declining mastectomy, or the man who doesn't want radical surgery on his prostate, doesn't want to be deformed, doesn't want to be impotent, doesn't want to be leaking. This woman had a melanoma of her small finger on the right side, just did not want part of her hand and finger amputated, was treated here with no cutting, no bleeding, and she's doing great, and she's so happy. She came with her sister. She often comes on Wednesdays, and so she has the opportunity to go to matinees just down the street on Broadway. We're very close to Times Square. Many of our patients do come on Wednesdays, so they can go to matinees in the afternoon on Wednesdays in Manhattan. This woman is so happy having a melanoma, treated with no cutting, no bleeding. This is the work we do every day. I want to talk about a man also with a skin cancer. This is a man, 71 years old, came to us years ago. He had a basal cell carcinoma on the tip of the nose, and his doctors wanted to remove the right side, the right tip of his nose, and he didn't want to go around life without the tip of his nose. He didn't want to go with a patch on the tip of the nose. He didn't want to have radical surgery on the tip of the nose. He didn't want to have Mohs surgery on the tip of the nose. He didn't want to go out without the tip of his nose. He didn't want everyone to be looking at him. He wanted treatment that was successful. And sad to say, the dermatologist and the plastic surgeons and the Mohs surgeons never told him about all the options. They could have said, hey, we can remove that nose, we can remove the tip of the nose, or you can go see Dr. Lederman, who's got a 95% success rate with no cutting and no bleeding. And that's the work that he does. Probably the most popular doctor in treating skin cancers in New York and probably in America, because we've expressed our interest and people know about it. And I can tell you that radio listeners help other people, and radio listeners like you help save lives and help save nose and help save fingers and help save prostate and help save quality of life. And this man came to us, and he's so happy. He was born in New Jersey. He's a trucker. He lives by himself. And he was treated for this cancer. It was pretty big on the tip of the nose, almost 2 centimeters, ulcerative. It was deep. It was discolored. And he was treated here. And now he's cancer-free, and he's so happy. This is the work we do every day at 1384 Broadway. Broadway and 38th Street in the heart of New York City. And I want to talk about a man I saw also, actually 11 years ago now. He's 58 years old. He's single, has no children. Very nice man. His PSA had gone from 6 to 26. He had a biopsy 14 years ago. His doctors wanted to repeat a biopsy, but they didn't do it because he was on aspirin. Then a year later, he had a biopsy, and it was positive for cancer, Gleason 7. He didn't have a CAT scan, didn't have a bone scan, and he had no pain. He was waking up 3 times a night to urinate. He was 143 pounds. He goes to the gym. He's in good shape. He takes stool softeners, and it's a man who came to us 11 and a half years ago, and I examined him, and he had an enlarged prostate, Gleason 7. When we got to him, finally, there were so many delays. His PSA was 46. PSA 46, Gleason 7. We staged him up. There was no spread of the cancer. And now, 11-plus years later, for a very high risk, PSA 46, Gleason 7, he is cancer-free. And he's so happy. He's active. He still goes to the gym. He's fully active. He's got a good weight. He's got normal heart function and lungs, and his abdomen's fine. And his quality of life is good. His sexual life works. His bowels work. His urinary life works. He is intact after having a PSA 46 Gleason 7 cancer more than a decade ago. Came to us only with our treatment. Now is cancer-free. Has had no other treatment. I'm talking about a man who comes to us also with prostate cancer, 72 years old, born in New Jersey, had high blood pressure, was seen by his doctor. His PSA went up to 9. He never had a biopsy, never had a biopsy. He came to me with a PSA of 9. And, well, you all know that if your PSA is more than 4, or even if it's lower than 4, if you look at our video, you'll see 007. 007 had a PSA that went from 1 to 2 to 3. And his doctor said, oh, don't worry, your PSA is only 3. And 007 said, hey, my PSA has gone from 1 to 2 to 3. It's tripled. And the patient demanded a PSA based biopsy because of the PSA going up. He got a biopsy, had cancer, and almost 20 years ago, 007 came to me. And why do we call him 007? Well, because his PSA went all the way down to 007, and that's where he is. Cancer's in remission 20 years later, only with our treatment. And you can watch him on video. We have a prostate cancer video. In fact, we have lots of videos about multiple diseases and multiple booklets. Many people come to our office and pick up information for themselves and their loved ones because they know that you can spread information that's probably new, and it may be that your doctor's not telling you about all the options. Just like that person with the thyroid cancer, trouble to the bone, or the woman with melanoma in the finger, or the man who

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8: We are back. I want to talk about a 56-year-old man. He's from Guyana, South America. He's married. He has two children. Handsome man, nice man, beautiful family. He had some prostate issues. He came in a year ago to his doctor. He had a perforated colon cancer. So he never had colonoscopy. It's a big warning, and we talk about it every week. If you haven't had colonoscopy, you may well save your life. He might have saved his life. He went to one of the super pooper hospitals in New York City. He had pain. He never had colonoscopy. He had the terrible pain a year ago. He had blood in the stool prior to that time, which is a warning sign. He stopped drinking. He stopped smoking. He had terrible pain. He went to urgent care. He was transferred to one of the super pooper big hospitals in New York City. He was found to have stage 4 cancer, colon cancer, with liver metastasis. He had surgery 2 weeks later. His colon perforated, and they made him wait 2 weeks to offer treatment for that. He had a biopsy of the liver.

0: He had surgery on the colon. They removed part of his colon. They removed part of his liver. And he's been on chemotherapy ever since. And he's come to me because he just can't take the chemo. He's 56 years old. He's a well-developed, well-nourished man. You look at him, he's like Mr. Muscle Man. But he just can't take the chemo. He doesn't want the chemo. And we talked to him, just like we talked to the top of the hour, about all these patients who are getting chemo, thinking that it's going to cure them, but actually they're never told the truth by their doctor that the purpose of chemo is palliation. It's to slow down the cancer for a while. It's not to cure the patient. This man has metastatic cancer from the colon to the liver and other spots, and he's just adamant against any other surgery. He's adamant against chemotherapy. He's had surgery on his colon. He's had surgery on his liver, which he's upset about. He's had chemo for nearly a year, and he's upset about that too because it's not helping him, and it's making him feel miserable. And he knows his time on earth is limited. All of our time is limited for everybody, especially if you have stage 4 cancer. And he doesn't want to be incapacitated by chemo, which is not designed to cure him. And sad to say, his doctors over Super Pooper didn't tell him that. And he learned that, well, he can learn that from the radio show. We talked about it from that famous article we talked about at the top of the hour, that so many people, up to 80% of people, are misled about chemotherapy. They think it's curing them when, in fact, it has no ability to cure the patient. So this man has decided to quit that hospital, quit the chemotherapy, and come here for treatment because he's just fed up with treatment that won't cure him and treatment that is making him feel lousy and not allowing him to enjoy a single day of his life. This is the work we do. And we're talking about a man. This is a man who's one of the hero policemen in New York City. He's one of the heroes because he caught one of the terrorists who was going to blow up a bomb in Times Square. He's 56 years old. He came to us with this huge mass in the neck. He went to one of the biggest hospitals in New York City. He had a workup there. He had a mass in the neck. It was found to be Hodgkin's lymphoma. He lost 100 pounds. He went from 280 to 180. He's 6'2". He's an ex-smoker, had a mass in the neck. They never did a PET scan. They never did any testing other than a biopsy and the most simplest of tests. And, well, then they found a fistula. There was a hole between his rectum and his bladder that was not cancerous. And they refused to give him any treatment because of the fistula, even though this cancer, the Hodgkin's lymphoma, was growing and growing and growing. It was stage 2. We staged him up, which should have been done elsewhere. It should have been done months earlier. It wasn't. And we treated him after telling him about all the options, whether it was chemo, radiation, etc. Surgery is not usually considered an important option for Hodgkin's lymphoma. He was treated with pinpoint treatment here, and this is the work we do from one of our hero policemen who caught a terrorist who was going to blow up a bomb in Times Square, and now he's in remission just with a short course of treatment, focused with nearly no side effects. This is the work that we do every day at 1384 Broadway. Hodgkin's disease is one of the diseases studied 60 years ago with curative radiation therapy. Famous doctors famously worked on this disease and were indebted for their important work curing Hodgkin's lymphoma with radiation. This is the work we do every day at 1384 Broadway on the shoulder of giants who have given us that information and given us that legacy, and now we can pass it on. Unfortunately, that super big hospital, no one told him about all the options. They wanted to give chemo, and then they wouldn't give chemo because he had a fistula between his rectum and his bladder, so he had no treatment. Let the cancer grow months and months, let it grow, while we're able to treat the cancer without any side effects to the rectum, without suppressing his immune system, without putting his body in a bathtub of something he doesn't want to be put in his bathtub. This is the work that we do every day. He's now in remission. He's happy. He's fully active. And this is the work that we do every day at 1384 Broadway, Broadway and 38th Street in the heart of New York City. And we'll talk about a man who comes to us 74 years old from Elizabeth, New Jersey. He came with urinary retention. He had a rock-hard prostate. He came. He didn't want a biopsy. He had no records. We checked him out. We found a urine infection, both bacteria infection and yeast. We're treating him for both double infection. His PSA was 24, which means that most probably. He has cancer. He has residual urine. His bladder's not working. His bladder holds 175 cc's, but only 100 cc's gets out. 75 cc's stays in, so his bladder is sick. He most likely has prostate cancer. So number one, we're taking care of his infections, both a double infection of bacteria and yeast. Number two, we're arranging for an MRI of the prostate. Number three, we're arranging for a biopsy of the prostate once the infection is cleared up, and of course, double checking the PSA. This is the work we do every day. Men and women and children come to us every day to get checked out. This man did not come with known cancer. So many people come to us to get checked out for fear of cancer. He had urinary retention. He wasn't urinating. He had a double infection. He had a high PSA. And this is the work we do every day. There's three categories of patients who come to us. People who want to get checked out with no knowledge of cancer like him. People newly diagnosed like that hero policeman with Hodgkin's lymphoma, now in remission. And then people with other treatment like that 56-year-old man with colon cancer who just does not want surgery and does not want chemo for his metastatic colon cancer. My name is Dr. Lederman, New York's only triple board certified, Harvard trained radiation cancer doctor.
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0: Good afternoon, and welcome to the Narrow Path radio broadcast. My name is Steve Gregg, and we're live for an hour each weekday afternoon, taking your calls so that you can join us on the air. You can bring up questions about the Bible or disagreements you have with the host, and we'll talk about them together before our audience. And right now, our lines are full. That's not always the case. It is often the case, but there will be lines opening up later in the program, and when they do, you'll be able to get through if you try. The number to call randomly, say 10 minutes from now or sometime like that, you know, lines will be opening. The number to call is 844-484-5737. That's 844-484-5737. I get all those fours confused in my mind. All right. Now, announcement. This Saturday, the 15th, I'm going to be doing this men's Bible study in Temecula, California, that we do the third Saturday of every month. That's in the morning, 8 o'clock in the morning in Temecula, a Bible study for men. You're welcome to join us, assuming you're in the area and a man. Be glad to have you there. If you want information about its location, the address and such, you can go to our website, and the information is listed there under the tab that says Announcements. Now, we have some. I'll be speaking at the end of the month in further north in California, and I'm going to be in the Fresno area. I'll be in Oakhurst. I'll be in Clovis. There's some other places around there. I will be speaking. I'll also be speaking in Sacramento a couple weeks later. So if you're in those areas, feel free to, A, look at our website, thenarrowpath.com, under announcements and see if I'm going to be speaking near you, and you can join us. Or if you do live in those areas and you'd like to book a meeting, since I'm going to be in the areas anyway, we are open to the idea of booking another meeting that you may want to host or arrange for. So check that out, and it's actually about 2 weeks from now in Fresno, Clovis, Oakhurst, Yosemite area, and then up in Sacramento 2 weeks after that. All right, no more announcements necessary today. We're going to go to the phones and talk to this full switchboard of people, one at a time. Joanne in Mesa, Arizona, welcome to the Narrow Path. Thanks for calling.
1: Thank you, Steve, for taking my call. I really appreciate it. Right then, my son is dating a woman who has four minor children. His father died. So what they want to do is commit to each other for life, and my son told me he wants to make them part of our family, but they don't believe the state should have any part or involvement in marriage. So what they're doing, they're working on a private contract, and I should add that they're both they were both raised Christian, and they're currently agnostic. So my question for you is, in these days, if there's a written agreement, if they will declare their intentions before the family, would you consider that acceptable?
0: Yes. Yes, I would. The Bible nowhere speaks of the state issuing a license for marriage. That's just an American convention. It probably goes back to English common law. I'm not really sure when it first began to be practiced in Christian countries that the state issued marriage licenses and also issued divorces. I will say that whenever that was beginning, that practice, probably the society that began in had state officials who knew something about what marriage is and what divorce is, and hopefully they didn't just issue those things promiscuously at random. Our society has come to a place where it does issue both marriages and divorces promiscuously at random, which means that the state doesn't really have any real authority. It can claim authority, but it doesn't hold any authority in terms of expertise to know who can be married and who cannot be married. The state will marry same-sex couples. The state will marry people who are divorced and without grounds and who are not free to remarry. But and they'll also divorce people. They'll give people a divorce who have no grounds at all. So the state really is almost 100% incompetent to have any responsibility
1: exactly
0: in this matter. So in the biblical times, these kinds of things were arranged by families. The vows were taken before both families and neighbors and so forth. And the fact that they made a public vow, and often it was a religious ceremony, especially among the Jews, the rabbis were there and so forth. But in the older Old Testament times, there wasn't necessarily a religious ceremony. We don't know of any religious ceremonies in the days before the flood, or even in the time of Abraham, Isaac, and Jacob. Isaac sent away for a wife, and when she came, it says he took her into his mother's tent, and they resumed marital happiness, or at least marital life. And so, the idea is not that the state has issued a license or anybody else has issued a license, but that an agreement, a public agreement has been made that these two are going to be bonded to each other for life, creating a safe environment to bring children into so that the children may be raised reliably and predictably by their two parents. That's what marriage does. Now, once you've made a vow, you should keep your vow. And that's true whether you're a Christian or not. I mean, frankly, I do think the courts can enforce contracts. And if this couple is planning to make a binding contract, the state should be willing to enforce it. Of course, they should be willing to enforce real marriage contracts, too. But the state, for some reason, has just chosen that the marriage contract is the only one they will never uphold in court, which is weird.
1: Yeah.
0: But for a couple, and they're not Christians now, but even if they were Christians, I do believe it is possible to choose some alternative to a state license for marriage. I personally think that Christians, that the church ought to license its own marriages and issue its own divorces where that's actually warranted. I don't think the church should ever depend on the state for that kind of thing. Marriage is a sacred thing, and the state is secular. So I'm not against people having a state marriage license, but the problem is, when the state that issues a license can also revoke that license and give a divorce, whether there's reason to or not. If the church licensed its own marriages and divorces, then they could follow the instructions of Scripture and of Jesus, and they could make sure they only married people to each other who could morally be married to each other. And they would only grant divorces where there's, strictly speaking, biblical grounds. That would be a better thing for Christians, and maybe it may come to that since the state has drifted so far away from its competence to do that kind of thing.
1: Yeah, precisely. I am full agreement there. I really appreciate your counsel. This is not... this is rather an unusual situation when I present it to other people, other family members I've discussed, and they really don't know, but I feel confident that it's the right thing to do, yeah.
0: Yeah, well, I've thought through this many, many years ago, and I continue to do so, and yeah, I think that what I've said is very, very compatible with Scripture.
1: All right, well, thank you so much for your ministry and your help today. Bye-bye.
0: All right, Joanne. God bless. Thanks for your call. John in Michigan is next. Welcome to The Narrow Path, John.
2: Hello, Steve. Thank you for taking my call.
0: Mm-hmm.
2: I would like to ask my question, and then I will hang up and listen to your answer on the radio.
0: Okay. So long as I understand the scripture, the question before you hang up. Go ahead.
2: Okay. It's very, very clear. I would like you to describe your disagreement with the Jehovah's Witnesses.
0: Okay.
2: Mm-hmm. Thank you.
0: All right. Well, I have a number of disagreements with Jehovah's Witnesses. A lot of them are theological. In fact, that's the main difference that many Christians identify between themselves and Jehovah's Witnesses. For example, the doctrine of the Trinity. Christians generally believe in the Trinity. Jehovah's Witnesses do not. And that's one of the big controversies between the Jehovah's Witnesses and most other Christians. There are others, too. I mean, Jehovah's Witnesses have their own kind of strange practices. They don't believe in getting blood transfusions, and so many of them have died who could have been saved by having blood transfusions. They take that to be an application of Acts chapter 15, where it says that the Gentile believers should refrain from blood, meaning eating blood. But they take that to include, you know, taking blood into their bodies at all, so that that would mean they couldn't have blood transfusions. And so if they bleed out, even if there's plenty of blood available, they usually choose to die rather than to violate that. One thing that can be said in favor of the Jehovah's Witnesses is they usually are serious about what they believe. And it is said that someone told me, I don't know who the authority was, but somebody who had some information on this years ago, and it wasn't a Jehovah's Witness, that in Nazi camps, you know, prison camps and so forth, the people who bore up best under torture and did not give up their faith were the Jehovah's Witnesses. Now, I happen to know lots of Christians also didn't give up their faith. But I don't know how many other kinds of religions were persecuted, but the Jehovah's Witnesses are typically very serious about what they believe. And but what I disagree with them about very strongly is their cultic attitude. Now, what is a cultic attitude? A cultic attitude, in my opinion, is when somebody has adopted a religious system not because the Bible teaches it, but because a leader teaches it who claims special authority. It's a cult. We sometimes even talk about a personality cult. I mean, Mormonism is a personality cult. I mean, Joseph Smith claimed to be a prophet, that, you know, your loyalty to Mormonism stands or falls upon your loyalty to Joseph Smith and his teaching. Jehovah's Witnesses, your loyalty to your religion is, in fact, loyalty to an organization called the Watchtower Society, and they issue, complete theological system for their believers, for their members to believe, and they're not allowed even to read religious books from other religious groups. For example, if they come to your house, they'll be glad to give you all kinds of literature, but if you try to give them literature from your church or from your beliefs, they're not allowed to take it. So, in other words, it's very closed-minded. They're not allowed to test all things and hold fast to that which is good. They have to simply believe prior to investigation that their teachers are telling the truth, and anyone who disagrees with their teachers are lying. Now, that's what cults are. Cults are groups of blind followers of some human authority. Now, Christ doesn't call anyone to be a blind follower of human authority. Of course, we're supposed to follow him and believe him, but he's not merely human. He's the Son of God. He's come down, you know, God sent him down and gave him the authority to be king. Now, people who don't believe he is would have every reason to see Christianity also as a cult. But Christians who believe that Jesus is the king, in following him completely, are not being cultic. They're simply following God. Now, that's what cults think they're doing, too. But they think they're doing it when they follow their leaders, their human leaders, who are not God, who are not sons of God, per se. They don't have the authority of God. Usually, cults are started by people who call themselves prophets, sometimes apostles, or something else. The Jehovah's Witness organization, the Watchtower Society, is referred to by them as the prophet of God, the prophet of Jehovah. So they believe that the Watchtower Society collectively, the organization, is the prophet of Jehovah, and therefore they follow blindly whatever is said to them. And if you interpret Scripture in their presence differently than they do, they are not even allowed to give any serious consideration to what you have to say. And that's an attitude more than a set of beliefs. Of course, Jehovah's Witnesses and Mormons and other cults do have their sets of beliefs, but those sets of beliefs arise and are defended on the basis of blind loyalty to human leaders, the founders usually of the group. So that's what I have against the Jehovah's Witnesses. They're not allowed to think for themselves. And they don't believe in someone having a personal relationship with Christ or God. They just believe that you follow Christ by following the organization. And if you testify to them of your own relationship with God, it'll be strange to them, the idea that anyone would claim to know God or that God leads them. This would consider to be not agreeable with Christianity as they've been taught it by their leaders. And no wonder. because if they were allowed to be led by the God, he might quickly lead them to disbelieve what their leaders are saying. So anyway, there would be maybe the core of my disagreements with the Jehovah's Witnesses. Thank you for your call. Let's talk to Wasi from Knoxville, Tennessee next. Hi, Wasi. Welcome.
3: It's actually Osi, but is it fine?
0: Osi? Osi, it doesn't start with W?
3: No, it's okay. Y.
0: Oh, Y. Yes. Okay. My call screener didn't know that, so they spelled it wrong.
3: Yeah,
0: it's spelled W-O-S-S-I. Go ahead.
3: All right. My question is from Hebrews chapter 9, verses 3 and 4. So I tend to see Hebrew 9, just that whole chapter, as pretty non-literal, as in I don't really see the author of Hebrews portraying Christ as literally, actually in heaven, performing priestly Levitical duties, in a sense. But in verses 3 and 4, you know, there it says, I think, that the altar of incense is
0: in the holy
3: categorized
0: holies.
3: In the holiest of holies.
0: Yeah.
3: And I guess my question, or I just want to hear your thoughts on if you think the author of Hebrews did that intentionally just for the purpose of kind of symbolically type, or just to show the fulfillment of Christ being like Christ and the high priest, of him fulfilling that role, and maybe him doing that on purpose to show that this isn't literal, in a sense. I don't know if that makes any sense.
0: Well, there have been various ways that people have tried to explain why it was that the writer of Hebrews associated the incense altar with the Holy of Holies, and seems to indicate that that it was in the Holy of Holies, which, of course, it was not. In verse 4, in verse 3, it says, behind the veil, the part of the tabernacle which is called the holiest of all, which is also the Holy of Holies, which had the golden altar of incense and the Ark of the Covenant overlaid with all sides with gold. Now, the problem here is, of course, as you know, the golden altar was not in the Holy of Holies. The Ark of the Covenant, which is mentioned, was, and it was the only piece of furniture in there. It had a lid on top called the mercy seat. You might consider that part of the same piece of furniture or a separate one, but the point is, besides the Ark of the Covenant and the mercy seat, there was no actual furniture in the Holy of Holies. But the golden altar, in the arrangement of the tabernacle, and we assume the temple too, was outside the veil of the Holy of Holies. It was just outside. And in fact, the high priest would have to stop there at the golden altar and offer incense before going into the Holy of Holies. So it's definitely very much associated with, it's in the proximity of, but it's not in it. What does the author mean by saying the Holy of Holies had the golden altar, which it, in a literal sense, did not? Now, you're suggesting maybe, you know, he said it somewhat, he altered things deliberately in such a way as to tell the reader not to take this entirely literally, but to look to the spiritual meaning of it. But I'm not really sure how this particular alteration would convey that necessarily. I mean, I'm not sure that the reader would say, oh, he's put the golden altar inside the Holy of Holies, so he's telling us not to take this literally. I mean, it's possible, but it doesn't strike me as something that would be would gain its desired effect necessarily. But I couldn't rule it out because I don't know the right answer. There are a couple of other answers that have been given. Whether they're adequate or not, again, remains to be seen. If one of them completely answered it, then we wouldn't need additional possibilities. When it says, which had the golden altar, some might just say, well, you know, the ceremony of the of going into the Holy of Holies on Yom Kippur, which is what he goes on and talks about in this chapter, you know, it also was associated, the golden altar was associated with that and was part of that ritual and so forth, which, I mean, would be true, but it's not really stated in a way that you'd think of it that way. So that seems a little weak. Now, another alternative explanation that some have given is that the word golden altar actually is a reference not to the altar itself, but to the censer. And I don't know if some people think that the word got exchanged in copying somewhere along the way, or if it's simply that there was an incense censer, that is an incense burning tool, that was part of the golden altar. And on the Day of Atonement, the priest would take incense into the Holy of Holies with that incense censer, and he'd leave it there. And he'd come back out, and he'd go back in, and so forth. Eventually, he'd bring it out again later in the day. So the incense censer, which was actually part of the apparatus of the golden altar, was on the Day of Atonement in the Holy of Holies. And so some think that when the author says that the Holy of Holies had the golden altar, it really means, more literally, it had the golden censer from the altar in it during Yom Kippur. I don't know which of these answers would be true. I would certainly not rule out anyone's right to have a sensible answer of their own. Your suggestion is not impossible also. I probably lean toward the last option more, but I don't have complete confidence in it.
3: Okay, yeah, that's helpful. Another question, do you think Christ is, I guess, literally or maybe also symbolically is in heaven performing priestly duties?
0: I believe that no, not necessarily. I mean, he could be. I'm not going to rule it out. But I just don't think we're required to take this in the kind of literal sense of, you know, Jesus moving about with a golden incense altar and or censer and sprinkling blood on the Holy of Holies and so forth. I think what the author is saying is the ritual behavior of the priests when they did sprinkle blood on the mercy seat and when they did, you know, perform the duties of Yom Kippur, they correspond to, not motion by motion, okay, but in terms of their meaning, they correspond to what the high priest did on Yom Kippur. And so Jesus has entered behind the veil into heaven itself, he says, and he doesn't offer the blood of bulls and goats. He offers his own blood for us. But I some people do picture it very literally. Jesus up there kind of sprinkling his own blood on the the mercy seat up there. I don't know that we're required to see it that way. I'm not sure that the author would press for that. I think what he wants us to see is, in terms of the rituals of the tabernacle of Yom Kippur, Jesus has done that which is the counterpart of it in heaven. It may not look the same, but it's indeed true. Romans 8 tells us, and so does Hebrews, that Jesus is making intercession before God for us. And now, again, it's not clear even what that looks like. It does apparently mean that because of our sins, Christ stands in between and intercedes for God, before God for our forgiveness, which is exactly what the high priest did in the Holy of Holies on Yom Kippur. And so it may be simply this intercessory ministry of Christ that is summarized or compared with the rituals of Yom Kippur, which were in principle doing the same thing. However, they did so as a type and a shadow of that intercession which Christ would give. That's my thought. I'm not going to be too insistent on the literalness of Jesus moving around in there like the priest did in the Holy of Holies.
3: Yeah. Yeah. Thank you for the insight then. Thank you.
0: All right. Good talking to you.
3: All right. Bye.
0: Okay. We'll talk again. All right. The number to call if you want to be on is 844-484-5737. We have one line open at this moment. Now, I would take a call right now, except I'm looking at a hard break coming up in about 60 seconds. So instead of taking a call and having to cut it off quickly, I'm going to give you some information here, and then we will wait until after the break, short break at the bottom of the hour, to talk to the rest of these callers. Many of you do not know, and many of you probably would benefit by knowing, that there is an app, a mobile app for your phone or your pad or whatever, of the Narrow Path. But the best place to get it is not going to Google Play or to the App Store. Now, I think there are some older apps for the Narrow Path at those places. I'm not sure they're even still functional because I don't think anyone is maintaining them. Years ago, There was an iPhone app and an Android app at those normal locations for getting apps, but you had to get a separate one. The apps were not the same. They had to be maintained. And what we have instead is we have one app that works for iPhone and Android because it is web-based. That means you go to a website and download a link to it. And it looks just like any other app on your phone once you've got it there. But you go to your browser. So if you're an iPhone, you go on Safari, perhaps. 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And you go to a website, just like you would any other website. 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I'll be back in 30 seconds. We have another half hour coming. 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
16: It is necessary for me to fulfill all righteousness. 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
13: 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And while you're there, look for Pastor Brian's book, Unlimited Grace. Dr. Chappell reminds us of the power and mercy of God's grace that motivates and inspires us to serve our Heavenly Father. Let's hear now from Dr. Brian Chappell as he shares the lesson, The Temptations of the King.

0: He was in the fight of his life. Some of you know the story. I saw that was actually on TV last night. James Braddock, washed up prize fighter, obscure now, dock worker, who by a set of improbable circumstances gets to fight for the world heavyweight championship. It's amazing that he gets the shot, but it's all a setup. A setup by the managers of the opposing fighter. Because as great as it looks that the obscure James Braddock would be able to fight to gain riches for an impoverished family, to give hope to a nation that's in the middle of the Great Depression, where the underdog everyone hopes will win, there's just one little problem in the scheme. It is the huge opponent, Max Baer, a vicious fighter who has already killed two men in the ring. James Braddock, to reclaim a world championship, has to fight Max Baer. It will not be a fair fight, and everybody knows it. And so on the night of the fight, as Braddock is preparing with his managers in the locker room, everyone is nervous, afraid of what is about to happen. And Braddock's wife enters the locker room. The managers try to stop her. No distraction now. We don't need tears. We don't need fear now. Go. And she looks at the managers and she withers them with a look. You get out of my way. I'm going to talk to my husband. And she goes to him and she locks her eyes on him. And the woman that we have learned through the movie has faced poverty and abuse much of her life, speaks to her husband. Maybe I understand some of what it means to fight. You just remember who you are. You're the bulldog of Bergen, the pride of New Jersey. You're everybody's hope and the kid's hero. But most of all, you are the champion of my heart, James Braddock. She reminds him of his purpose. He's everybody's hope. He's the one who's supposed to lead the nation, if not the children, out of hopelessness. But what really gives him strength is the knowledge that beyond the fight, perhaps even beyond the defeat, is the love of that one that will not bend. It's so much what is happening in this passage. As you see the account that almost becomes fabled in our minds of Jesus facing the great temptation. In the movies, it's sometimes made extravagant. Sometimes it's just made perverted. But what we are being told is that as Jesus was being tempted, not only was he being tempted in every way such as we ourselves are being tempted, but just as he was tempted in all those ways, he is resisting by the very means that God makes available to us so that we recognize when we believe God's love must fail. He can't hold me through this fight. He can't hold me beyond my losing this fight. When we fear our temptations cannot be overcome or forgiven, God is saying, you just remember this. You are the champion of my heart. And everything that is written here is written to give us the strength of understanding his love that will not let us go. The love is on display as we begin to understand a sacrifice is being prepared for us in this passage. As we have gone through the various Old Testament passages, we recognize that in the Old Testament, the people of God, to be made right with God, they offered animal sacrifices. A lamb without blemish, a washed animal made right before God, not because the animal was sufficient, but because an object lesson was being taught. A life would be given for a life, the innocent for the guilty. And ultimately that would come to fulfillment in the Lamb slain from the foundations of the world, as the book of Revelation says, when Jesus Christ himself would come. But he must be proven pure, made right. How does that happen? Not from obscurity, not isolation from the world's problems. Rather, he is tested for his purity, for his righteousness. And ultimately, it is that test that we are made to see. As the Father is not only washing the Lamb, as any worshiper in the Old Testament would have to do when he brought his sacrifice, but the Father is actually scouring the sin of the world off of his Son, that he might be the perfect sacrifice for all humanity. So that we would understand the purpose, the Spirit actually begins to express it to us. In the very first words of verse 1, Jesus was led up by the Spirit into the wilderness. When I hear Jesus was led, I'm thinking of those words of Isaiah the prophet in the Old Testament. He was led as a sheep to be slaughtered. But in this case, it's not the Roman soldiers who come to my mind when I think of Jesus being led to slaughter. It's not Pilate, the Roman governor. It's not the Jewish leaders. It's not even the disciples who betrayed Jesus. It's the Spirit who led Jesus into the wilderness for this temptation. The Gospel of Mark, the very next gospel after Matthew, even makes it more explicit. That tells us just after Jesus was baptized and that voice came from heaven that says, "This is my Son in whom I am well pleased." We are told immediately the Holy Spirit drove him into the desert to be tested of Satan. Drove him into the, it's not a limousine that he's driving. This is the language of herding. As a sheep to be slaughtered, he is driven by the Holy Spirit in the desert because he has to be tested. It's what Jesus himself would say to John the Baptist. It is necessary for me to fulfill all righteousness. What you've not been able to do, what humanity has not been able to accomplish, God will accomplish in his Son by making him perfect and therefore perfectly equipped to be the sacrifice that is needed. It's not Satan, ultimately, that drives Jesus in the desert. We know from Jesus' own words. Do you remember? When Jesus ultimately stands at the end of his earthly ministry before Pilate and will not answer in a way to defend himself from the crucifixion, Pilate says to Jesus, "Will you not speak to me? Do you not know I have the authority to release you or to crucify you?" And Jesus says to Pilate, "You would have no authority whatsoever were not it given to you by the one above." It is God who takes Jesus on this journey, and he does it for a very specific purpose, to make clear to us the Spirit's provision for us, a perfect sacrifice being made. And he is made that way first by resisting the temptations that we face in the very same dimensions that we face them. What is the first temptation? Verse 3, the tempter came and said to Jesus, "If you are the Son of God, command these stones to become loaves of bread." Now, he's been 40 days and 40 nights in the desert. He's hungry. And Satan says, "If you are the Son of God, make the stones bread." Establish your identity. Show what will give your life meaning and satisfaction by some physical means. It's the Satan tempting Jesus to say, "You may find your life's meaning, your identity, in something physical, like bread." And we dismiss it because we don't struggle in the same way until we recognize it is that physical temptation that so often grabs us. We think, what will make me satisfied? What will give my life meaning is if I can get the right promotion, get the right mansion, get the right person, get the right ecstasy, get the right experience. If I can just get this thing, I'll be satisfied. But Jesus said to the woman at the well, do you remember, if you try to get satisfaction out of the wells of this world, you will just stay thirsty. The physical things are not going to satisfy you. You get the mansion, what do you want? Bigger mansion. You get the sex, what do you want? More sex. You get the big paycheck, what do you want? Bigger paycheck. You go to Canada, you get a big fish, what do you want? Bigger fish! You're never satisfied. What you get physically only draws you to want more of it. Jesus ultimately said, Book of John, my bread is to do the will of him who sent me. That when it's all said and done, what ultimately will give your heart satisfaction is not what you've accumulated, not what you've experienced, but the profound understanding, I lived for my Lord. What brought him glory, what brought his name fame, what brought his purposes to bear on the lives of others was my goal. And I was willing to live for him rather than live for some physical experience.
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0: What ultimately will give your heart satisfaction is not what you've accumulated, not what you've experienced, but the profound understanding, I lived for my Lord. What brought him glory, what brought his name fame, what brought his purposes to bear on the lives of others was my goal. And I was willing to live for him rather than live for some physical experience. Of course, other people say other things. A number of you who are young enough to know the names will know that the names that are in the news a lot right now in popular entertainment are Kesha and Ariana Grande. And Christians talk about them because their lyrics are sexually charged and vulgar. And so we just tend to talk in complaint about them. We ought to be in deep prayer, recognizing that what has now come to the surface in the lives of those who are so popular and so popularizing its sexual satisfaction that will ultimately give you satisfaction is young women who themselves have been sexually abused and are going through eating disorder problems and addictive issues and doing anything to forget what life is really like and promising to everybody else sexual experience will satisfy when their lives in various rehab clinics say that didn't really satisfy at all. It's before us all the time. And what God is saying is, I want you to know that Jesus also thought life would have meaning if he could just have something to eat, physically be satisfied. It's what Esau did. He sold his birthright for a little stew. But not you. You must recognize that ultimately what will satisfy your heart is to do the will of the Father who put you here. There is another temptation. It's not just physical satisfaction that tempts us. It is spiritual substitution. If you remember in verses 5 and 6, the devil took Jesus to the holy temple, holy city, set him on the pinnacle of the temple and said to him, if you are the Son of God, throw yourself down, for it is written, he will command his angels concerning you. On their hands they will bear you up, lest you strike your foot against a stone. Now, isn't that interesting? Satan is quoting scripture to tempt Jesus. And you think, what is he doing? He's actually tempting the Lord Jesus to idolatry. He is saying, Jesus, put God on a leash. Just, you know, tempt him to do something big and splashy and showy. And by putting God at your disposal, getting him to do what you want, you'll prove you are the Son of God. It would be the opposite. He would actually be denying he was the Son of God. If he's trying to put God on, make,

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4: Who's in control of that person? The baby is. We're trying to get a response out of the baby, and we get controlled by wanting that response. You try to get your God to operate on your leash, your performance, and ultimately you'll do anything to get that God to perform for you. You become a slave of your own idol, and you may not even recognize how it is happening. In some of the recent commemorations for 9/11, I read a commentary by the Christian commentator Jim Dennison. He told the account of Christina Stanton, young woman in New York City, who watched the first plane go into the Twin Towers from her balcony apartment. And as she was standing on her balcony, the next plane went by within 500 feet of her, the exhaust knocking her down, the sound temporarily making her deaf. And then the building. And as the buildings began to fall, she and her husband ran to the ground floor to try to escape the destruction that was so close. But as they were running through the streets, as oxygen is being taken out of the air by the debris falling from the sky, they both began to fall to the ground. She said to her husband, "Are we going to die?" And his response was to begin reciting the Lord's Prayer, "Our Father, which art in heaven, hallowed be thy name." She was honest about what he was doing when she wrote about it later. Before 9/11, I would call myself somebody who went to church on Sundays, but really hadn't internalized the Bible, internalized who Jesus said he was, who I am in him. When the attacks happened, I learned I don't have control over God. The Bible was not saying you just say the right words and God will do what you want. You work hard and God will give you prospering like you never knew. That's what I believed. That the Bible was something like a rabbit's foot. You just rub it like Satan wants you to and get what you want. Like you would do an idol or a genie in a bottle. That's not God. She said, "I finally began to understand that what Christians do is submit every day to the power of the Holy Spirit. Instead of trying to get God to do my will, to seek God's glory over my own and living for heaven on earth," which is actually what her husband was praying. "Lord, do your will on earth as it is in heaven." That's what the Lord's Prayer was, that I would be submitting my will to the Lord, not getting God to dance to my tune. That would be an idol. That is not God. Such a prayer, if that's all we're doing, reciting the Lord's Prayer like an incantation, reading the Bible to get enough brownie points with God that he'll do what we want, such a prayer is not magic. It's not a superstitious chant to get God to perform our will for our desires as any good idol should. Ultimately, she wrote, "I recognize prayer is placing God on the throne of my heart and seeking his will for my life." Such a different perspective. It's what Jesus was willing to say when he would say, "My bread is to do the will of him who sent me. My heart wants to honor my Father. I'm not putting him on a leash. I set my face like a flint to Jerusalem to fulfill his will, knowing the cross awaits me there." Because it's his will, ultimately, that he is being called to glorify.
5: Hello, friends. This is Pastor Brian. Thank you so much for listening today. I know that right now there are many within the sound of my voice who may be suffering under serious trauma.

0: trials. Maybe your trial is a physical illness, or maybe it's a mental or emotional trial from loss or fear or anger that afflicts you with depression or anxiety. Whatever it is, God sees, God hears, and God knows. So right now, I'm going to pray for you. And we're going to trust God to do a work in your mind, your heart, and your body by the power of His Holy Spirit. Heavenly Father, when your Son was on this earth, He pointed to the flowers of the field and said that you make them beautiful even when they do not last very long. He reminded us that you care for the birds of the air even though they cannot care for themselves, and that you love us far more than they. And the greatest evidence of your wisdom, power, and love is that you sent Jesus to live and die for each of us. Father, if you care so much for the flowers of the field, the birds of the air, and the eternity of our souls, please let us rest in the assurance of your holy, wise, and powerful will for what is best in our lives. We know the will of God will never take us where the grace of God will not keep us. So heal, strengthen, and forgive as you know is best. Then we will be truly blessed and find the rest of mind, body, and heart that you promise for all who love you. We pray this in Jesus' name. Amen.
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4: I met with a high school student who was down and discouraged. I mean, he's got to be really down and discouraged to want to see me. First, I couldn't ascertain the reason why he was so down. And I kept asking questions and quizzing him and tried to do my best with a quiet young man. And I finally got to the bottom of it after a great deal of trying. And the bottom line was this: his parents were pressing him to play a certain sport in which he did not excel at. The parents want their son to be popular, and in their mind, this is the way for him to get the popularity they want for him. They thought if he excels in this particular sport, it will accomplish their goal for him. I must confess to you, that was really an eye-opener for me back then. As a father of young children, you see, the need for popularity really emanates not from the children, but from adults. In fact, parents communicate that message in some subtle and not so many subtle ways. And ultimately, they transfer those desires for popularity to the younger generation. I think you have to agree that our culture is fixated, is infatuated by popularity. Some people do all kinds of crazy things to get what the media calls 15 minutes of fame. But the drive for popularity has now invaded our politics and our political life. Many political leaders lead not out of conviction, but out of opinion polls. Relationships are not built on commitments anymore, but on convenience. Friendships are no longer built on genuine caring, but networking. And that is why it's not by accident that the second temptation that Satan tempts Jesus with in the wilderness has to do with popularity. We saw in that first temptation how our Lord took authority over Satan and he defeated him when he tempted him with pleasure. And when Satan tempted him to place his desire above the Father's will, he took authority over him, just as he tempts every one of us every single day to get things our way, not his way, to please ourselves, not God, to take shortcuts to get to where we want to go, to circumvent the word of God and the will of the Father. And Jesus took authority over Satan by trusting in the word of God, and so must we. Having failed miserably to induce Jesus to use his divine power to serve his own self-interest and thus acting against the Father, he gives it a second shot. Don't ever think that once you have victory over Satan that this is over. He will come back again and again and again. And so he gives it a second shot. Satan, that conniving, miserable creature. This time he tries to get the Son to put the Father's love to the test. Satan tempted Jesus like he tempts every one of us, and yours truly included. He is constantly tempting us to do what? He is constantly tempting us to exchange the approval of God for the approval of people, to exchange the applause of heaven for the applause of men, to exchange the supernatural for the sensational. Now I want you to turn with me to the scripture. Matthew 4, we're going to look at verses 5 to 7. Then the devil took him to the holy city and had him stand on the highest point of the temple. If you are the Son of God, he said, throw yourself down, for it is written, he will command his angels concerning you, and they will lift you up in their hands, so that you will not strike your foot against the stone. Jesus answered him, it is also written, do not put the Lord your God to the test. What is this temptation all about? Satan is trying to get God the Son to force the hand of God the Father. Force his hand. Force his hand to do what? Force his hand to put the Father to the test by the Son. Which immediately would have meant that Jesus is doubting and distrusting the Father's love. In the first temptation, he failed to get Jesus to distrust the Father's timing. Now he pushes the envelope. He is not only trying to get Jesus to express distrust to his Father's love, but Satan gets spiritual on Jesus. Listen, he gets very spiritual. He quotes the scripture. Be very careful when people twist the scripture. When people take the scripture out of context for evil purposes. And that's what he's doing here. He takes that text out of its context and he twists it in order to suit his purpose, to entice Jesus. What is Satan doing? He's quoting Psalm 91, verses 11 and 12. It begins, but he who dwell in the shelter of the Most High will rest in the shadow of the Almighty. And the verse immediately prior to the one that Satan quoted, verse 9 of Psalm 91, he said, if you make the Most High your dwelling, even the Lord, who is my refuge, then no harm will befall you. You see how the devil twists the scripture. This psalm says nothing about jumping from a 450-foot pinnacle of the temple. Nothing. It says that those who trust in the Lord, those who put their confidence in the Lord, not those who doubt him, not those who distrust him, not those who are always trying to test his love, not that those who are really not sure. No, I said those who trust him. They're the ones are protected no matter what happened. But Satan deceptively says to Jesus, if you really, really, really meant what you said to me earlier of trusting in your Father's word, if you really, really, really meant that you feed upon every word that comes out of the mouth of God, then prove it. That's what he's doing, the miserable creature. Don't underestimate the wickedness of the evil one. So many Christians are falling for these temptations day after day, and they're literally living in defeat. When God wants you to take authority over Satan, he wants you to take authority over temptation. He wants you to be victorious in Jesus' name. You see, If he cannot stop you from going to prayer meeting, he'll join you. He will come and say, how long have you been praying for this thing? Why didn't God answer you? Do you still believe that God can do these things, that God can answer prayer? Now, don't get me wrong, I'm not against prayer, but give up already. God may have answered prayers of people in the past, as you read in the Bible, but he doesn't do that now. Or if you are making an effort to bring some non-believer to church with you, he will come to you and he will say, you know, this is really a noble thing you want to do. Oh, but do you really want your unbelieving friends to know that you go to a rambunctious church like this? Just think of the craftiness of the devil and what he really is saying. Here's what he's saying. He said, if you don't want to use your divine power for personal pleasure to help yourself, then let the Father use his divine power to help you. You should have enough confidence in your Father to presume on him. Have you ever presumed on God? I have. And it is terrible. You see, when you don't take your medicine, you're presuming on God. When you don't make plans for your family and provision for your family, you're presuming on God. Those who jump into matters and major decisions without praying and spending time with God and listening to godly counsel, they presume on God. Those who deliberately go and marry non-believer and be unequally yoked, they are presuming on God. Presuming on God, testing God, distrusting in the promises of God, all of that place us in a superior position to God. It really does. Did you know that? I want to explain it to you. Does the teacher administer a test on the student, or does the student administer a test on the teacher? Imagine a student walk into class tomorrow and they say, teacher, I'm going to administer a test on you. Well, next to being kicked out of the class, he is placing himself or herself in a superior position to the teacher. I'm trying to get you to see it. Can I get a witness? Yes. I'm going to ask you some questions, and I want you to answer loudly. It doesn't matter. Had Jesus jumped and became popular with the crowd, how long would that popularity have lasted? You got it. Let me ask you a question, and please feel free to answer me. Would that popularity have redeemed us? Would that popularity have convicted us of sin? Would that popularity have humbled us before God? Would that popularity have assured us of our salvation and the forgiveness of our sins and eternal life in heaven? But would that popularity have created temporary sensation? Absolutely. But remember this, sensationalism is always short-lived. Sensationalism does not last. Sensationalism is only temporary. But above all, sensationalism does not save people from the judgment of God that is coming on the world. Oh, it may have entertained the crowd, but not saved them. Had Jesus fallen for the temptation of Satan and got his 15 minutes of fame, the whole plan of salvation where you and I sitting here today would have been foiled. How did Jesus take authority over Satan and temptation? Because that's really the theme in which we're focusing on. How did he do it, and how can we learn from him to take authority over Satan and temptation and all of the fiery darts that he fires at us, and all the harassing demons that harass us? How did Jesus take authority? How did he become a victor and not a victim? Listen and learn so that you and I can win the victory. Listen and learn so that we can take authority over the harassing demons. You know, I don't do this very often, but I know you will forgive me, okay? Guys, every now and again, the Lord just lays something on my heart for the men, okay? So, ladies, You can eavesdrop, but I'm just speaking to the men, okay? Just for a few minutes. Many men, when it comes to their business, they are aggressive. They are disciplined in their business. They are all serious. To some men, when it comes to their favorite sport, oh my goodness, they are aggressive. They are disciplined. They don't miss a game. I mean, even if they're out of range, they're constantly calling, what's the score? What's the score? But when it comes to spiritual warfare, when it comes to taking authority over the evil one on behalf of your family, when it comes to standing in the gap on behalf of your family, there are many men who leave that to their wives. Many men let their wives do all the praying. Let their wives do all of the spiritual leading. Let the wives do all of the interceding. Let the wives do all of the spiritual warring. They let their wives to do all the spiritual resisting of the devil. And that is why men need to learn from Jesus how to take authority and defeat the evil one, not only on your behalf, but on behalf of your family. Learn how to stand toe-to-toe against Satan and his attacks upon us and upon our families. Like Jesus, we need to stare him down and defeat him in Jesus' name. We need to learn how to have victory in Jesus' name. When it comes to staring Satan down, Jesus did not let his mother do it for him. He did not let the disciples do it for him. He personally took authority and defeated that miserable foe. And the blessing is that you and I do not do it in our own strength. We do not do it in our own flesh, but we do it in the power of Jesus and in the power of the word of Jesus, the victory and his authority that he's given to us. That can only come from the power of the word of God. And beloved, listen to me. I do not know any other way to learn how to take authority over Satan using the sword of the Spirit, which is the Word of God, without the discipline of obedience, without time and learning and spending time with the Word of God, without willingness to walk in the Spirit. It takes time to learn how to use the sword of the Spirit. God wants to equip you for the battle. God gave us the armor for the spiritual warfare. God wants us to take ownership of the battle. God gave us authority over demons. God gave us the power to resist temptation. God wants us to be victorious in Jesus' name. Now, here's biblical truth. The blessing of victory. When you stand toe-to-toe on behalf of your family, when you take authority over Satan on behalf of your family, and when you receive the victory from Jesus' hand, that blessing is not only yours, it's going to bless everybody around you. Jesus did not only personally take authority over Satan, but he confidently took authority over Satan. Listen, whether we face the temptation directly from the devil or through one of his dopes. Satan's dopes are those who might call themselves friends, but forever trying to entice you to get away from the Lord. It's the one who tells you, come on, just one joint is not going to hurt anybody. Just one look will not hurt anybody. Just one drink will not hurt anybody. These are Satan's dopes, and you need to run away from them. But here's the promises of God for you. Here's the promises of God for everyone who wants to stand firm. Everyone who wants to stand firm and claim the victory and take the authority of Jesus. In Isaiah 54:17, he promised, no weapon forged against you will prevail. In 1 John 4:4, he promised, the one who's in you is greater than the one who's in the world. In 1 Corinthians 15:57, he promised, thanks be to God who gives us the victory through the Lord Jesus Christ. In 2 Corinthians 2:14, he promised, but thanks be to God who always, always, always, always leads us in a triumphal procession in Christ Jesus. In 1 Corinthians 10:13, he promised, no temptation has seized you except what is common to men. And God is faithful, and he will not let you be tempted beyond what you can bear. But when you are tempted, he will provide a way out so that you can stand up under it. Amen. So a promise of God. God promised victory. But you and I have to take authority. We have to claim the authority to win the scrimmage. He won the battle. He won the war. But you and I must win the skirmishes. Look again how Jesus resisted. Because this is how we learn. He said, Satan, you shall not tempt or test, the same word, the Lord your God. You know where those words are? They're in the book of Deuteronomy. Now I'm going to give you the background to those words because you will understand the context. You see, when the people of Israel came out of the slavery of Egypt, and they saw with their own eyes one miracle after another, one deliverance after another, one victory after another. I mean, they saw the Red Sea parting. They saw all of that stuff. And you know what? The moment they ran into the slightest problems, they said, where is God? Yeah. And Moses finally had enough. And so in Deuteronomy 6:16, he gives him a warning. He gives him a warning. Do not test the Lord your God as you did at Massah. These are very, very stern words. It's the final warning. Stop moaning. Stop complaining. Take authority. You and I are tempted every day to do that which is popular. You and I are tempted every day to compromise our convictions. You and I are tempted every day to presume on God's grace, to try to force His hand. You and I are tempted every day to fulfill our own ambitions. Every time we fall in that temptation, we are putting God to the test. We are forcing God's hand to deliver us. But when we are willing to risk everything, prestige, money, and even life itself, in obedience to the Word of God, we can be confident of His divine power, His divine authority to give us victory every time, every time. Can you say it with me? Every time.
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10: This is Olga Herman with Daily Minute Prayer. Jesus said, unless one is born of water and the Spirit, he cannot enter the kingdom of God. 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In Jesus' mighty name, amen.
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15: And now, from a God's eye view with Pastor Dave Watson. 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Rest is biblical. Getting away pleases God. The principle of a Sabbath rest has been enshrined in creation since the seventh day. There it is declared, God blessed the seventh day and made it holy, because on it God rested from all the work that he had done in creation. Later, Jesus will tell us that the Sabbath was made for man and not man for the Sabbath. Do you have a plan to rest in the coming weeks? Please take at least a few days to disconnect from this world and work and reconnect to the Lord. View the heavens from a quiet place. Catch a sunrise or sunset or both from a beach. Spend time reading the Psalms or the Gospels all alone. You won't regret it.
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17: This is Senior Pastor Jamal Bernard from the Christian Cultural Center, and I want to welcome you to today's message. 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
18: So as I'm up here, I'm praying the Lord touch my mouth that I can speak the necessary things that I should say and not let what I could say get in the middle of it. Because I'm overwhelmed. I've been studying and researching and looking at so many different things, and I want to address some particular points, especially leading up to the elections. And I'm like, Lord, guide my mouth as I speak so I can speak that will edify the body of believers, that will glorify the will of God. And this tension that's happening within the church, the divide is getting bigger and bigger. The gap is swelling. And it's almost like an us and them. And then as I go back to the gospel and I'm reading the gospel, I say, Lord, this is not the methodology that you prescribe to the church. This is not the idea and the ideology of the body of believers. And to see the level of turmoil arise from the Christian walk, the Christian individuals, is heartbreaking. It's hurting. Because where is the love and compassion of Christ? Where is the love and compassion, foremost of anything, for your brother and your sister? Where is the compassion that we should have? And we're losing it because we're allowing politics to rob us of the Great Commission. He said, go and speak the gospel, preach the gospel. He didn't say, go and push your political agenda. He said, go and speak the gospel, preach the gospel. There's somebody in the world today that you have the answer for. And it's not who to vote for. The longest reality show we have had in human history was politics. Think about it. You're going behind the scenes. You want to see what's going on with this person and that person. You're going to go on a campaign trail with that individual. And then they have all these episodes and these series called News. And just like these reality shows are scripted, because I've been to places where I've seen people from the Republican Party and the Democratic Party that on TV didn't like each other, but behind the scenes, they're hanging out. One might be a godparent for another one. So with me trying to behave and getting into my message I preach today, there is a reality. And the reality for us as Christians is that God is in control. Somebody asked me, Pastor Jamal, who you're voting for? And I'm going to be honest. I'm going to be transparent. And this is just to set up what I'm talking about how y'all act when it comes to politics. You ready for this? I told the person, I don't know. See? And it's bothering some of you. It's really, if somebody is watching and it's bothering you to where you might even stop listening to me preach. Because you're so caught up into the reality of your reality that I am not going to possibly vote for a certain individual. Or how about this, that I might vote for another individual. Y'all are wrestling. This is hurting you. This is bothering some of you. And to the point where relationships have broken up. To the point where you had the possibility to minister the word of God into somebody's life, but because of their political affiliation, who they want to vote for, you miss out the opportunity. There's so much tension there. And so what? That's who he wants to vote for. Does that really express the character of the individual just because they vote for somebody else, contrary to what you believe? And that's a problem. That's a problem. The reason why it's a problem is because both parties have failed the black agenda. So if you want to be truthful about things, both parties have responded to what we've been going through. Both parties have used the black agenda. They have leveraged the black agenda. So if you really want to get down to the nitty gritty, there's both positive things that the Democrats are doing. There's positive things that the Republicans are doing. But there's negative things that's antagonistic to the biblical worldview that the Democrats are doing. There's negative things that's antagonistic to the biblical worldview that the Republicans are doing. So on both sides, in reality, if you hold dear to everything on the list that they stand for, then the question always is, how can you be a Christian if you vote for X? And once we start doing that, we start stepping back and not allowing us to be in a position to always minister. He said, in Romans, I mean, 1 Peter 3:15, he said, at all times be prepared. So if somebody is voting for somebody different from you, and you is going to stop you from ministering, then you got to check your walk. So you can, you know, and I disagree with a lot of individuals. I disagree with certain individuals. I disagree with certain policies or certain procedures, stuff like that. I'm not telling you who I'm voting for. But if God gave us a mandate to be prepared at all times to preach the gospel, not only did he say be prepared at all times to defend what you believe, he said, but do it in gentleness and kindness. Now, if there's tension there where it's going to stop you from being gentle and kind, see, this is a problem. When who we vote for determines who we minister to. So if we're really about this Christian walk, just like in Isaiah, he said, who shall I send? Send me, Lord. I'll go. And I understand the struggle is real. I understand that there's tension. My dad said, he said, look, Jamal, what informs your lens? I said, for me, there's three things that informs what I look for in a candidate. I said, number one, my Christian worldview. My Christian worldview. But what happens is, with my Christian worldview, there are tensions between both parties that I can't stand for. You know, so you got one party that looks at us as a certain way. You got another party that is trying to force certain things down my kid's throat, which I can't accept. from a Christian perspective. Right? You can't tell me that you're evangelical, but yet the Imago Dei is not representing everybody in the world. Right? So I understand. I'm not naive. I stand as a moderate. I believe, like Dr. Noir has taught, that life is sacred both in the womb and outside of the womb. I believe that no matter where you are as an individual, you have the inalienable rights to be treated a certain way. No matter what race, creed, color, or sexual preferences you have, you're still a person. I understand that. But at the same time, I understand that there are certain limitations being put on a Christian as an individual, certain limitations being put on the fact that me speaking here right now can be stripped away. The point where I gotta submit my messages 3 weeks in advance before I minister so it won't be offensive to somebody. I understand that, but let me tell you something, church. If we stay divided, this is gonna create a vacuum. And every time there's a vacuum, something will fill the void. And here it is. You ready for this? If we don't fill this void correctly, you're going to find yourselves 10 years from now saying, what happened? You're going to find yourself saying, why are things going on the way they're going on? You're going to find yourself, I'm telling you, because Islam is slowly creeping in, filling that vacuum. They're very subtle, very strategic. We get caught up on who vote for who. And they're like, I don't care who's vote for who. This is what we're doing. Because if this person gets in, this is what we're going to do. If this person gets in, this is what we're going to do. So there's a strategy that's designed to respond to either or candidate. Because we know that we have a role and responsibility in society as the church. And all we do is pivot and adjust. Pivot and adjust. Pivot and adjust. So if this one candidate wins, then we're going to pivot and adjust. If this other candidate wins, we'll pivot and adjust. But we should never stop preaching the gospel. You understand? You're going to be mad at me. You're going to be mad at me. But that's the reality. That's the reality. So my nephew asked me, he said, Pastor Jamal, they call me Uncle PJ. And I said, yes, nephew. He said, when we pray, when we pray in our mind, does God hear us? And I said, if you ask that question, there's a lot of individuals ask that question. I said, well, actually, yes. In the Bible, it says that God knows what we want even before we want it. God knows what we need even before we need it. He said that it's the spirit of the man in which is being used to speak. Spirit to spirit to God. He's so audible. To pray out loud, this helps you stay focused. And some people can't pray. Like me, back in the day, they used to pray and they fall asleep. And I'm talking about prayer because I want to challenge you to pray. Right? Pray. And a part of the problem when we pray is that we get caught up in giving, I call it the grocery list or the wish list prayer. And we misuse prayer and think that prayer is just a time to go to God when we're in need of something. And we misuse prayer and we lose out on the essence of prayer because in communication, there's two parts, speaking and listening. And how often do we stop to listen? Oh, I'm praying to God. Yes, Lord. And you say what you say, and then you walk away. But when you start praying to God and you stop and get to a quiet place, you say, okay, Lord, speak to me. Okay, Lord, I'm here. Have your way. Lord, I want to hear your voice. I have a yearning for it. Lord, I want you to show up as Jehovah Jireh. I'll provide. I'm looking for that. See, because often we mistake in prayer for petition. Somebody said it this way. Said people complain about prayer. And they complain about prayers not being answered. How do you explain that? And the reason why I say that this is key, because if we understand what prayer is, then we can understand that not every prayer is going to be answered. Because prayer is not about a wish list for God, but it's about communion with God. Dr. Bernard has taught us that prayer is about elevating your heart and your will and your mind. So he said that for Christians, the worldview, prayer is not a grocery list of requests before God. Prayer is not about seeking to change the will of God. Prayer is communion with the living God, such that would change you to have the ability to receive what he has for you. Prayer is about communing with God, such that it'll change you to have the ability to receive what he has for you. Ravi Zacharias said it this way. He said, if you are a praying Christian, your faith in God will carry you. He said, but if you're not a praying Christian, you will have to carry your faith and you will get exhausted trying to carry the infinite. He said, there's something significant about prayer. And why am I talking about prayer today? Is because this is why I believe God wants us to start learning how to speak to him, how to commune with him. So that when we go to the voting poll, Lord, who should I vote for? And honestly, listen for his voice. Because there's a tension between what we want and what God wants. There's a tension between our will and God's will, because it doesn't always line up. That's why I love in Matthew, I think it's Matthew chapter 6. It's in the Bible. Matthew 6, starting at verse 30. I'm reading out of the Message Bible. I love what he says here. He says, if God gives such attention to the appearance of wildflowers. So this is Jesus talking to the people. He said, look at the birds. They're flying, they're good. Look at the flowers, they're growing. He says, most of which are never even seen. Don't you think he'll attend to you, take pride in you, do his best for you? What I'm trying to do here is to get you to relax, to not be so preoccupied with getting, so you can respond to God's giving. He says, people who don't

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4: One of source and sustainer. So he says, call on Abba Father. And just by calling Abba Father, knowing what you already need, he's ready to source what you need and sustain what you need. He's ready. He said, even if you don't have, don't ask for what you don't have. Just call on Abba Father. Our Father. He said, holy is your name. He said, pray, Abba Father, hallowed be your name. And what does that mean? Hallowed be your name. Hallowed be your name. What is God's name? Yahweh. So he's saying Yahweh is hallowed, set apart. Set apart means not from here. So he's sourcing us from somewhere else. Abba Father, source and sustainer. Hallowed be your name. Your kingdom come. What does that mean? The rule and reign of God on this earth. And why is this so significant? Because if you are supposed to be the representative, the ambassador, representing God's rule and reign on this earth, how dare you not want to talk to somebody about the living God because of who they voted for? If you are an ambassador representing Christ unapologetically in this world, because you can't pray the prayer, Abba, our Father, who art in heaven, hallowed be your name. Your will be done, Lord. What is your will right here, right now? Too often we're in the future because we end up missing the moment. The moment might be on the train, sitting next to somebody that doesn't look like you. That's looking for an answer that God already placed in your heart to give. Some, your will be done might be responding. I've been trying to work on my attitude. And it's difficult to work on my attitude. I'm talking about Jamal Bernard. You know, everybody has their struggle. And I've been working on my attitude, and my wife and I were talking, and I ended up snapping. And she said, why are you turning up like that? And I had to take a step back and try to understand why. And man, once I realized why, it was a stupid reason, it was difficult to then go apologize. But if God's will should be done, and a part of me being a proper husband for my wife and ministering from the husband duties that I have, a part of his will being done is me apologizing. And I read, I'm sorry. But it doesn't stop there. Because then I didn't like her response. I said I'm working on my attitude. See, but the problem is your attitude becomes one of the main things that gets into in the way of God's will being done. See, because when you say God's will be done, you say I surrender any concept. So like when I apologize to my wife, I surrender any concept of how I feel she should respond to my apology. And often we set parameters on how somebody should respond to our apology. We put parameters on how somebody should respond to a gift we give them. And often we put parameters on how God's will should be done in our lives. But if you're praying this prayer, that's why I love it, God, because this is the only prayer I can see in the Bible that gives specifics on how to pray. Fast, pray. Sing, rejoice, worship. But Jesus says, no, look at this way. He says, start up by saying, our Father, Abba, source, sustainer, hallowed be your name. Your name is so worthy. I won't even say it. But this dirty foul.

0: Oh, mouth and body. Hallowed be your name. Your name is at such a level as him. Yahweh is at such a level. El Elyon, Adonai, Hashadai, Jehovah Rapha. Your name is at such a level. Your will be done. I strip off all parameters. And I come into accordance with how you see fit for me as an individual function in this world. Your kingdom come. Now that I strip away all the restrictions I place on you, Lord, and how you are calling me to respond and talk to people, now I invite your kingdom come. And so I can operate as an ambassador for your will, your rule, your reign, your right way of living, your right way of doing, your right way of being, be the precedent in my life so that I can walk this earth and enter any culture, any environment, any area that's antagonistic, that they don't like me. You didn't call me to be here. My God told me to be here. My invitation to step in any room that God has called me to step in, it comes from God. So with that invitation comes the authority. With that invitation comes the power. That invitation comes the sensitivity to understand why you are in the room.
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7: In 1783, the Revolutionary War was nearly over, but America's future remained uncertain. Officers in the Continental Army were angry. Congress had failed to provide promised pay, and some considered using the Army's power to force the government's hand. George Washington understood their frustration, but he also knew the liberty they had fought to win could be destroyed by the very army that secured it. Washington confronted his officers and urged them to choose honor, patience, and loyalty to the Republic over rebellion. He could have used their anger to increase his own power. Instead, he used his influence to restrain it. Power asks what it can take. Character asks what duty requires. Washington's lesson still stands. Freedom survives when leaders place principle above ambition and remain faithful to God, country, and the people they serve.
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3: Notice it says, and as they ministered to the Lord. Interesting, there's a difference between ministering for the Lord versus ministering to the Lord. Ministering for the Lord is serving and doing, but ministering to the Lord is prayer and praise and worship, just honoring Him.
4: Pastor Brett Metter answering the Lord's call to ministry.
3: This is true for the church. It should also be true for your life personally. Do you have time where you minister to the Lord? And then you have to ask yourself, do you have time when you serve the Lord practically?
4: Acts chapter 13 marks the beginning of Paul's first missionary journey and reminds us that God's work begins with God's direction. Because Paul and the early church leaders followed the leading of the Holy Spirit, they found themselves divinely equipped for their calling. Pastor Brett Metter recognizes a similar call for the ministry of believers in today's Word.
3: The book of Acts, we've been studying just the beginning of the early church, and what a precedent it sets on just about everything. It gives us a chance to talk about what a church should look like and how we should be acting, what's important, those kinds of things. It's been a great study. I love going through the book of Acts. In chapter 11, we saw the Gentiles saved at the city of Antioch there in Syria. And that was such a big new thing, evangelism to the Gentiles. And then in chapter 12, we saw James martyred for the faith, and then Peter was thrown in prison. And then we saw him miraculously delivered, set free from prison, and quite a scene there. And really how the Lord just did a great work. And Herod, ended up dying of worms because he was trying to glorify himself. But now we get back to the story and the ministry of Saul of Tarsus. We saw earlier Saul was, the guy that was martyring and imprisoning Christians. He was anti-Christian. But he had that miraculous coming to the Lord there on the road to Damascus and was turned into a Christian by meeting Jesus face to face kind of thing. So it was a pretty radical deal. Now, one of the things about this is where we start to get to the new name of Paul, from Saul to Paul. And what was the name change? Well, often in the Bible, God would give different names to different people. Even Peter got a new name. He was Simon, and then Jesus said, you're going to be called Peter. But here with Paul, it's not as much God giving him a new name, but you should note that Saul is sort of the Hebrew name. And if you were to transpose that into sort of a Roman name, it'd be Paul. Interesting definition, Saul in the Hebrew means desired or sought after. Remember Saul of the Old Testament, he was more handsome than all the other men in the kingdom and was stood a head taller. And that name Saul fit him. He was a desired one. We want a king. Remember that old story back in the Old Testament? And God gave him a king, but he was desired and sought after, but he ended up being kind of a big loser. Interesting. So that's what Saul's, sort of Hebrew name. And it seems that Saul was going by that even back in Acts chapter 7 when we saw him as a young man holding, guarding the clothes and really signing off on Stephen's martyr death. One of the first Christians martyred in the early church was Stephen. And Saul sat there and consented, if you remember that, to that story. Then he had the conversion, the road to Damascus, and he's been called Saul ever since. But now we're going to shift over to Paul. And we wonder, I guess the question is why? Paul in the Greek, the Roman text, I should say, the Roman would have looked at it as little. That's what Paul means, little. So he goes from Mr. Desired and sought after, which that's kind of who he was. He was the Pharisee of all Pharisees. He was the smartest guy in the room kind of thing. But then when he becomes a believer somewhere along the way, and you're going to see kind of funny little transition here in chapter 13, where he's going to suddenly be called Paul. And it's not that a bright light came down, thou shalt be called Paul from heretofore. No, that wasn't like that. He just kind of starts calling himself Paul, and the church started calling him Paul, which was his Roman name. So why the name change? Maybe it's just Paul was humbled, and instead of being called sought after, he knew it's better to be called little. to humble himself in the sight of the Lord instead of, you know, being, you know, I'm Mr. Sought After. Maybe that's it. We don't know for sure. Maybe, you know, he's proud of his Jewish heritage. You know, we know that's true. In Philippians 3:5, he said, I was circumcised on the eighth day of the race of Israel, the tribe of Benjamin, a Hebrew of all Hebrews, he said. This idea of observant Pharisee. I think that was a prideful point in his life at one point. But then he became a humbled Christian. There's something about becoming a Christian. You do find a little healthy dose of humility when you stand before God. So, you know, another reason why after, you know, Paul changes his name, we'll see here, and his ministry really would be to the Gentiles, and he'd eventually end up in Rome. So it does make sense that Paul says, well, I guess I'm going to go with my Roman name because I am to be the minister to the Gentiles. So unlike some of the other name changes, like, you know, Jacob in the Old Testament was changed to Israel by God himself. Or Abram to Abraham and Sarai to Sarah. Those were God-given names. And here we actually see Paul sort of seeming to kind of letting the early church change his name, or maybe he himself changed his name. But I think that's kind of an interesting thing to note. Now, here in Acts chapter 13, we start in verse 1. It says, now there were in the church that was at Antioch certain prophets and teachers, as Barnabas and Simeon, that was called Niger, and Lucius of Cyrene, and Manaen, which had been brought up with Herod the Tetrarch and Saul. Now, pause here for a second. We got a bunch of names here. But the one thing I want to do is kind of help us geographically, because we're getting ready to go on one of Paul's missionary journeys, which is kind of important to note. So I want us to kind of get a little more familiarized with the region. This is kind of much of the known world, the Roman Empire pretty much by this time. In what we know today as Syria is where Antioch is. We've seen this before. But Antioch is where that big revival happened of the Gentiles. And Antioch is where these guys are hanging out, it says here. And after that big revival and Gentiles accepting Christ, they've got some pretty important people of the church. Now, let's go through this list because it is kind of an interesting list. Who are the people of the church of Antioch here? Well, before we get into the people, notice it says of the people there were certain prophets and teachers. That's kind of important to note. Prophets, Brett, I thought you said there's no Old Testament prophets in the New Testament church. And I mean that. That's true. I didn't say that. Jesus said that, if you recall. In fact, remember Matthew 11, chapter 11, verse 11 through 13, Jesus was talking about John the Baptist. And he said, there's no one greater than John the Baptist. From the days of John the Baptist till the kingdom of heaven suffereth violence, and violence taketh by force. Then he says, for all the prophets and the law prophesied up until John. So Jesus sort of set the end of the prophets kind of thing there, which is an important thing to kind of note, because there's two people listed here, prophets and teachers. Now you say, well, Brett, if there's no prophets, then how is there prophets here? I didn't say there's no prophets. It's just a different thing. Does anybody remember, where do we get the definition of a New Testament prophet? 1 Corinthians chapter 14, which you have to remember, that tells us exactly what a prophet is. It says there, just real quick, but he that prophesies speaketh unto men edification, exhortation, and comfort. When you speak in an unknown tongue, you edify yourself, but he that prophesies edifies the church. So in the Old Testament, the prophets often spoke on behalf of God, and often that would include futuristic things. Thus saith the Lord, this is what's going to come down, you know, and the foretelling of all kinds of things, the fall of Jerusalem, foretelling, prophets telling about the coming of the Messiah. It was predictive in nature, but it was also God's voice being represented through the prophets of the Old Testament. In the New Testament, however, the prophets are those who speak a word of edification, exhortation, and comfort. That's kind of an important thing. So 1 Corinthians 14, verses 3 through 4 kind of talks about that. So with that, you've got all these people that claim to be prophets. But there was also, notice with me, teachers. And one of the things I'd like to note is it seems like when you read the New Testament, every church had a teacher as well. There were evangelists, prophets, pastors, and teachers. Some people think pastor, teacher is the same word, one and the same. I don't know. I think it could be, but I think it may not be. It depends on the church. If you have a small church, I think sometimes the pastor is the teacher is the pastor. But in a larger church, sometimes a pastor might not be the teacher, but definitely a shepherd, pastor, caring for the flock kind of thing. That's what pastor means, is feeder of the flock. But teaching is really much a part of what the New Testament church was all about. It's sad because I see a lot of preaching, but we do lack in the world today a lot of teaching. And just what does the Bible say? And just teach it at face value. What does it really teach us? And just kind of the bringing the hay down from the loft. That's what Bible teaching should be. And I think it's great. It says there were those that were prophets, but also those that were teachers. And then we meet some of these people of the church. The first in verse 1 is Barnabas. We met him earlier, if you recall. Barnabas, interestingly enough, his name was not originally Barnabas. The church gave him this name. Does anybody know what was Barnabas's original name? Joseph. Joseph or Joses also, which Joseph or Joses were kind of the same, by the way. But the apostles gave him the nickname Barnabas, which means son of encouragement or son of consolation or son of rest. Any one of those definitions. A guy that brought encouragement. That's why they gave him the name. He was Mr. Encourager. Don't you love people that have that kind of gift of encouragement? You know, there's some people have the gift of draining you. You know, you go up and walk and say, hey, how you doing? And it's like, oh, drain, drain, drain, drain, drain. But there's some people you walk up and they just encourage, man, you walk away feeling lighter than air and just joyful and like encouraged. And a church needs as many of those as we can possibly find. The Barnabases. But his name, Barnabas, means son of consolation or son of encouragement. Interesting facts. He was a Levite, which means in the Old Testament, he would have served for sure in the temple. He was an owner of property and he sold it and gave it to the church, sold all of his land and put it toward the work of the Lord. That was in Acts chapter 4, verse 36. So that's the first character. And he's going to go through a lot of this story with us. He's a real key part of the New Testament church, Barnabas. And he's kind of a big deal right now. He's really a big deal right now. I'll show you what I mean. The next guy that we have on the list there is Simeon. And some of your translations say Simon, but you have to understand Simon, Simeon are kind of considered synonymous in the names, but it means hearkening, which is interesting. But most likely, most scholars believe this is the same Simon the Cyrene who carried the cross of Jesus when they killed Jesus on the cross. He was the one from Cyrene, which is northern Africa. He came. And notice what it says here, Simon, that was called Niger. And that's kind of an interesting thing. Some of you are like doing the math on that. They called him black. Well, actually, it's funny that I think the early church didn't have the racism in the same way that we did. We saw racism in the early church in our study thus far between Jews and Gentiles. But you're going to find that the early church was made up of a very multicultural bunch of people and not really a lot of white people, to be honest with you, which is kind of funny because the next guy, his name is Lucius. And his name means light or bright white. So they called Simeon Niger, which means black. And he was also from Cyrene. So that's probably the same guy, you know, because it was nicknamed Niger. But it wasn't a racist thing that they were saying. I hope you understand that. Lucius, we don't know much about him. He's most likely the same person spoken about in Romans 16:21, where Paul greets Lucius, probably the same guy. Then another interesting character, Manaen, which is a guy, his name also means comforter, interestingly enough. Now, this guy was brought up in the court, the royal court of his foster brother, Herod Antipas. Remember I talked about Herod Antipasta? That guy? Herod Antipas. He was also called Herod the Tetrarch. This is the same Herod, by the way. So this guy, Manaen, he was the guy that was kind of brought up as sort of a foster brother of Herod the Tetrarch. This is the Herod that killed John the Baptist, beheaded him. It's also the Herod that presided over one of the trials of Jesus before his crucifixion. So one became a world leader and an evil, horrible guy. And then the other guy raised in the same household becomes this Christian and a leader and a dynamic part of the church in Antioch. What an interesting irony. Raised in the same household, one goes full-born Christian believer, the other still just a pagan, wacko world leader. Sad to say. And then we also have Saul that's mentioned here. And again, this is his Hebrew name because we're still on that desired, sought after. So those are kind of the characters that we got in verse 1. It's quite a list. But these are the ones that are teaching and prophesying there at Antioch. Well, verse 2. As they ministered to the Lord and fasted, the Holy Ghost said, separate me, Barnabas and Saul, for the work whereunto I have called them. And when they had fasted and prayed and laid their hands on them, they sent them away. Notice here in verse 2, it says, and as they ministered to the Lord. Interesting, there's a difference between ministering for the Lord versus ministering to the Lord. And one of the things you might want to think about is which one's more important? I'm going to say both are important. Wouldn't you agree? Ministering for the Lord is important. But what about ministering to the Lord? What does that mean? Well, it's a different kind of ministering. Ministering for the Lord is when we're his hands and his feet and we're serving others and trying to represent the Lord. Ministering for the Lord is serving and doing. But ministering to the Lord is prayer and praise and worship, just honoring him. And if you remember, Jesus told us which one was the better. The prayer and worship one, right? Because remember, Martha chose the lesser of the two. Mary chose the better of the two. She was worshiping at his feet. Martha was serving at, doing, and that's something to remember. Remember Judas said there at the washing of the disciples' feet, when Jesus did that, he became a servant, doing. But also Mary, when a costly box of ointment was put on Jesus' feet, I should say. Remember, Judas was standing there going, oh, we could have given that money to the poor and, you know, helped out. That's do. We could have been doing rather than worshiping. And Jesus said, leave her alone, you know, because she's chosen to do this and this is better. She's doing this for my burial. So the idea of serving is really good. Serving for the Lord, but one thing we should never neglect is the ministering to the Lord. That's what they're doing here, and that's why they're fasting and praying. That's just noteworthy. This is true for the church. It should also be true for your life personally. Do you have time where you minister to the Lord? And then you have to ask yourself, do you have time when you serve the Lord practically? Now, in verse 2, what an interesting thing is they're fasting and praying. The Holy Ghost said, separate me, Barnabas and Saul, for the work wherein I've called them. Interesting that they were sent away. In verse 3 it says, so when they fasted and prayed, they laid their hands on them. And the laying on of hands means they prayed over them. They all circled around, put hands on them. That was kind of the model in the book of Acts of sending people out or even praying over. Do you remember when Paul talked to Timothy about when the laying on of hands of the presbytery, when he was called into ministry, all the leaders put their hands on him and prayed about his gifting and talent and that God would bless him. That's the way we do it at Eighth Greek. When somebody becomes an elder or pastor or leader in the church, we pray with them and pray over them like this. So they laid their hands on them and sent the two of them away. By the way, this is that two by two thing we talked about a few weeks ago. You don't ever really see people going out one by one as much as you see the sent out ones going two by two. Accountability, help, encouragement, strength, you know, stronger together. So sending out. Notice there's a difference between went and sent. They didn't just go, but they were literally sent. And I have to say, I think that's a good model for if you feel called to go to the ministry somewhere or, you know, missionary work or plant a church or something like that. I do think that being sent is really important. Hopefully you're doing something wherever you are right now where the church, the formal church, recognizes your calling and your gifting and says, we feel the Lord is calling you to go. And so it's not a went as much as it's a sent. And that's what these guys do. And so the interesting tag team, we got Saul and Barnabas, the dynamic duo for now. Verse 4, so they, being sent forth by the Holy Ghost, departed unto Seleucia, and from thence they sailed to Cyprus. And when they were at Salamis, they preached the word of God in the synagogues of the Jews. And they had also John to their minister. Antioch is where we start, you know, from this story. And then we move our way from Antioch over to Seleucia, which is like the coastal region of Seleucia. Seleucia is the seacoast town of Antioch. They went from there over to Cyprus, which is that island just off the Mediterranean. And they went to this place called Salamis. And from Salamis, they went from the east side. There's two capitals of Cyprus. One is Salamis and the other is Paphos, which will come into the play here in a second. So one thing you should note about this place was very pagan and it was very worldly. I'll talk about that perhaps even a little bit more later, but it says here, the end of verse 5, and they also had John to their minister. Which John was this? John the Apostle? No, John Mark. Let's add him to the list of names that we have here of the people of the church. John Mark, he's been around, by the way, in the story. most scholars believe, all the way back in the Garden of Gethsemane. Remember the little kid that ran away naked without any clothes on because they were trying to apprehend him. So he ran off. He was just a kid back then. But one thing about John Mark, he was an eyewitness of Christ and that whole thing seen in the Garden of Gethsemane. So that gives John Mark some credibility. And he's probably in his 20s by now. He's a young man, but he jumps in with Barnabas and Saul. Verse 6 goes on. And when they had gone through the isle unto Paphos, they found a certain sorcerer, a false prophet, a Jew, whose name was Bar-Jesus. So they traveled over the island of Cyprus, over to the second sort of large city, capital city of Paphos, and they meet this guy who's called a sorcerer. The Greek word for sorcerer, you might want to jot this down in your notes, and like here in Acts 13:6, the word sorcerer is the word magi. Does that ring a bell? The sorcerer was magi, a magician or wise man, but it shouldn't shock us that one of the first big guys they meet is a magi. It shouldn't shock them, because Paphos was infamous for its worship of Venus, the goddess of sexual love. A Athanasius-styled religion. In fact, Spurgeon taught about this years ago. He said it was dedicated to the religion and the dedication of lust. Neither men nor women could resort to the shrine of Venus without being defiled in mind and depraved in character. So this sorcerer pops out into the story. It's the same word, by the way, the magos, the same word in Matthew 2:1 when it says there came the wise men from the east to Jerusalem to see the baby. Same word. But the implication is magic, power that's not from God. And the wise men of the east, they probably did practice those kinds of things, definitely astrology and signs from the stars. And so his name is Bar-Jesus, but he practiced magic. He was a false prophet, verse 6, and shockingly, a Jew. So what an interesting character, this Bar-Jesus. It says in verse 7, which was with the deputy of the country, Sergius Paulus, a prudent man who called for Barnabas and Saul and desired to hear the word of God.
4: 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And I have Pastor Brett with me now. You know, one of the most famous men in the Bible is King David. Before he was king, he was known as a shepherd. He slayed the giant Goliath and was also a man after God's own heart. But he was also a writer of multiple songs, many of those which are found in Scripture.
3: Yeah.
4: So music was, of course, a huge part of his life. And I know music is also a big part of your life in Athey Creek Church. In fact, you occasionally play with the Athey Worship Band.
3: Yeah.
4: So why is music so important to you personally, Brett? And why is music so vital in worship?
3: I love that you brought up David, you know, because I think that some men particularly think that worshiping God is kind of a soft thing to do. It's for the ladies. But I dare you to say that to David's face when you get to heaven. I mean, David was a guy who was he made the SEAL Team 6 guys look like wimps. I mean, he, you know, the women in the streets said David has killed his tens of thousands, and they would, you know, let alone the giant Goliath. The thing I love about David, he was a warrior, but he was also a worshiper. And, you know, I think one of the things that we men need to really remember is that worshiping God, there's nothing wimpy about it. David wrestled with depression. He wrestled with challenges and difficulty. But when you read the Psalms that he wrote, you realize this is how he was working through the challenges of life. It's almost like he had the truth in his head, but it would have to reach into his heart. And I think that's what happens when we are worshipers. You know, it's like in Colossians 3:16, where Paul says, let the word of Christ dwell in you richly with all wisdom, teaching and admonishing one another in psalms and hymns and spiritual songs, singing with grace in your hearts to the Lord. So worship through music isn't just about performance. It's really not about that. It's more about participation. And it's the body of Christ coming together to say, here's what God is and look what he's done. And let's celebrate that together. And it's just a good reminder. So I think for me, I like to be a part of the worship team whenever I can, because I want people to see that their pastor who loves the Bible. Have you noticed, Kurt, that there's sometimes people that love the Bible, but aren't really into worship?
5: Yeah.
3: And then there's people that love to worship, but aren't really into the Bible. I want to show our congregation that both are essential. And that's really one of the reasons why I continue to jump in.
5: Oh, Brett, that's really good insight. How we need to be mindful of how important both worship and the study of God's word really is.
3: Yeah.
5: Thank you for that. Well, if you'd like more information about Pastor Brett Metter, Today's Word, or Athey Creek Church, you can just go to our website at todaywordradio.com. 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
6: As the overnight rain clears out, we're going to start seeing a very nice day here in New York City, looking at mostly sunny skies for the rest of the day. High temperature up around 89 degrees. Tomorrow morning, a low of 71. We hit a high of 85 tomorrow afternoon. We'll see a few more clouds coming back in late in the day as we see a chance for some showers overnight tomorrow night and into Saturday morning. I'm StormGuides.live meteorologist Stephen Parr.
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12: Proverbs chapter 6, verses 16 through 19, the seven sins detested by the Lord. Listed at number 7 is a man who stirs up dissension among brothers. No label is considered worse in professional sports than that of a clubhouse cancer, a player that destroys healthy team unity. If this is bad in sports, then it's terrible in a church. The one entity that Christ himself established and that should be the epitome of family and unity. Disagreements are bound to happen in a ministry, and sometimes they should happen. The Bible says that. But believe it or not, my friends, there are those that actually enjoy dividing people. Avoid those sorts of people and make sure that you're not becoming one. A man who stirs up dissension among brothers, one of the sins that God truly detests.
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18: Coming up today, Pastor Greg Laurie points out how the Lord is looking for honesty. He's looking for those with pure hearts.
17: A hypocrite is a person who is putting on a performance. They're playing a role. They're hiding behind a mask, and God doesn't like it when you do that. Better to be an honest sinner than a lying saint or hypocrite.

0: When we hide behind a facade, a false front, trying to pretend we're someone we're not, we're not fooling God, right? He knows who we really are. In fact, He knows us better than we know ourselves. Well, today on A New Beginning, Pastor Greg Laurie points out the peril of living an imitation life. It's a disappointment to the Lord, and our act may not be believable to those around us either. It's a good opportunity for a reset and to live a life of transparent honesty going forward.
1: The title of my message today is Honest to God. On Halloween, you know, maybe you put on a costume, maybe you put on a mask, and you pretend to be something that you are not. That's what I want to talk about. And my message today that I'm calling Honest to God is you don't want to be a hypocrite. And a technical definition of a hypocrite is it's someone who's playing a part. Someone who is effectively an actor. They're presenting an image that is not really them, and they want you to believe that they are this person. And in context, this would be a person pretending to be a Christian. It is actually not a Christian at all. Now, let's be honest. One of the things that keeps non-believers away is hypocrisy in the church, right? How many of you have heard some non-believers say, well, the reason I don't go to church is there are too many hypocrites there. Have you heard that one? Yeah, we have all heard it. What are you going to say? No, come to our church. It's hypocrite free. That's impossible. I sometimes say to people, well, if you find a perfect church and there's no hypocrites in it, please don't join it because you'll ruin it, right? We are imperfect people serving a perfect God. And if we're honest, we all have moments of hypocrisy. But sometimes this is used as an excuse that non-believers offer as to why they will not become Christians. I was at a Harley dealership a while ago, and some guy, I was talking to him about the Lord, and he said, well, yeah, what about all the different religions that are out there? How can one belief be true and the others not be true? And at that moment, a really loud Harley rode by with super loud pipes. I said, you hear that? That is the sound of a genuine Harley Davidson motorcycle. And he said, yeah, that's right. And I said, and there's a lot of imitations out there on the road, but there's only one Harley. And I have to say, riding a Harley myself, when you see someone coming on the other side of the road toward you, if you ride a Harley, you do this little sideways wave. If you're a rider, you know what I'm talking about. So you kind of ride, you just kind of go, hey, you like that? But if they're on another kind of motorcycle, you don't acknowledge them. Okay, it's kind of an elitist thing because we think we're cool when we're not, but whatever. But my point was, just because there's imitations doesn't mean there is not a genuine, and in fact, the very existence of all the imitations shows there has to be the real one there somewhere. So here's the devil's thinking. He knows there's the genuine Savior, Jesus Christ. He knows it's to Christ that people come to God. Therefore, he effectively floods the market with cheap imitations to distract and divert people from the real thing. But let's understand what a hypocrite really is. A hypocrite is not a Christian who's following Christ and slips up. Because the people point an accusing finger. You just got angry. You exceeded the speed limit while you were driving. You were unkind. You didn't do this exactly right. And we all have moments where we don't live up to the standards we have in Scripture and the faith that we have. But that happens. But that's not hypocrisy. That is, well, humanity. We're all going to fall short. But the difference between a person who falls short and admits it and is sorry for it and tries to do better and a person who's playing a role is one is trying, one is walking with the Lord, the other isn't walking with the Lord at all. Look, we're all going to fall short in some way, shape, or form. The fact is, the further we go in the Christian life, the more we realize we need to grow. And so here is the difference. A hypocrite is a person who is putting on a performance. They're playing a role. They're hiding behind a mask. And really, they're not a believer at all. And ironically, hypocrites are often the most critical people of all. It doesn't surprise me when I find a hypercritical person turn out to be guilty of sins that are far worse than the sins they're criticizing in other people's lives. I bring this up because we're going to look at a very interesting couple in the Bible, Ananias and Sapphira. They were two hypocrites who found out the hard way that you can't pull the wool over God's eyes. Now, here's the thing to remember. Jesus saved his most scathing words, not for sinners, but for hypocrites. He saved his most scathing words for the Pharisees. Now, being a Pharisee was not in and of itself a bad thing. A Pharisee could be a very devout man. He could be a man who really sought to know God by memorizing the scripture and living by the standards he lived by. But unfortunately, many of the Pharisees had no interest in God at all. And for them, it was more about theater. And Jesus was very critical of them, calling them whitewashed tombs, which means you look good on the outside, but you're dead in the inside. In contrast, with sinners, Jesus was incredibly compassionate. Take the woman caught in the act of adultery as an example. The Pharisees grabbed her, threw her before Jesus, not because they cared about the law or what was right or wrong. They just wanted to put him to a test that hopefully he would fail. They throw her down at the feet of Christ. They say, the law says this woman should be put to death. What do you say? Jesus looks around at these creepy, self-righteous, arrogant hypocrites. And we read that he stoops down and writes in the sand, stands up, writes in the sand again. Then he looks at them and says, let him that is among you without sin cast the first stone. And the Bible says they left from the eldest to the youngest. Now he looks at this woman who actually was guilty of this sin. And he says, woman, where are your accusers? She says, I have none, Lord. It's interesting, the very word that he used for woman is a term of respect. It's almost as though he called her ma'am or lady. I don't know if she'd ever been called that before. But he said, ma'am, lady, woman, where are your accusers? Showing that he didn't just see her for what she was. He saw her for what she could become. Yeah, at that moment, she was an immoral woman caught in the act. But he saw that she could become a woman of God. Woman, lady, ma'am, where are your accusers? I have none, Lord. Then go and sin no more. And we see this over and over again. He's loving and patient and compassionate with sinners, even being called the friend of sinners, but very quick to deal with self-righteous hypocrites. Listen to this. Better to be an honest sinner than a lying saint.
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4: I just wanted to let Greg know that he has inspired my life. 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Take care.
3: It's a blessing to know that listeners are hearing these messages and God is using His Word to touch hearts. How have Pastor Greg's studies impacted your life? Would you let him know? 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
2: Well, today, Pastor Greg is presenting a study of the sin of Ananias and Sapphira in a message called Honest to God. Let's listen.
1: So here we come now to the story of how the devil changes his approach. At first, he attacked the church outwardly, and that blew up in his face. Instead of weakening the church, it strengthened the church. So now he comes in a different way. First, he came like a lion. Now he's going to come like a serpent, just like he came to Eve in the Garden of Eden, slithering in. That's how the devil often works. He'll attack you on the outside, and you're fighting him here, but you might be letting him in somewhere else. So let's get the backdrop of the story. Barnabas is seen giving a gift to the church for the use of ministry. Now, I love Barnabas. He's called the son of consolation. Whenever you read about Barnabas, he's encouraging someone. And here he is giving this. Now, no one forced him to do this. No one pressured him to do this. And periodically, we have people come to us and say, I want to give a gift to the ministry because I want to invest in what you guys are doing. And we're so appreciative of that. But here's the thing. This was voluntary. He didn't have to do it, but he wanted to do it. And other members in the church did the same thing. They were sort of pitching in and helping out because some believers, because of persecution, were losing their employment. They needed help. So the church was pooling their resources. It wasn't forced on them by the government. It was voluntarily done by members of the church, of the congregation. But so Ananias and Sapphira see this and they think, wow, look at how the people appreciate this. We want to be seen as virtuous people too. So this is what happens next. And one of the most shocking stories in the Bible, quite candidly. Acts chapter 5, starting in verse 1. I'm reading from the New Living Translation. There was a man named Ananias, who with his wife Sapphira sold some property. He brought part of the property to the apostles, but claimed it was the full amount. His wife agreed to this deception. Underline that, this deception. Then Peter said, Ananias, why has Satan filled your heart? You lied to the Holy Spirit, and you kept some of the money for yourself. This property was yours to sell or not sell, as you wish or not. And after selling it, the money was yours to keep or to give away. Why would you do a thing like this? You're not lying to us, you're lying to God. And as soon as Ananias heard these words, he fell to the ground and died. And everyone who heard about it was terrified. Well, then some young men wrapped him in a sheet, took him out and buried him. About 3 hours later, his wife comes in, not knowing what had happened. Peter asks her, what was this price you and your husband received for the land? She said, yeah, that was the price. Peter said, how could the two of you even think of doing a thing like this, conspiring together to test the Spirit of the Lord? Just outside that door are the young men who buried your husband, and they'll carry you out too. And instantly, she fell to the floor and died, and the young men saw she was dead, and they carried her out and buried her beside her husband. And great fear gripped the entire church and all the others who heard what happened. We'll stop there. How's that for a story? Wow. Why did God deal so severely with these two people? Because they committed a specific sin against the Spirit that still can be committed today. They lied to the Spirit of God. Verse 4, you've not lied to men, but to God. Their sin was they lied to the Holy Spirit. The Holy Spirit is a member of the Trinity, Father, Son, and Holy Spirit. The Holy Spirit has a will. The Holy Spirit has a personality. The Holy Spirit can be specifically sinned against. There are specific sins identified in the Bible that can be committed against the Holy Spirit. For instance, you can insult the Spirit. You can resist the Spirit. You can lie to the Spirit, as the story here shows, and you can blaspheme the Spirit. So what is this about? Again, Ananias and Sapphira were hypocrites. They were playing a part. They were pretending to be something that they were not. They wanted people to think they were really devoted to God when they weren't. Now, before we criticize them, let's just ask ourselves this question. Have we ever done anything like this? The answer is yes. Here's how. You know, we put on a performance. Maybe there's a prayer meeting and it's our turn to pray and we hog the prayer. You ever pray with people like that? They just pray forever, forever. And it's a very flowery prayer. Because what are they doing? They want to impress you, right? Oh, our Father, we thank thee today. And I thank you, Lord, as I was studying your word for 3 hours, how you spoke to my heart. And then, Lord, as I was actually leading people to Christ on the way over here, 6 or 7, as I recall. But, Lord, what is that all about? You're talking more about you than the Lord. And so this is the thing. We can do the same thing. In fact, Jesus called out the Pharisees in Matthew 6. In a modern translation, he says, be especially careful when you're trying to be good so you don't make a performance out of it. It might be good theater, but the God who made you will not be applauding. Don't pray for theater. Don't worship for theater. You know, some people always say, I'm going to really just, you know, sing louder and lift my hands higher. And that's all good. We want that. But don't do it in a way where you're drawing unnecessary attention to yourself. Sometimes people will pretend to be a Christian when it works to their benefit. Maybe you're a Christian girl and some guy comes up and says, hey, I'd like to take you out for dinner. And you say, well, I don't want to be involved with anyone who's not a Christian. Are you a Christian? And he says, yeah. Hallelujah. Even the way he said it was kind of creepy. It's like, yeah. Doesn't the Bible say something about greeting one another with a holy kiss? So come here, hold on. That guy might be lying to your face, right? Or maybe when you go to buy a vehicle, a number of years ago, I was looking at some truck and the car dealer was cussing up a blue streak, all this profanity. And then he says, so tell me, what's your name, Greg? Yeah, what do you do for a living?

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4: Have you decided to follow him? Pastor Greg, what would you say to the person listening who is not sure if they've ever come to the Lord and asked him to be their Savior?
5: Yes, I think they need to make this commitment to Christ. Here's what the Bible says. Whoever will call upon the name of the Lord will be saved. So you need to reach out to God. Not just think about it. Not just say, one of these days I would like to. Just do it. In fact, you can do it right now. You say, well, how do I call out to the name of the Lord? You do it through prayer. God is just a prayer away. How about if I lead you in a prayer? And you could pray this prayer after me. You can pray it out loud if you like. You can pray it quietly in your heart. But direct this prayer toward God, and you could pray it after me right now. You ready? Pray this after me. Lord Jesus, I know that I'm a sinner. But I know that you're the Savior, and I want a relationship with you. So as your word says, I'm calling on the name of the Lord. I'm asking you to save me from my sin, and I'm asking that we begin a new relationship today. Thank you for loving me and sending your son Jesus to die on the cross for my sin and then raising him from the dead. I now put my faith and trust in Jesus Christ, and I ask this in Jesus' name. Amen.
4: 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And listen, if you have just prayed along with Pastor Greg and you've meant those words sincerely, well, let us be the first to welcome you into the family of God. 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
5: Yes.
4: And when that happens, you know, we really want to give them something to follow up.
5: Yeah.
4: And obviously, a Bible is a great option, the best option. And you have a new book, What Every Growing Christian Needs to Know. It kind of sounds like that would be a great introduction to the Christian life.
5: Yeah, I think so, Dave. I think it'd be very helpful because, you know, you wonder, where do I go now? You know, when I became a Christian at the age of 17, no one gave me anything. They didn't give me a Bible. They didn't say, Greg, you need to start going to church now. And the school bell rang because it happened on my high school campus, and I literally had no idea what to do next. And thank God a guy I didn't know from Adam's house cat, and I don't know that Adam had a house cat, but it's an expression. Anyway, this guy named Mark comes up to me. He introduces himself. He takes me to church, and effectively, he started to disciple me. That was so important. But I want to help other people sort of be like Mark was to me. And this is a resource you could put in the hands of a new believer. In fact, you could go through it with them, and it would be helpful to you as well. You could break things down and explain it. You could start a little small group and invite new believers over to it. But this is something that will be a blessing to them because, you know, when I read a book, I'm not trying to impress anyone, Dave. I'm not some prolific author. I speak in a very plain, understandable way. And by the way, that's intentional. I heard one great Bible preacher from days gone by who said the objective of preaching is to get the

0: cookies on the bottom shelf where the kids can get to them. So I try to do that. I use humor. I use illustration. I try to write in a language, in a way of speaking that people understand, because I just want them to internalize these truths. You know, and I have to say that the Bible says of Jesus, the common people heard him gladly. He wasn't trying to impress the Pharisees and the Sadducees and the religious elite of the day. In fact, he had some pretty scathing words for them. He was trying to communicate with the regular folk out there who just wanted to get closer to God. So if you want to learn more about how to get the most out of your Bible study and how to pray more effectively and how to share your faith in a way that you'll see results, then you want to order a copy of this new book, What Every Growing Christian Needs to Know.
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4: With SRN News, I'm Rich Thomason in Washington. Powerful storms have again wreaked havoc across the Midwest. Tornadoes, heavy rains, flash flooding. First responders and utility crews have been working to clear roads and restore power to hundreds of thousands of people. The earthquake death toll in Colombia has risen to at least 265 as the window for rescuing additional survivors from the rubble slowly closes. Looks like there's going to be a high-profile job opening at the White House. Presidential Press Secretary Caroline Leavitt will step down at month's end in order to spend more time with her young family following the recent birth of her second child. The Kennedy Center's board set to meet today discussing where to go from here now that a federal judge has blocked a two-year closure for renovations. Wall Street, the Dow futures, 110 points higher. More details at srnnews.com.
5: In sports, the Yankees doubled up the Seattle Mariners 10-5, and the Mets fell to the Atlanta Braves 6-3.
6: As the overnight rain clears out, we're going to start seeing a very nice day here in New York City, looking at mostly sunny skies for the rest of the day. High temperature up around 89 degrees. Tomorrow morning, a low of 71. We hit a high of 85 tomorrow afternoon. We'll see a few more clouds coming back in late in the day as we see a chance for some showers overnight tomorrow night and into Saturday morning. I'm StormGuides.live meteorologist Stephen Parr.
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11: Kevin Cottrell Coffee with Kevin. Here is today's WMCA verse of the day. From the book of Leviticus, it's chapter 22 and verse 30. It must be eaten that same day. Leave none of it till morning. I am the Lord. 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And if you get it correct at 8:30 this morning, we have a gift from the broadcast, The Narrow Path, the August Ministry of the Month with Steve Gregg. 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
12: You can't be joyous about God and bitter toward other people. 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It doesn't work. If the praise is to be genuine, that praise must be born out of a heart of love toward God. How can I love God whom I have not seen if I have ill will toward my brother whom I do see?
13: When others hurt us, it's sometimes hard to even think about forgiving them. But today on In Touch, the teaching ministry of Dr. Charles Stanley, we'll see that withholding forgiveness is devastating. It destroys intimacy and eventually poisons our relationships. Stay with us now and learn how to maintain a spirit of forgiveness. 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
12: Well, when I think about God, I think about this truth. That is that forgiveness is the gift of God to every single person. So what I want to talk about in this message is the gift of forgiveness. And I want you to turn, if you will, to Ephesians chapter 4. And Paul in this Ephesian chapter is talking about some things that do not fit who we are as believers. In fact, in the first three chapters, he's talking about who we are in Christ and what our position is in Him. And then in the last three chapters, he's talking about how we ought to behave, that is, how we ought to practice who we are in Christ Jesus. So I want you to begin, if you will, in the 29th verse. One of the things he says here, he says, "Let no unwholesome word proceed from your mouth, but only such a word as is good for edification according to the need of the moment, that it may give grace to those who hear." And then he makes a statement that most of us know this one by heart. He says, "Do not grieve the Holy Spirit of God, by whom you are sealed for the day of redemption." Then here's what he says. "Let all bitterness and wrath and anger and clamor and slander be put away from you along with all malice. And be kind to one another, tender-hearted, forgiving each other, just as God in Christ also has forgiven you." Now, when a person has an unforgiving spirit and refuses to be kind and tender-hearted and forgiving, even as God has forgiven us in Christ Jesus, when a person refuses to do that, what happens to them? Well, there's some very definite consequences. One of them is emotional bondage. And this is where people are, who are living in anger and bitterness and hostility and resentment. And everybody's going to have things done to them or said about them in life, because that's the kind of world we live in. It's never going to be a place where everybody just loves you. Listen, any person who acts in such a fashion to be sure that everybody will love them, well, first of all, some people are not going to love you just because you're being too kind. I mean, it's amazing what people get upset about. They don't believe you. They think you're fake, and they think you're just being hypocritical. You know, nobody could act like that. No one is going to have everybody liking them. That's just the way life is. And the sooner you'd realize, the only person I have to please is God. He's the only person I really want to please. Now, if everybody else comes along, fine. And so you can't live your life trying to please people, but you can live your life forgiving those who misunderstand, or forgiving those who may wrong us. Emotional bondage. Think about this. If a person has a spirit of unforgiveness and bitterness and resentment or anger and hostility they're not willing to deal with, listen to me, it's going to color everything in their life. Jealousy is going to color every attitude. It's going to color everything in their life. It affects the way they think about everything because, you see, you can't separate your emotions from every other part of you. Your spirit, your body, they all fit and they all work together. Body, soul, mind, spirit, all goes together. You cannot be bitter toward people and receive love. I'll tell you what, it's like static. It's like putting a square peg in a round hole. It just won't fit. You can't fit bitterness into a life and say, well, you know, boy, I just feel loved by you and loved by him and loved by her and loved by them. But I'm telling you right now, that's where I feel over here. It just doesn't work that way. They're in bondage, frozen, and wondering what's wrong with life. And you know what people do like that? They blame everything and everybody, everything coming and going. It's his fault, her fault, their fault. They hadn't done this. If they'd have given me this on this job, if my pay had been raised, all of these things, if I'd been put in this position, blame, blame, blame, blame, blame. And what happens? It just seethe and sift and boil in anger and bitterness and resentment, and something horrible is going on the inside. First result is emotional bondage. Second result is broken relationships. Listen, you cannot have good relationships with everybody and single out one and hate or despise that person. You absolutely cannot. You see, loving people and liking the way they act is something different. I can love a person without liking the way they act. And you and I are not going to get along with everybody the same. Personalities are different. There are certain types of personalities that fit better than others. And so that's just part of life and part of us growing up and being natural in this world in which you and I live. And we're all different. We all came from different situations and circumstances, so we don't all agree about everything. But to have an unforgiving spirit is something totally different. And an unforgiving spirit hampers relationships. Because if you and I tried to be friends and I have an unforgiving spirit towards someone else, more than likely I'm going to suspect you. Or I'll be on guard lest I get hurt again. And that's why you and I have to be forgiving toward others no matter what they do, or we can't have healthy relationships with other people. Because we'll be on guard that we don't get hurt. And this is where a lot of people are. They're living just like this. They've got their guard up. They've been hurt. They've been hurt greatly. They've been hurt deeply. Their pain is intense. And somehow they can't deal with it or won't deal with it. And so they walk around their guard up. I want to be your friend, but don't cross this wall. Brother, the day you cross this wall, you're in trouble. And so they walk around walled in. You know what they've done? They put the blocks of resentment and hostility and anger in their own wall. Now, they may feel like, well, why don't people love me? Why don't people like me? Why don't they want to be around me? Well, because you got them walled out. And so because we allow the years to go by, building up resentment, hostility, and anger, then we wonder why folks, listen, people climb the wall, and what do? We hit them on the fingers when their fingers get to the top of the wall. Don't get inside my wall because I'm not comfortable with you in there. And we shut them out. And you've met people, for example, that you walk up and say, how you doing? Fine. No matter what you say to them, once you get a response like that, you know that's a one-way relationship. You know why? They're frozen about something. Their emotional life is all frozen and hung up about something. And especially when a father or a mother, when their kids come, listen, when your kids come up and you hug your kids, I mean, you throw everything you got into it. Your kids walk up and hug you, and it's like hugging this desk. You know what it says? You don't have to say anything. It says to them, listen, their emotions are just that instant they say, he doesn't love me. She doesn't love me. Because you love somebody, you are kind and tenderhearted, and you're pliable. And you know what? The more you love somebody, the more of a pushover you are. That's why your grandchildren can come up to you, and they'll say, you know I'm hung, don't you? My grandchildren come up to me and say, Gramps, I want so-and-so. Don't even ask me any more questions. When do we go get it? You know why? When do we go get it?
14: because that love has absolutely no barriers. Not one barrier whatsoever. Well, the truth is, and I'm asking the Lord, now, Lord, enable me to love everybody like I love my grandchildren. Absolutely, don't ask any questions. What can I do for you? You see, Jesus, nobody ever approached Jesus and he said, you know why I know he was such an absolutely fantastic lover? Because the kids are always running up to him. Now, if children are always running up to you, you know what they feel? They feel something good. Now, we can fake each other up, but you can't fake a child out. I guarantee you can't fake a child out. Listen, you can have two grandmothers, and those kids are going to be drawn to one and just nice to the other. You know why? Because a child, 3 years old or 7 years old or 2 years old, listen, they read hearts much better than we do. I mean, we get all impressed by what they do for us and how they look and what they give us and all these things. A heart with a child, little grandchild, 3 years old, 5 years old, their heart tells them, Granny's heart or Gramps' heart, we're all the same, but you let one be hard and that child will never know exactly what's going on, but they just know something about them that doesn't appeal to them. You know what it says? You can't hide love. Neither can you hide a bitter, angry, unforgiving spirit. And so therefore we hinder wonderful relationships when we don't deal with these things that is so absolutely evident. Well, a third thing that happens here is this. It erodes our fellowship with God. Listen to this. You can't be joyous about God and bitter toward other people. And that's why praise. Listen, when I think about people praising the Lord, and I believe in lifting your hands. Paul said, lift up our holy hands before the Lord and praised him. I believe in that. You can't lift up holy hands to a holy God and praise him and worship him and adore him and go right back home and just absolutely let somebody have it. It doesn't work. All that's fakey stuff. That's why if the praise is to be genuine, that praise must be born out of a heart of love toward God. And he says, how can I love God whom I have not seen if I have ill will toward my brother whom I do see? So what happens? It erodes our fellowship with him. Let me mention one other thing. Not only is it going to erode my relationship to God, but there's one other thing that does happen. And that is, it will affect you physically. These bodies of ours were not made to harbor bitterness, resentment, hostility, and anger very long. Usually I know folks who are old with that. Well, that's true. But look what's happening to them on the inside. Look what happens to them physically. Some people, it affects them more emotionally than it does physically. But physically, it's going to affect you. God didn't make us to live this kind of life. Especially the believer who has to wrestle what they know is right and what they know is wrong. The unbeliever somehow probably can get by with it a little better than the believer. I wouldn't make that as a fact. I'm just saying it appears sometimes that's the way it is. But you and I know better. And physically affects us. So what we have to ask is, how do we deal with it? So let's look at several different cases quickly. Let's look at the person who comes to you and says, here's what I did. You know this is what I did. And I want to tell you that I'm sorry and I'm asking you to forgive me. The only proper response is you are forgiven. Period. And that's a choice we make. Forgiveness is not a feeling we have. Forgiveness is a choice we make. You're forgiven. That means next time I see you, I'm not going to say, yeah, mm-hmm, I got you, mm-hmm, yeah. No, it says, next time I see you, hi. You know why? Because he's free. And look at this. Not only is he free, but you're free. And listen, as long as you have an unforgiving spirit towards someone else, not only are they not free, you're not free. So with the person who comes to you, the way to deal with that is to forgive them, make a choice. What about the people who will never come to you? They'll never say, they know they wronged you, but they'll never admit it. They'll never say, they'll justify it all of their life. They'll never come to you. They'll never admit it. They'll always be justifying it. And they may continue to do it to you. How do you deal with a person who is not ever going to say, I wronged you? Or maybe, what about the person who wronged you and they don't even realize they did it? But I mean, they hurt you deeply or it cost you financially in a great way. They don't even realize they did it. And then what about the person who's wronged you and they died? So let's put those three categories together. Those who know it, but they'll never admit it, never confess it, never ask you to forgive them. Those who don't even know they did it, and those who did it, knew they did it, but died, and you didn't deal with it. Somebody says, well, if they're dead, that finishes that. No, it doesn't. It doesn't. And friend, I've never had this happen to me, but I do know a few folks who have. I'm here to tell you, when there is animosity and bitterness and resentment in somebody's heart towards someone and that person dies, listen, that person goes through a terrible turmoil. You know why? Because when that body is in the casket, it is over as far as talking to them. They can't ever respond. And when you put that body in the grave, there is no response. It's over. But it's not over with the person who held the animosity. That's why it's very important to deal with things. So what about these three persons? The persons who know, but not about to ask you to forgive them. The people who don't even know what they've done, the people who've died. Here's what you do. And this will work. You find your place, it's quiet, it's just you, by yourself in a room. And you put two chairs facing each other and you sit down in one of them. And you visualize the other person sitting in the other one. And you tell them, you really hurt me. You hurt me deeply. Here's what you did. And here's how you did it. And here's what I felt. And here's the anger I felt. Here's the embarrassment I felt. And here's all the struggles I went through. And you say everything you need to say to them, how they hurt you. You may feel like crying, or you may feel like banging on the chair. Whatever is necessary, you get it out and tell them what they did. And then you say to them, but because my Heavenly Father has forgiven me of all my sin and set me free, I want you to know that you're free. I forgive you for what you've done to me. And from this moment on, I don't hold it against you any longer. You're free. You say, suppose I don't feel that. Has nothing to do with feelings. It has to do with a decision. I choose to forgive that person. You say, you talking to an empty chair, talking to a chair that has no physical person, but one whom you visualize seated in that chair. You tell them exactly how you feel. And you make a choice, I forgive you. And then you may say this, Heavenly Father, out of gratitude and thanksgiving for your forgiveness and your love and your kindness and your tenderheartedness toward me, I thank you for healing me of these bad memories that I have had in the past. And I thank you now for the healing process that's taking place in my life at this very moment. And I want to thank you that I could set this person free just like you set me free. They're forgiven now just as I'm forgiven. And I thank you, Father, for my new perspective on this person and on my life. Now, friend, there's not a single person alive who cannot do that if you're willing. And what'll happen? First of all, you'll be set free. Secondly, your viewpoint and your perspective on that person will change. And number three, you're going to take a leap forward in your spiritual life. And number four, what you do is you open the door for God to use you in ways that He would never use you. He'd already set a limit on your usefulness until you dealt with your brother or your sister. And so, my friend, I want to ask you in Jesus' name, if you've never trusted Jesus as your Savior, you say, well, how could He ever forgive me? Because He loves you. And because His Son paid your price. And if you'll ask Him to forgive you of your sins, He'll forgive you right where you are. He erases the sin debt. He sets you free. And then some of you may have to deal with somebody out there that you have real bitterness toward, animosity, or maybe it's something not quite so difficult as that. When do you do it? As quickly as possible. How do you do it? Now listen carefully. Sometimes you may have to go to someone and say, I want to tell you that my attitude towards you has not been right. I felt that you treated me a certain way. That was my feeling. But regardless, I want to ask you to forgive me for how I've responded to what I have felt. You've not blamed them. Now listen carefully. It's very important you be very wise before you go to someone and ask them to forgive you for your attitude toward them when they've not asked you to forgive them, because their response may be absolutely atrocious because they don't even have any idea what you're talking about. You have to be very careful about how you ask someone to forgive you when they don't have any idea what's going on, especially depending upon what that is. But God may lead you to go to someone and say, I felt, not you did this to me, I felt, I understood. I was probably, I could have been wrong, but I wanted to deal with my attitude. I remember for myself when I had to go see my stepfather and say to him, and I could have listed a lot of things that he did to me that were wrong, I felt. And yet I remember I had to go to say, here's what I felt, here's how I hurt. But I want to ask you to forgive me for my wrong attitude, my wrong responses, because I didn't respond right as a kid. I didn't respond right as a teenager, and I didn't respond right as a young man. I'm asking you to forgive me. Well, that was the wise thing for me to do with him. You have to decide and ask God to show you what is wise with you about asking someone to forgive you for what you felt and your heart toward them for what they may have done to you that could have been very painful. But one thing for certain, when your spirit is free of unforgiveness, you become a free human being, available for God to love through you and to use you in ways you will never experience until you're set free of an unforgiving spirit. And Father, we love you and thank you that you don't make those requirements to work 40 years, but you just point us to the cross and pour out your love on us. And I pray in Jesus' name you'll show us how to treat other people the same way. That your love may flow through us unhindered, and the dam that rises before us would all be broken down, and we could express love and forgiveness no matter what. We love you and we praise you and we bless you today in Jesus' name. Amen.
13: 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But some things God said will happen no matter what. 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
13: 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Others are unconditional. 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
14: He's absolutely sovereign over all things. God chose Abraham to be the father
17: the heart, the soul, the core, and the beginning of a whole nation of people through whom the Messiah would come. And no matter what happened, God had his way all the way to the coming of Jesus and his crucifixion. And being the sovereign of the universe, he has the right to decide. And for example, I was thinking about that the other day and thinking about, God, what have you ever said? Here's what I'm going to do. And you never asked me or told me what the conditions were. And I think I could think of a couple of times when God says, here's what I'm going to do. He didn't say, if you obey me, if you don't obey me, here's what I'm going to do. And in those cases, every single time, he has. So he doesn't have to make it conditional. That is, if God has something he wants to do in your life that's extremely important to him, when he says, here's what I'm going to do, that's what he's going to do.
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6: As the overnight rain clears out, we're going to start seeing a very nice day here in New York City, looking at mostly sunny skies for the rest of the day. High temperature up around 89 degrees. Tomorrow morning, a low of 71. We hit a high of 85 tomorrow afternoon. We'll see a few more clouds coming back in late in the day as we see a chance for some showers overnight tomorrow night and into Saturday morning. I'm StormGuides.live meteorologist Stephen Parr.
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21: Could you tell us how a childhood in public housing eventually led you to become a member of Congress?
22: Well, I never thought that life would take me on a journey from public housing in the Bronx to the House of Representatives in Washington, D.C. I was born and raised in the Bronx. I spent almost all my life in poverty. I was raised by a single mother who had to raise three children on minimum wage. In fact, when I won my congressional primary in June of 2020, when I knew that I was going to enter the House of Representatives, I publicly said that before I was a congressman or a councilman, I'm first and foremost the son of my mother, Deborah Bosselet. And I consider it the high honor of my life to represent the Bronx, which is full of powerful mothers who have struggled and sacrificed and suffered so that their children and grandchildren can have a fighting chance at the American dream.
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7: So we don't need to say things like, how did the other kids do? And we don't need to say things, well, your brother, you know, dot, dot, dot. No, you're a standalone individual created in the image of God for His glory, and these are the things that you're able to do really well.
25: I wonder if you've ever had a child ask, Mom, Dad, am I smart? How do you answer that question? It really makes a big difference, and we're going to talk about ways to appropriately respond here today on Focus on the Family with Jim Daly. This is going to be a fascinating conversation about raising children who understand their identity in Christ. Thanks for joining us. I'm John Fuller.
5: John, I love this idea that children are born with a bent. What does that mean? That's for parents to figure out. You know, they like to talk, they don't like to talk, they think more than they speak, etc. And it starts to show pretty early. I'm amazed at how early it does show up. I think our guest is going to say that might be not exactly the right question. It's more like, what smarts do I have, maybe, you know, because I think Kathy Cook is really into identifying the smarts that every child has, but there's different categories. And that's a great blessing to know that you're in a good place as a parent, that your children can grow up confident and thinking, okay, I've got two or three of eight smart types. And that's what we're going to talk about today. Psalm 139:13-14 says, "For you formed my inner parts, you knitted me together in my mother's womb. I praise you, for I'm fearfully and wonderfully made." Isn't that great?
8: It is an
5: fearfully
8: assurance.
5: And wonderfully made.
8: Yeah.
5: The Lord tells the prophet Jeremiah that before I formed you in the womb, I knew you. And so it goes in Scripture. God knows you. He knows everything about you. And today we're going to talk about how to identify as a parent those great smarts that each child has.
8: Mm-hmm. And Dr. Kathy Cook has been studying this topic of intelligence for a number of years, more than 30 years, I think. And she's a speaker, author, researcher, and the founder of Celebrate Kids, a ministry dedicated to equipping parents and caregivers and the body of Christ to help children feel seen and heard. Always a popular guest here, Dr. Kathy's book is called 8 Great Smarts, Discover and Nurture Your Child's Intelligences. And of course, we have copies of that book here.
5: Kathy, welcome back to Focus on the Family.
9: I am so glad to be here, Jim. Thank you.
5: Now, you know, people love hearing from you. You do know this, don't you? I mean, people just love your insights and, you know, you're right up there. I love Kevin Lehman with the Birth Order book or Gary Chapman with the Love Languages. You're right in there now. I mean, you've identified something that I think the Lord has anointed and really blessed, and being able to identify, you know, your kids' geniuses or smartness.
9: Yeah.
5: I'm not sure what the right grammatical thing is there. But in the opening, talking about that question, so, you know, inevitably, just about every child comes home from school, maybe didn't get the best grade on a spelling bee. It starts early.
9: Right.
5: And the child says to mom and dad, "Am I smart?" What do you say?
9: Well, depending upon the situation, of course you are, is a great response. Sometimes I would say, hey, you know, of course you are, because God made you smart. God doesn't make stupid people. Like, I like to tell children that stupid is their choice. And I would be careful about using the word stupid. So our listeners can decide whether or not their
5: the
9: kids can handle that.
5: The infamous S word.
9: Exactly. But, you know, God makes people capable of being smart. It's all based on the decisions we make and the worldview that we root those in, which is why we would believe in a biblical Christian worldview being so important. So the question today is not, you know, am I smart, or even, well, how smart am I, which is bully playground language from our era. You know, I'm smarter than you are.
5: Yeah.
9: We either said it or we heard it. That was a pretty common thing. But today I'm so excited that the question is, well, how am I smart? And then, you know, why did God make me this way? Like, what a gift to give young children and teenagers an idea that God chose this for them and there's a reason for it.
5: Yeah. You know, I think this is fair, the understanding that we can develop in the ways that we're smart and how it affects our identity.
9: Yes.
5: You know, you think about that. I mean, if you speak a little differently, people will think you're not very bright, even though you could be incredibly bright.
9: Right.
5: I think it was, wasn't it Edison that he had a hearing issue and they thought he was underperforming in school. I mean, the guy that eventually became one of the greatest inventors of all time.
9: Mm-hmm.
5: But there's an example of a handicap causing people around him to think, you know, I think they went to his mom and said, you know, he's really not a very bright student. Edison.
9: Right. They were wrong.
5: Yeah. Right. But I mean, what a great picture of what you're trying to say. Mm-hmm. There can be a lot of things that, and you also speak to that idea of identity.
9: Mm-hmm. Oh, we teach about it all the time, Jim. Identity controls behavior. Who I think I am is who I will be. And if our children don't think they're smart, then they think God skipped them, you know, in the assembly line. And of course, he doesn't have an assembly line approach. As you read from the scripture to start the show, he knits us together, which is a precise skill. He's very careful at that.
5: And unique.
9: And unique. Yeah, he chooses us to be who we are. And to know that in our knowing is just different. For kids to go, hey, I'm picture smart. My brother is logic smart, but I'm smart too in a different way. And God wants me to be smart this way.
5: And we're going to hit all of that. Let's hit the smarts. Let's list them. And then we're going to begin to go through them. So what are the 8 smarts?
9: Yeah, we have all 8, which is God's generosity, right? So we're word smart. We think with words. When we're being logic smart, we think with questions. When we're being picture smart, we think with our eyes in visuals. When we are being music smart, we think with rhythms and melodies. When we are being body smart, we think with movement and touch. When we're being nature smart, we think with patterns. When we're being people smart, we think with other people. And when we're being self smart, we think deeply inside of ourselves.
5: Yeah, wow.
9: And we have all eights. Those are, yeah. The capacity for all eights.
5: So you can function in any of them, I would think.
9: Yes, and you know what's amazing?
5: You just have bents, like I said in the beginning.
9: I love that you said that. We can choose to go to that part of the brain. Yeah. If I walk into a Sunday school class and I know that I'm going to need to be thinking with words and thinking with questions, I can choose to go into that space and shut off the visual imagination if I feel like it would help me.
5: Yeah.
9: We have some power there.
5: You know, in our parenting role, this is the one thing I hear from all the parenting experts, is you have to know your child. That's a big word, to know your child. It's this thing.
9: Yes.
5: How do they learn? How do they express their smarts?
9: Yes.
5: Right?
9: Yes.
5: And you need to be a student of your child to really know them.
9: Oh, please. Absolutely. You know what, Jim? God knows us. Like, God knew us before he formed us. So we are drawn to people who know us. If you want to have influence over your children, know them, because they will come to you. Otherwise, you're going to go to an AI chatbot because they believe the lie that they're known there. Mm. Know them. Talk their language. Welcome them into your world and allow them to be successful, and then acknowledge that they've pleased the Lord and that they've pleased you, and they're going to want to spend time with you. And that changes everything.
5: Yeah.
9: Grandparents, parents, older siblings, teachers can do this too. Sunday school teachers can do this too.
5: Well, I think as parents, we're busy and we can easily justify, I got a lot on my plate.
9: Absolutely.
5: But it really is kind of the core ingredient is loving and knowing your child. That's like job one.
9: Please.
5: For all of us.
9: Yes.
5: I'm singing all your tunes.
9: You're doing such a great job. You know,
5: but
9: I feel
5: compelled. I mean, I just want to be that dad.
9: I love that about, well, both of you guys.
5: Yeah.
9: You know, and to like our children. Children tell me on a regular basis, you know, Dr. Kathy, they have to love me. They don't have a choice. You know, which is kind of true. But then they'll say, but I wish they would like me. And they feel liked when we hang out with them. They feel liked when we say, hey, do you want to shoot hoops? They feel liked when we say, hey, do you want to play checkers again? It was so much fun last night.
5: That's so good.
9: When we come in their direction, they feel valued. And that, again, that changes everything.
5: All right. Coming back to the list, word smart. It's first. You are a word person.
9: Maybe so are you.
5: That's why it's first. But describe word smart and what is it?
9: Yeah. Word smart people think with words. So they read, write, speak, and listen. And the reason it's first is that it's what I call a school smart. It's not the most important smart. However, in traditional schooling and often in a Sunday school church setting, you know, what do? We read, write, speak, and listen. So these children who have been gifted by God with brain cells in that part of the brain are going to feel smarter than others, and school is a safer place for them to be.
5: Yeah.
9: So these are the readers, writers, speakers, and listeners. They're not afraid of, you know, writing papers. They're not afraid of reading out loud for the most part.
5: Yeah. No, I so appreciate that. You know, I'm thinking of how these psychological tests all kind of collide. And of course, you have a PhD, but I think it was the DISC test, you know, DISC.
9: Right.
5: And I think it was that one, but it described your approach. Like if you're a verbal person.
9: Mm-hmm.
5: So, I mean, one of the things that really caught my attention with that is said, when I'm under pressure, I can lean into verbal attack because I'm a verbal person.
9: Right.
5: And isn't it interesting how all these things kind of orbit the same truth of God's word? I mean, they're identifying the way God has created us and kind of the limitations we experience in this life with personality. Mm. We're all unique, but we all kind of have core emotions like that. So a verbal person, one of the downsides of them is the way they fight their way out of a bag is by verbal attack, because that's my asset. That's my sword.
9: Right. You know what? We misbehave with our strengths.
5: Ooh, interesting.
9: Okay.
5: Yes.
9: Like, I think our weaknesses are, or for parents and grandparents who are listening, the children's weaknesses concern us, and we're on our knees and we pray. I pray we do that. But their strengths drive us nuts, because too much of a good thing isn't a good thing. You know, so too much talking, would you just go away? You know, and if I would have been raised that way, I wouldn't be here on the radio with you today. So we have to see that, this is a strength to develop, not a problem to eliminate.
5: Yeah.
9: And that's a powerful choice that parents have.
5: You know, and it's hard to, I can remember being 5 years old. I said this last time we were together. And Penny, my mom's best friend, Penny Mitchell, and I remember she said to me, man, you've got diarrhea of the mouth. And it crushed me to where I just didn't talk the rest of the day. I thought, okay, that's a bad thing. I'm talking too much as a five-year-old. And I overcame it, and I didn't have to go to counseling for it. So I don't want to be too much on Penny. I was just talking too much. But speak to that general concept of a word-smart child who is going to be perceived as talking too much.
9: Exactly. And I mean, that's That was unnecessary for her to say it that way. I understand what she was trying to say. Like, I've taught parents to say that their ears are full. You know, my ears are full. Like, I can't handle this right now.
5: That's good.
9: And
5: like
9: one little
5: that.
9: 5-year-old
5: said.
9: It's
5: a little nicer.
9: Yeah, but the 5-year-old said, well, Mom, just tip your head over and just knock the words will fall out. You know?
5: That's a word smart kid.
9: It is. You know? Yeah. But the point is that really for all of the 8, you know, anything well done, you know, is badly done. But those, again, I was a Chatty Cathy from the time I was about 3 years old. I loved a thesaurus when I was a kid. I was in children's.
5: That was your favorite book,
9: it was.
5: Said.
9: I know. And
5: a thesaurus.
9: People think that that's crazy, but I was, even back then, interested in words. I've now written 9 books using a thesaurus. Childhood causes adulthood. Look who you've become and what you're doing. Today comes before tomorrow.
5: It's pretty funny.
9: And my parents, though, you know, they saw all the words in me as a strength to develop. Mm. So they taught my brother and myself to listen. They taught me to not overwhelm with words. Because you know what? Satan, if I can go here, guys, Satan wants our strengths for his kingdom. So those of us who are word smart, we can gossip, tease, name call, demand the last word, impress with all that we know, lie and not get caught. And then Satan wins. If that would became my reputation, my ministry would be done. So to be the parent who challenges children with biblical character, to have respect for yourself and for others and to have self-control. And so you learn to not speak even though you want to, and you learn to listen well. Otherwise, the gift that God's giving you, Ephesians 2:10, Psalm 139, becomes a liability. Yeah. And then parents say, don't. Like this woman who called it out, and then you don't, and then God loses, and you lose because you don't get the joy of serving through the gift that was chosen for you.
5: I must say, I think it only lasted an afternoon.
9: I mean, praise God that you overcame that.
5: I overcame it quickly.
9: Yeah, praise God.
5: Go right back to talking.
9: Yeah.
5: But again, it's that thing of being a good parent, a healthy parent, and knowing how to interact with your child.
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5: Kathy, the second smart you highlight is logic smart. Now, what person doesn't want to be known as logic smart?
9: Mm.
5: We all do, because it's so vaulted in the culture, unlogical. Oh.
9: Good
5: point. Void of emotion.
9: Whoa.
5: This is Spock from Star Trek. I'm a walking computer. I'm so logical. But speak to that smart, and what does it look like?
9: Right. It's so fun. These are the people who think with questions, and they love it when things make sense. So they tend to gravitate toward math because math makes sense. Not everybody might agree, but it does.
5: It's logical.
9: You know, 2 + 2 is always 4.
5: Yeah.
9: And 22 + 22 is always 44. And logic smart children and adults tend to gravitate toward science because they love to discover truth. In fact, highly logical people would rather discover truth than be taught truth.
5: Oh, interesting.
9: So when you say to a kid, don't touch that, they're like, oh, what's going to happen? This is going to be so cool. And they touch it and complain, and then you yell because they touched it. But they were logical. Well, you wouldn't yell because you're a Christian. But, you know, the kids are like, no, I just had to know what would happen if I touched it. So logic smart kids love to discover truth. They love it when the world makes sense. They like probably science and math. They like discovering. So scripture's complex for them. And the fact that Jesus went to the cross for them, like, why would he have done that? Like, I didn't even know him or ask him to.
5: Right.
9: That's overwhelming. Spelling, you guys know that spelling isn't my strength. I still write books and I haven't earned PhD, but the English language makes no sense. So for someone who's logic smart, like I am, you know, the fact that the E at the end of the word doesn't make the first vowel long is right. Somewhat overwhelming. Or my last name, spelled K-O-C-H, which we pronounce Cook, that's just bizarre, which is why I go by Dr. Kathy professionally.
5: Right.
9: Yeah.
5: Or knife.
9: And the only knife and, you know, quicksand is slow, by the way. I mean, the English language is bizarre. So logic smart children see that the reason that we might struggle with something is how we're smart.
5: Yeah.
9: So if you struggle with spelling, it might be because you're smart in a logic smart way and you get quickly irritated by that. And so it's not that you're dumb. You're actually smart in a particular way. And let me just add too, Jim, the only reason it's number 2 on the way that I present them in my book is that it also is a school smart. Because what do we do all day in school? We ask and answer questions. And science and math are, you know, obviously important disciplines.
5: Let me ask you this distinction with the logic smart child. When you start, you know, talking about little deeper things, depending upon their age, but the truth of God's word, that he is truth. They would probably struggle a little bit with that concept, I would think. Like, how do we know that? I know 2 + 2 is 4.
9: Right.
5: But how do I know the Bible is true?
9: Exactly. Yeah, they're going to probably have more doubts. So you
5: don't become irritated with the logic child. You need to think through how you're going to parent that differently.
9: Come on. I mean, what a compliment that they've admitted to you that they're confused. Like, yeah. If you're a Christ follower and the most important thing for you is that your children know, love, serve, glorify God, and they're confused, like, but they come to you, like, praise the Lord that they're safe with you. You know, Daddy, I don't understand. So you use cross-referencing and you look at the same concept in all four of the Gospels and you have the children's pastor on speed dial, perhaps, you know, and you do what you can do to find out how you can explain truth to a 7-year-old. And you just hang in there and you say, you know, son, there'll be a day when I believe you're going to understand in your spirit. Because, right, the Holy Spirit's role is to teach, convict, and comfort us where it's going to be really, really hard. I came to faith in Christ for wisdom. You know, most people come to faith in Christ for love. I'm an introvert from a really close family. Colossians 2:3 was my victory verse, that in Christ is hidden all wisdom and knowledge. My pastor, to God be the glory, figured out I wasn't looking for love. Now, once I trusted Christ, I knew the depth of his love. But that wasn't the appeal for me, because I thought I had enough. What I wanted was answers to my questions.
5: Right.
9: And he, praise God, didn't dismiss me, didn't slap my hand, but hung out with me and showed me that I was looking for

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4: Is, you know, I know who I am and I'm going to be that to the glory of God. So I'm going to search for truth and I'm going to search for answers and I'm going to be, you know, excited that God made me this way without being prideful. Those would be some of the quick answers. I think respect for others because we live in community. Respect for myself so that I use the strengths for good and not bad. You know, John, logic smart people can either blow up a chem lab or they can prevent the chem lab from being blown up. Mm-hmm. Logic smart people can solve problems, but I know they can also create problems for other people to solve. And that's a very fine line. And when parents ask their children to be smart with their smarts, they're going to grow into that life. You teach character through the scripture, through the model of your life, and through the words that you teach, and through correcting. We have to say to our children, that was sin. I'm so disappointed in your choice. We have to call it out and say, here's a better way for you to have handled that.
5: Yeah, that's so good. I want to ask you this one. I actually did a wedding the other day.
4: Cool.
5: And officiated it. I think I've done four here in Colorado.
4: Oh, that's such an honor.
5: It was an honor. And the groom's father came up to me, and I was complimenting him on his son. He's just a great guy. You know, you could see it. And he said, well, my pastor taught me to raise character, not to raise characters.
4: Ooh, I love
5: anyway,
4: that.
5: What a great line, yeah. You know, to raise that. Character. And that's my question. When you're looking at all these smarts, and as a parent, you're trying to develop their character as well. Mm. Is that unique when you look at the smarts and how you go about developing character? Because character sounds pretty set, that you're truthful, that you're loving, that you're kind, that you hopefully are developing the heart of God as you're growing up.
4: Right.
5: And as a parent, you want to see that. Is that different with the logic kid and the word smart kid? And how
4: it
5: do
4: can
5: we,
4: be.
5: How do we, yeah, so speak to that.
4: No, that's really a good question. So if I was raising a word smart child, I would speak the truth and I might sit down, you know, go for a, you know, a donut date, maybe go for a, just go out and talk and walk in the park and talk it out and explain it and define it.
5: And don't be short of patience with doing that.
4: Right.
5: That's the point.
4: Right.
5: You got to know your child needs to hear this from you and interact with you this way.
4: Right.
5: Because we can be kind of like, can we get this done? It's 5 minutes.
4: Oh, totally. But you know what? You guys, character is the hardest thing we'll ever teach.
5: Yeah.
4: Because it goes against the sin nature. So we have to hang in there. And when you know the smarts, you know how to teach. So with Logic Smart, questions and answers, cause effect. If you said that, what do you think would happen?
5: Yeah.
4: You know, if you stole that donut and you did get away with it and you ate it before anyone knew that you had done it, how do you think you'd feel? So would you really want to do that?
5: Right.
4: If somebody is picture smart, you would help them maybe draw the best answer, et cetera. So I do think the smarts give us specific language through which we can embrace our kids, which makes it just easier. And it also helps us figure out who we are.
5: Yeah.
4: So we're modeling to be good, if you will.
5: Picture smart, you mentioned it. Let's cover that one as well. What is picture smart? So we have word smart, we have logic smart, now we have picture smart.
4: Right. And now the order doesn't matter. Those were the first two because of the school connection. Picture smart kids and adults think with visuals in their mind. They have a vivid imagination usually. If I say that, you know, there's a duck in the lake, they can see it before they can actually see the duck in the lake. They think with their eyes and they also think with the pictures on paper. They'll doodle and they'll draw. And they'll turn the page and see the picture before they see the words on the page. They might remember how something looks by the shape and the design and by the color. So they're interested in art. They're interested in creativity and design. History is probably one of their strengths because they remember what they're reading. They see what they're reading. Mm. Bible also. In fact, these are the children who tell me they know what God looks like because they've seen him when they pray, which is beautiful.
5: Yeah. It's so good, though. Yeah, you just have to have that imagination as a parent, which is great to think about how you communicate with each child.
4: And to remember, Jim, that they're not created in our image.
5: Oh.
4: They're created in God's. Really, like as an example.
5: That kind of hurt. Well, I don't know why I felt that knife, but I did.
4: And they will become much like you because you're influencing them. But as an example, I'm not very picture smart. So if I had a daughter, you know, mommy, God showed me what to do. I'd be like, no, he doesn't do that.
5: Yeah.
4: Well, he doesn't do it for me because I'm word smart and logic smart. So God communicates to me through the written word and through the voice, if you

0: will in the scripture. But yeah, if I had a kid and that kid was picture smart, that would be because God has a sense of humor and he would want me to develop an ability I don't naturally have. And then I would say to my kid, tell me what God showed you.
1: So let's say, and I'm sure genetics can play into this, but I'm thinking of the engineer and the accountant, mom and dad.
0: Yes.
1: And they have the picture smart kid.
0: Right.
1: I mean, you've got to think about, how do I relate to this kid who's thinking in pictures and I think in numbers?
0: Yeah.
1: What's some advice for that parent to be able to communicate with that picture smart kid when you're coming from that background?
0: Right. Really compassionate question. First, we can remember we have all eight. We have the capacity for all eight. We usually have a few that are stronger and a few that we don't use easily. But these parents do have the picture smart ability. In fact, engineering is picture smart. Oh. My dad was a gifted engineer and he could hang, no joke, he could hang a picture above the couch exactly in the middle without measuring. Like a centimeter off.
1: No. Gene told me that's impossible.
0: No. With the right kind of mind, it's possible. And his particular job as an engineer was very much based on the picture smart part of his mind. So I would want parents to not assume they can't relate. And then we say to our kid, hey, explain that longer. Give me more information so I can relate to what it is that you're struggling with, or that I can relate to the joy that you're expressing, because I don't see the world the way you see it. Yeah. God's made you uniquely beautiful for our family. Tell me more.
1: Yeah, that's so good. Kathy, we're going to come back next time and cover more of the eight. So let's do that. Today has been great.
0: Thanks.
1: Been insightful. Mm-hmm. I hope you're connected with it. I'm certainly connected with the content, and I appreciate it. Thanks for all the research. Man, the fact that you did a PhD in this so you could be here now talking about it, that's awesome.
0: Thank you.
1: And it's a wonderful resource that you've created, Eight Great Smarts, and this is something you need. And if you can make a gift of any amount, if you could do it monthly, that helps us tremendously, a one-time gift as well. But send it, and we'll send you a copy of the book as our way of saying thank you.
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1: You know, John, it's so important for people to understand the mechanism of what we're talking about. You know, people send a check to Focus on the Family. It's done, and I'll meet some of those folks, obviously, when I'm on the road traveling, and I'll express my thanks to them. But I want this testimony to be yours, because you're helping Focus do the work. I mean, we're here doing the hands and feet of it, but you make it happen. Let me read this to you. It was a note from Kim, and she was going through some difficulties in her marriage, and this is what she wrote. Thanks to your resources, encouragement, and biblical teaching, our marriage is growing stronger every day. Mm. I'm deeply grateful for how Focus on the Family, let me just say, you have supported us on this journey. I also recommend your shows to friends who could benefit from the wisdom and encouragement you provide. I'm honored to be a monthly supporter of your ministry, helping marriages, strengthening families, standing for adoption, protecting the unborn, and supporting those in abusive situations. Your ministry, our ministry, has truly made a lasting difference in my life and marriage.
0: Beautiful.
1: Isn't that great?
0: Beautiful.
1: I mean, and thank the Lord for Kim, who caught it and actually is now kind of paying it forward, right? And making sure other people can benefit from the resources here at Focus. Okay, Dr. Kathy, we'll come back next time and keep it rolling. Can we do it?
0: Let's do it, for sure.
1: Okay.
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5: With SRN News, I'm Rich Thomason in Washington. A former executive with the Southern Poverty Law Center has been arrested. Attorney General Todd Blanche says former SPLC CFO Heidi Byrick faces bank fraud and conspiracy charges. Parts of Indiana reeling in the midst of powerful storms that unleashed deadly flash flooding. There have been many high water rescues and evacuations, power outages widespread. Other states, including Ohio and Illinois, have also been hard hit. How much is an NBA franchise worth? In the case of the LA Lakers, a bundle. There is a deal to sell the team for $12.5 billion. The search for survivors amid the rubble of Colombia's powerful earthquake is growing more desperate as the clock continues to tick. On Wall Street this morning, Dow futures 123 points higher. More details at srnnews.com.
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7: We're off to a nice start to a nice summer day here in New York City. High temperatures going to get up to around 89 degrees this afternoon, partly cloudy skies. Tomorrow morning, we start with a low of 71. We hit a high of 85 tomorrow afternoon as a few more clouds come moving back in. And we'll see a few scattered showers and thunderstorms overnight tomorrow night into Saturday morning. I'm Storm Guide Style Live meteorologist Stephen Parr.
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18: How about every martyr? How about the Son of God, who is the innocent Lamb of God, who took away the sins of the world, did no sin, knew no sin, had no sin, nailed to a cross.
19: When someone you love is suffering deeply and it's totally unfair, what do you say to restore their confidence? It's one of the hardest moments any of us will ever face. Today on Insight for Living, Chuck Swindoll takes us deeper into Job's painful exchange with his friend Eliphaz, a man who started gently enough but couldn't resist delivering a verdict. Chuck will show us how accusation has a way of quietly replacing compassion, and how a person drowning in grief doesn't need a lecture. They need a lifeline. Chuck begins with prayer.
20: It's wonderful today, our Father, to look ahead to that happy place where we'll be forever blessed. It makes us homesick as we look back and remember our Savior's love. How marvelous, how wonderful that you flooded us with your love when we weren't lovely, and you found us when we weren't looking, and you gave us dignity and purpose and direction when we were totally confused. So that today we stand in awe of you. We do, our Father. We worship you today in the midst of a world in turmoil and trouble all around, and in the present circumstances of our times, we stand in awe of you. We worship you. But it's when we look ahead and we remember what is before us that we rejoice that the Lord is King, that you are sovereign, you are in control. Nothing is out of control. Nothing. You saved us in the past because of your love. You enable us to face today and all of its trials. And because of that, we worship you. We stand in awe of you. And we look ahead to that glorious time when we will be gathered with the saints about us. And we will see the one whom, having not seen, we love. In whom, though now we see him not, we rejoice with a joy unspeakable and full of glory. We give to you our King, our God, our loving Savior. In the name of Christ, we pray. And everyone said, Amen.
19: 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Chuck titled today's message, Responding to Bad Counsel.
20: Remember Job. We left him in what we called black pessimism. He was in the hole of depression. Chapter 3. He despised the day he was born. He hated the thought that having been born that he lived. The silence of God was driving him mad, and he did not hold back. He said it all. Three friends sitting nearby sat and listened through it. They'd been there 7 days and 7 nights in silence, staring at him. And then when the comforters, so-called, began to talk, they bring no comfort. I mean, it was bad enough just to have them sit and stare, but it was horrible when they began to give bad counsel. Oh, they didn't mean bad. They didn't, not at first. Maybe never. They just lost sight of their purpose. And what was that? Chapter 2, verse 11. The latter part of the verse tells us why they came. They came to sympathize with him, and they came to comfort him. Good for them. At least they came. The man who was the greatest man in the East, chapter 1 tells us, should have been surrounded by a room full of friends. But three at least came. The first two chapters, get this, and the last 11 verses of chapter 42. First two chapters and the last 11 verses of chapter 42 are narrative, called prose, P-R-O-S-E. They're prose. And you're thrilled at the end because it all turns out well. And he gets double everything except children. That probably wouldn't have been a blessing to have twice the number of children. So he gets the same number of kids and twice the other things he had to start with. Terrific. We all like that. We like it when they live happily ever after. But in between, we have poetry. These men write, or these men say, and they, Job no doubt journaled a lot of these things, maybe all of it. And maybe he wondered at times what it meant fully. Okay, that's first thing I want to tell you. Second, This poetic section, which is the largest part of the book, chapter 3 through 42:5, okay, or 42:6, this poetic section begins as a rather mild discussion. It turns into a rather intense debate, and it ends in heated dispute. You're going to see Eliphaz begins with sort of his hat in his hand as he begins to speak to Job. And toward the end, there's no hat in his hand. I mean, he's got a index finger jammed into this man's sternum, and he is setting him straight. So it begins rather mildly, and it ends in a dispute. Third, the three friends, Eliphaz, Bildad, and Zophar, you'll see their names, by the way, if you're not familiar. In verse 11 of chapter 2, Eliphaz, Bildad, Zophar. These three friends, now get this, it'll help you. I'll show you in the Bible in a minute. These men speak in cycles. Three cycles. First, Eliphaz, and then Job answers. Then Bildad, and Job answers. Then Zophar, and Job answers. And round one ends. And then Eliphaz comes back on the scene. He's apparently the oldest of the group. In those days, the oldest were given, you know, priority. So Eliphaz speaks, Job answers. Bildad speaks, Job answers. Zophar speaks, Job answers. Then you get to the third cycle, Zophar's out of the picture. Maybe he got tired, or he just thought, phew, I'm out of here. This is going nowhere. When you get to chapter 32 to 37, a fourth man appears. That's the youngest of the group. He comes out of nowhere. His name is Elihu, E-L-I-H-U. And Elihu just does a monologue, and Job never answers. Maybe by now Job is, oh, man, I have heard all I'm going to listen to. Maybe Job is simply exhausted. Or maybe he doesn't have any answer by now. He's done a lot of talking so far. That first round of dialogue between the three friends and Job, in each case, Job answers each one of them. They meander all around and they talk about all different subjects, but mainly they're there judging Job. Interesting, and I want to mention this here. Eliphaz bases his words on experience. He says more than once, I have seen. So in light of what I have seen, I make these statements about your situation, Job. Now, Bildad bases his on tradition. It says in chapter 8, verse 8, inquire of past generations. And he appeals to Job to go back into the annals of history and recall what had happened there. And in light of that, tradition teaches us this. When you get to Zophar, who is the harshest of the three, he throws tack to the winds, and he comes right at Job with both fists. His words are based on assumptions. Let me add here, all three are legalistic, all three are judgmental, all three are condemning, and all three offer shame-based counsel. Sometimes you'll shake your head and say, why in the world would they say that to somebody they had called their friend? But you know what? Just an aside, sometimes we do that. Sometimes we do that. We're so intense to set the thing straight that we just come right to it. We say things like, let me just cut to the chase. Boom! And boy, did we ever. We run over them. We not only cut to the chase, we do a little slaughtering verbally. It's like a verbal fist fight. So that happens in the first cycle. Look at 15:1. Eliphaz responded. That's his second speech. And then you keep going through 16:1. Job answered. You go all the way through that cycle. All three men speak till the end of chapter 21. Notice that. End of round two. Bell rings. They go to their corners. Take a deep breath. Round three. Chapter 22, verse 1. All the way through to 31:40. That's enough of that. You've got the idea. I wanted you to get a structure of how the book is laid out. And each time, be sure you check the beginning of the chapter so you'll know who's speaking. And you know why he's answering. If you go back and see what was said, then you'll be able to tie it together. And I'll do my best to keep it interesting. I know that it just seems a little weighty. Little. Only Cynthia could tell you. I don't know how many times this week I said, man, what in the world is this about? Good night. You know, and I got to preach in about 2 days here. I got to get this thing. This is not easy study. And therefore, to keep it as meaningful, I am not going to do a verse by verse. I'm going to do sections of it that I hope will help you be able to identify. Scout's honor. I'll do my best to keep any of it from being boring. I don't like boring people. And so I don't think Job will do that, but I can do that. And so I'll try to stay with what Job writes and see if we can draw some sense out of this. Now, remember last time? Job 3, he's in a hole. And he pops up and he says some things. And he really dumps it. I mean, he just dumps it. And these three guys are going, oh, man, I never heard Job say things like this. And of course, they've never been there. They've never probably had a boil. And this guy looks like one big pus pocket sitting there in this trash heap. And so Eliphaz decides it's time to say something. Now, let's have a little fun with this, okay? It's kind of like we guys have had fights with our wives, okay? Don't look like that. You have, and I have. And so maybe like the second night you've been on a patio and you decide you'd like to come in and kind of get cleaned up. You push the door open. You go, hi. You know, nice hair or something like that. You know, just kind of breaking in. That's kind of the way Eliphaz starts, because Job is, and he's really unloaded on him. And so Eliphaz goes, verse 1, the Temanite answered, if one ventures a word with you, will you become impatient? You said things like that to your wife, right? Now, if I just want to kind of, you know, want to talk, you know, maybe an issue or something here we could sort of ease into, that's the kind of the tone of it. But who can refrain from speaking? I mean, silence isn't solving anything. Our daughter, Carissa, sent me a cute picture a week and a half ago of a couple of lions. It's really, really cute. And one was a male lion, and he's got mane, you know, the big chunk of mane around him. And the other is a lioness, and she's obviously had cubs. And so she's kind of hanging down to the ground, and he's coming by for a little visit, you know. And she is like, you know, and she's got her paw up like this, and fangs are out like this, and he's like, Chris and I kind of went back and forth and did captions, none of which I'm going to share with any of you today. But we had a little fun with this lioness who's and this old guy is going, ooh. Well, that's Eliphaz. He's kind of, ooh. If I wanted to bring, you know, subject up, I behold Job. And he begins very honestly. Verse 3, you have admonished many. You have strengthened weak hands. You do that when you're trying to get a word in, you know. Oh, honey, you've handled things so well. I mean, look at this place. It's clean because of you. And it's just wonderful. And Eliphaz is kind of trying to get a word in. And he says, your words have helped the tottering to stand. And they have. It's not flattery. They have. And you have strengthened feeble knees. And he had. But now, when you get to but, your ears look like a Doberman. You go, where's he going now? Because it's called a contrastive particle. And at this point, he's going to turn a corner and really get a jab in. But he's going to do it kind of gently. He says, but now it has come to you and you're impatient. You spend all your life giving other people counsel and telling people how to stand firm and how to make it. And now this thing has happened to you. And now we get a chapter, a blast out of you. It touches you and you are dismayed. See the poetry? It has come to you, verse 5, and you are impatient. It touches you and you are dismayed. Is not your fear of God, your confidence and the integrity of your ways, your hope? Isn't that what it's about, Job? I mean, I'm not questioning your integrity. But you're impatient with this. And then when he gets Job kind of strung out, listen to the twist in the knife. Remember now, whoever perished being innocent? Or where were the upright destroyed? According to what I've seen, see the experience? According to what I've seen, those who plow iniquity and those who sow trouble harvest it. Got it? I mean, Job, you're getting what you deserve. The message reads, would you mind if I said something to you? Under the circumstances, it's hard to keep quiet. You yourself have done this plenty of times, spoken words that clarify, encourage those who were about to quit. Your words have put stumbling people on their feet, put fresh hope in people about to collapse. But now, you're the one in trouble. You're hurting. You've been hit hard and you're reeling from the blows, but shouldn't your devout life give you confidence now? Shouldn't your exemplary life give you hope? Think. Has a truly innocent person ever ended up on the scrap heap? There's shame in that. I mean, Job, if you're that innocent, why are you here? I mean, I've observed people suffer like this when they got sin in their life. Oh, boy. I mean, let the shame begin. Don't ever go there. Don't go there. Serves no one any good. If he's there to sympathize and comfort, that's a weird way to do it. You ever been helped, really helped, when you're really down low and someone says, I mean, I'm sorry, I'm not surprised you aren't lower. I mean, especially having been a hypocrite, you thought, I mean, you led all of us to believe you this guy in a white armor and shining armor and run around like a Mr. Big. And think about it, Job. Think of the syllogism. All suffering is punishment for sin. Your suffering, it's punishment for sin. This happens all the time. It's bad counsel. Especially when it isn't true. Who ever suffered without deserving it? How about every martyr? How about every martyr? How about the Son of God, who is the innocent Lamb of God, who took away the sins of the world, did no sin, knew no sin, had no sin, nailed to a cross. And he's the one who says, Father, forgive them. They don't even know what they're doing. The classic example of unjust suffering is the Savior's crucifixion. Now, Eliphaz, you are out to lunch. I don't care how old you are. I don't care how many experiences you've had. You got no right to say that to a man of integrity. Nor do you and I. Let's be really careful what we let come out of our throats. Let's be really careful. But the problem is, he's not through. He keeps on, talks about visions in the night over there in verse 13, and talks about the generality, and it's true that mankind is not perfect before God, and we have a maker, and he's the perfect one. We're not. As a matter of fact, he's got it right in chapter 5 and verse 7. We are born to trouble as the sparks fly upward. That's true. That's true. And Job, that's what's happening. But if he had just stopped there, look at verse 8. Little pride seeps in. Now, as for me, I would seek God. I would seek God and I would place my cause before God. Now, that's what I would do. Implying, You haven't done that. How does he know what Job has done? You don't always seek God verbally. Sometime in the silence you seek God deeply. I mean, God is the one who does great and unsearchable things. He does wonders without number. I know that, Job could have said. I'm not sitting here like a dummy. I know that God does great and wonderful things. I am covered with boils and I've done nothing wrong. And you're giving me great theology with no understanding. Please. Please. He has the audacity to say at the end of verse 17, you should not despise the discipline of the Almighty, Job. You're suffering because you're guilty. You're getting just what you deserve. You're not listening to the Lord's reproofs. As a matter of fact, in the long run, you're going to be just fine. Isn't that sweet? Look at verse 25. You will know also that we're in chapter 5, 525. You will know also that your descendants will be many, your offspring as the grass of the earth. You will come to the grave in full vigor, like the stacking of grain in its season. Behold this. We have investigated this, and that is the way it is. Hear it and know it for yourself. That's the answer, Job. Done. No charge. Glad to give that to you. Peace of my mind I couldn't afford to lose. Before I move any further, let me say that accusation replaced compassion somewhere in Eliphaz's delivery. And don't think Job missed it. A sick person doesn't lack discernment. People who are hurting don't need a coarse sandpaper and a kind of a mixture of Genghis Khan and Mike Tyson rolled into one verbal reproof. Please. If you don't know, and if you don't have God's clear mind with facts to prove it, please, just love them and stay quiet. If there is insight to be gained, it will be gained through the comfort and tender mercy of friends.
19: If you've ever been on the receiving end of words that stung when they should have soothed, well, today's Insight for Living is for you. Chuck Swindoll reminded us that accusation and compassion can't occupy the same space. A person who's hurting isn't without discernment. They know the difference. And sometimes the most powerful thing a friend can offer is simply their quiet, caring presence. Here at Insight for Living, we understand you may come to this daily program carrying significant burdens that are weighing you down. In fact, maybe you're in the middle of a battle against discouragement yourself right now. You can't seem to rise above it. Well, all of us at Insight for Living care deeply about you. It's our prayer that today's message and this complete series on Job will provide reassurance that God knows your story. We produced a variety of creative resources to help you. 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What do you say when a friend gives you bad counsel? I'm Bill Meyer. 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
0: August 13th of 1889, the payphone was patented by William Gray in Hartford, Connecticut. 1907, motorized taxis started running in New York City. 1961, the Berlin Wall was erected, separating East from West Germany.
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7: We're off to a nice start to a nice summer day here in New York City. High temperatures going to get up to around 89 degrees this afternoon, partly cloudy skies. Tomorrow morning, we start off with low of 71. We hit a high of 85 tomorrow afternoon as a few more clouds come moving back in. And we'll see a few scattered showers and thunderstorms overnight tomorrow night into Saturday morning. I'm StormGuides.live meteorologist Stephen Parr.
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26: I hope you're paying attention. 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Communism has a track record. That question has been asked and answered for more than 100 years in recent history. And one of the first targets is that ideology gains increasing influence is that it has to diminish the church. It has to diminish the voice of Christianity. That's simple history.
25: 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We're so glad you're here to listen. Today's program will complete the message we began yesterday. Here's Pastor Alan with part two of Dangerous Faith, Uncomfortable Light.
26: I want to suggest to you, as we see this season of God moving and evil being expressed, they're happening simultaneously. We've got to be more aware. When men say, I want to compete in women's sports, you should understand that's not normal. You don't need a PhD's evaluation. You don't need Congress to vote. You're going, No, I don't think so. Now, we have cultivated some lies, and we're reaping the harvest of that. We've said for a few decades now that men and women are the same, and we can do the same things, and women can do anything men can do, and men can do anything women can. No, we're different. Doesn't mean we're intellectually inferior or superior. I'm not saying that, but we're different. If we aren't different, then we don't need men's sports and women's sports. We just need sports. This isn't complicated. But it challenges narratives, dishonest narratives, manipulative narratives that have flourished amongst us. Expressions of darkness. And we have to have the courage to say, no, we're not the same. Have we been disadvantaged by one another? Sure. Sin does that. Not biology. The only way we end up treating one another with respect and dignity and equal opportunities is if we honor God. Because if we reject God's boundaries and we pursue opportunities, because apart from God, equality just means I want an advantage. It's only under the discipline of God that causes us to treat one another with respect and dignity. Nothing in human nature or human history suggests to us that we will treat one another fairly apart from the transforming power of God. The people who came and evaluated this experiment in self-government as it was beginning said the only chance that this republic had to survive was if it was maintained under the authority of a healthy and vibrant church. I mean, that's a bit of an interpretation, but it's what was, if you haven't read de Tocqueville, I would commend it, or read the Bartons. They'll give you the shorthand. The jailer is bowing before Paul and Silas. I need to be saved. Something is happening there. We need to see that. We need to see that in our schools, in our homes, in our communities, a demonstration of the power of God. Now, I don't like the fact that the pathway to that required Paul and Silas to be beaten. I don't like the unfair circumstances of it. I don't like the physical suffering of it. But if they hadn't been willing to be bold advocates for Jesus and address expressions of evil in the public square, they would have missed the opportunity for the transformation in the prison. And the jailer says, I need to be different. There's something about you. And they replied, believe in the Lord Jesus and you'll be saved. You and your household. And they spoke the word of the Lord to him and to all the others in his house. And at that hour of the night, the jailer took them and washed their wounds. There's something happened to him. He didn't wash their wounds earlier. He could have cared less. He's being transformed, and immediately he and all his family were baptized. And the jailer brought them into his house, and he set a meal before them, and he was filled with joy. We read this like it's normal. This is bizarre. Prisoners, beaten, locked up. There's a some physical disturbance, and the jailer has this dramatic transformation, and Paul and Silas, rather than being angry and bitter and defensive and all the things that would have been so much more easily explained, respond with kindness and compassion. He was filled with joy because he'd come to believe in God, he and his whole family. Do we treat the gospel as if it's something that would bring joy to families? Or do we apologize? Do we imagine that it's somehow restraining, diminishing, that it'll make us less than, that there's a forfeiture to it? I'm very uncomfortable with the way that we have presented the gospel or imagined serving God. That we have the great ambitions for our children, and they very seldom include serving God. I mean, we want them to serve God like as a hobby, as a side hustle. But we wouldn't want it to be like essential or central. It's because in our heart of hearts, we haven't imagined that the greatest expression of ourselves and our purpose for life is serving the Lord. We can do it as butchers or bakers or candlestick makers, but our great opportunity is serving the Lord. See, if we find the joy of the gospel, if we will step fully into the light, it'll become our central message. I'm intrigued. There's no name given to the jailer. We don't know who he is. We don't know the woman in the slave market. We know Lydia. But we have the nucleus of the beginning of a community of faith here. We looked at the balance of this story the other night. When the morning comes, the magistrates of the city, the rulers of the city, send the message that Paul and Silas can be released. We want them out of town. And Paul's response says, no, we're Roman citizens. You arrested us unfairly. You had us beaten unfairly. You imprisoned us unfairly. We're not leaving, but if you'd like to come visit the jail, we might go with you. They demanded the city leaders come to the prison. They didn't just turn their other cheek. And then it says when the magistrates were so frightened by the realization of what had happened that they went to the jail. And then Paul and Silas and his team went to Lydia's house to see the emerging group of believers. In my mind, the scripture doesn't say, but in my mind's imagination at least, the city magistrates had to wait outside Lydia's house while Paul and the crew had the conversations they wanted to exchange. Well, now I want to take the minutes we have and go to the book of Philippians. This is a letter Paul wrote back to that community of believers. So I don't think we're doing great injustice to the text to imagine that Lydia is a part of the community. I think it's safe to imagine at least that the young woman that was in the slave market could have been a part of the community, that the jailer and his family were parts of that community. And given the enthusiasm and the joy and the levels of transformation that was taking place, it's not surprising to me that that community had grown. And now Paul writes a letter to them. It's somewhat unique amongst the letters of Paul. It doesn't contain any correction. He's not rebuking them. When he wrote to the Corinthians, he said, you're a bunch of immoral drunks. A church. When he wrote to the Galatians, he said, who has bewitched you that's caused you to divert from the truth that you were running a good race and now you've stumbled and lost all of your momentum? What's happened to you? When he writes to the Philippians, there's none of that correction in it. It's as if he's writing to friends. And it has that tone and that note of affirmation. In chapter 1 and verse 12, he said, I want you to know, brothers, that what has happened to me has really served to advance the gospel. Do you know what's happened to him? He's in prison again. This time in Rome. This time the stakes are higher. He was actually arrested in Jerusalem. It's been a 2-year journey, but he's found himself in Rome and he's in prison again, and he's writing to a group of people who know him and his story. I can see the jailer. He said, I want to read this part of the letter. As a result, it has become clear throughout the whole palace guard and to everyone else that I'm in chains for Christ. Again, he's not in chains because he's been embezzling money. He's not the chief fraudster. He's in prison because he's an ambassador for Christ. Do we have the courage to continue to be advocates for Jesus even when we have experienced the consequences, negative consequences? See, I think the way predominantly we're coached or trained is if there's negative consequences, then we adjust our behavior so that we don't ever find those consequences again. And I'm not trying to encourage you or coach you to be belligerent or angry, but I do think we have to be determined. I'm in chains for Christ. And because of my chains, most of the brothers in the Lord have been encouraged to speak the word of God more courageously and fearlessly. I want to ask a question or two. Do you think the believers in Philippi are surprised that Paul's in prison? Again? I mean, I can imagine them having the conversation. You know, they read the letter and then it's a small group. You're going to talk about whatever the lesson was. Yeah, I'm not surprised he's there again, are you? I wonder if there'll be an earthquake this time. I mean, it's the way they knew him. It changed their city. It brought a community of faith into their city. Their lives have been transformed by it. It's the way it seems to me a very logical conclusion that it's the way they understand the gospel advances in the face of resistance, physical resistance. See, we haven't had to have that. I mean, we face a little bit of cancel culture and, you know, if you're a real outspoken advocate for Jesus and you say you believe in being born again and you're willing to talk about sin and godliness and ungodliness, you might lose some invitations. You might even lose a business opportunity or two, but we haven't faced real physical threats of that nature to this point. If the current trends continue, it's a very possible part of our future. I hope you're paying attention. I mean, it's easy to ignore, but we have a socialist, communist, Muslim mayor of the most powerful city in America. Communism has a track record. That question has been asked and answered for more than 100 years in recent history. And one of the first targets as that ideology gains increasing influence is that it has to diminish the church. It has to diminish the voice of Christianity. That's simple history.
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25: 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Now, let's get back to Pastor Allen to wrap up part two of his message called Dangerous Faith, Uncomfortable Light.
26: So if it grows in our nation, I can tell you what it will bring to opportunities for the gospel. So no, I'm not an advocate for that. You have the right to believe whatever you want, but if the church is vibrant and healthy and active and influencing people and lives are being transformed, that ideology will not flourish. Let's not wait till we lose our liberties and freedoms to decide to adjust our attitudes and our priorities. Paul explains that his circumstances, the difficulty of his circumstances, have actually advanced the cause of the gospel. I believe the Philippians can believe that, because in Philippi, that's precisely the pattern. I believe they understand what Paul's saying. He said that other believers have been encouraged to speak the word of God more courageously and fearlessly. If he points out that they're being courageous,

yourselves in a manner worthy of the gospel of Christ. That doesn't mean be passive. That's not how they know the gospel. It wasn't how it was presented to them. Then whether I come and see you or only hear about you in my absence, I'll know that you stand firm in one spirit, contending as one man for the faith of the gospel. Contending in unity for the gospel. There's some false presentations of unity, folks. We have no business being unified with ungodliness. Very clear through the scripture. We can love the ungodly. We can have compassion for them. But we're not supposed to stand in unity with the wicked. Without being frightened in any way by those who oppose you. This is a sign to them that they'll be destroyed, but that you'll be saved, and that by God. For it's been granted to you on behalf of Christ, not only to believe on him, but also to suffer for him. Since you're going through the same struggle you saw I had, and now you hear that I still have. He said, you've been called to difficulties. Don't avoid them. Don't practice being non-threatening. Be courageous advocates for Jesus. Courageously and fearlessly speaking the word of God, he said. It's a personal challenge. It's a personal assignment. Whatever happens, conduct yourselves in a manner worthy of the gospel. Whatever happens, stand firm, he said. Contend as one man for the faith. Don't be frightened by opposition. Why does he have to say that to them? Because opposition is frightening. I don't like opposition. I like applause. Right? I don't enjoy friction and resistance. I much prefer easy and convenient. Without being frightened by opposition, your courage. See, courage is a display of faith. Your courage is a sign of destruction. If you don't give them any signs that the outcome of ungodliness is not good, what is there to dissuade them from their ungodliness? He said, it's been granted to you. You've been given the privilege. I didn't make this up. Look at verse 29. It has been granted to you on behalf of Christ not only to believe on him, but also to suffer for him. You've been given the privilege, the revelation. You've been called, if you prefer that, to believe in him and to suffer for him. Dangerous faith. Dangerous faith will not yield the field even in the face of opposition. I've told you repeatedly that what really brought this realization to me was a friend of mine, Brad Arnold. He was a very successful musician, lead singer for Three Doors Down, a rock band. I knew him after his life had been transformed, but he wrote a song at 15 in a Mississippi high school classroom that sold millions and millions of copies and changed his trajectory of his life. Within a matter of months, he was in front of enormous crowds, and he followed that for a long way until he found himself on a global tour in Japan at the end of himself with no hope for tomorrow. And a phone call to the States and a friend challenged him to get back home and get his faith right and his family right, and he did. He had a horrible addiction problem. But after he got his faith back together and his family was in a solid place again, when he would do his concerts, he would pause in the middle of a concert. I listened to it more than once. And in this gentle, quiet voice, he said, I need to tell you something. My life was a mess. It's not easy to stand in front of thousands of people who are there to cheer for you and say, you know, I've been a pretty broken person. Most of us do everything in our power to hide the brokenness in our lives. And he said, but Jesus brought healing to me. And you'd feel those rooms as you listen. They get really uncomfortable. That's not why they were there. And Brad, in this quiet, gentle,
would tell him how Jesus has changed his life.

0: And he would say to them, and he'll change yours, no matter how broken you are. Then he'd go back to singing. And I sat, he had a horrible diagnosis. He went to heaven. But I sat at his memorial service, and I wrote over in the margin of the notes that I had, Brad had a dangerous faith. I met his band members, his friends that he did all of that with, and they were certainly willing to acknowledge his faith, but it was clear to me that Brad's faith was in a different place than theirs was. So when he stops a concert and puts everything at risk, he puts their financial momentum and their popularity and everything's at risk because he's introducing Jesus into a place where Jesus isn't typically welcomed. And he's not doing it because their faith is on fire. He's doing it because his faith is on fire. That's dangerous Christianity. See, we hide. Well, I'd be more outspoken, but it might affect my coworkers. Or I'd be more outspoken, but it might affect my children. Don't hide behind your children. The best gift you can give your children is to be an advocate for Jesus. The church in Philippi was born out of the supernatural invitation of God, but it flourished in the face of opposition and suffering. And that community of faith that emerged understood what that meant so that Paul could write them from a Roman prison without any sense of correction or rebuke, simply affirming them in their faith, encouraging them to do everything in their power to stand on behalf of the gospel. And I believe he's saying the same thing to us. Whatever happens, let's conduct ourselves in a manner that is worthy of the gospel. You know, knowing the truth and living the truth are two different things. Most of us are educated far beyond our level of obedience. And then we quibble about things that we really have no intention of engaging in. And I want to give you an invitation. I sit with people on a very regular basis and we process the challenges of life. And so many of the things that break our momentum come because of our failure to practice simple truths that we know. Forgiveness. You cannot afford the luxury of holding hatred and resentment and bitterness. You can't afford to. It will dull any momentum God will bring to your life because it opens a door for darkness. It'll affect your thoughts. It'll affect your emotions. It'll affect your ability to hear and receive and respond. And tragically, you know, our culture presents us with ideas on a regular basis that diminish the authority of God. And you have to guard your heart because there's a whole lot of voices that'll tell you you're entitled to be bitter or angry or resentful. And they'll try to justify positions that are very ungodly. And they'll do it in some very sophisticated words and sophisticated ideas. And people have earned advanced degrees from celebrated places. But I wanted to close tonight by inviting you to forgive anyone of anything. Your emotions will catch it, but it begins as a decision.
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8: We're off to a nice start to a nice summer day here in New York City. High temperatures going to get up to around 89 degrees this afternoon, partly cloudy skies. Tomorrow morning, start with a low of 71. We hit a high of 85 tomorrow afternoon as a few more clouds come moving back in. And we'll see a few scattered showers and thunderstorms overnight tomorrow night into Saturday morning. I'm StormGuides.live meteorologist Stephen Parr.
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0: When we go through hard seasons, you know, most of us just want to get through them as quickly as possible. But what if God is doing something in those places that could really not happen any other way? 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
1: Father God, we just pray today for a spirit of wisdom and revelation in the knowledge of you. And Father, we ask you to continue to transform our minds by the power of your Ruach HaKodesh, your Holy Spirit within us, that we would think like your Son, that we would think like Yeshua, that we would think like Jesus. Oftentimes when we think about the supernatural, we have ideas that coincide more with what I would describe as the spectacular. We think of people being healed of sicknesses, the lame walking, the blind seeing, etc. And I love to see miracles. In fact, everywhere that Jesus went, he did miracles. He healed the sick. He raised the dead. The lame walk. The blind saw. The deaf heard. Healed every kind of sickness and disease. But I want to talk with you today about another element of the supernatural. I'm not talking now about the spectacular. I'm talking about the private and the internal. You see, once again, those that come from a charismatic or Pentecostal tradition, when we think of the supernatural, oftentimes we think of the visible demonstration of the power of God, the glory of God revealed in power in such a way that we can see his glory or experience his glory with our senses. But there's an element that's even more profound. You see, Jesus said to the Jewish people of his day that had seen the spectacular miracles, he said to them, "You believe because you see. But blessed are those that believe without seeing." What was he saying? Was he saying that it was bad to see the miracles and believe because of them? Absolutely not. He did the miracles so that people would believe. He demonstrated the power of God so that people would put their faith in him. But there's something Yeshua said, there's something he pointed to for us that's beyond that. And that is experiencing the supernatural glory of God dwelling inside us in such a way that other people may not always be able to see it. You see, there is a truth that we must enter into if we're going to know God as the one that inhabits us and not just visits us. And that's to know the mystery that Paul spoke of, which he described as Christ in you, the hope of glory. I'm pushing today for you and I to contend for a revelation of the mystery of the indwelling Christ, the indwelling Holy Spirit. You see, you could be experiencing the glory of God internally in such a profound way, and yet people that are standing right next to you may not even know that you're experiencing him. Why? Because you're having an inward experience. You see, the thing that separates you and I from those that are around us is what's going on in our heart and in our mind. And this is the area that we must press into. Jesus wants to weed us off of always needing him to do an outward miracle for us. Because outward miracles, beloved ones, produce faith, but the type of faith that they produce oftentimes lasts just for a little while. I think about my own spiritual life. I was saved supernaturally, as most of you know, when the Lord appeared to me in a vision of the night in 1978. As a Jewish person, knowing nothing about Jesus, Jesus appeared to me in a spectacular way in my bedroom and brought me to faith. So I'm all for miracles. And during those early years, I experienced several encounters with God that are just beyond any words. I mean, just absolutely powerful, supernatural encounters. What happened to me was I spent those early years seeking for more of these types of experiences. I knew they were real. I knew they could be experienced. I knew I could experience God in my reality. But the challenge was that became the passion of my life. looking to experience more miracles. And I remember getting to a place where I was frustrated and I asked myself, why am I not seeing more people healed? Why am I not seeing more miracles? And I remember on my first trip to Israel, I was with a group of leaders and there was this old Messianic Jewish woman there. She must have been in her early 70s. She was walking with a cane and a walker. And one day I sat down with her at dinner time and I started sharing with her my frustration. Why are we not seeing more miracles? Look at all the miracles in the New Testament. Why are we not seeing more? And this is what she said to me. She said, how many miracles did the children of Israel experience in the desert wilderness during those 40 years when the Lord led them out of Egypt towards the promised land? Every day they saw the pillar of fire over the tabernacle by night and a glory cloud by day. Every day they saw supernatural manna on the ground 6 days a week for 40 years and the quail coming. They saw the water coming out of the rock. They saw the Lord part the Red Sea. They saw so many miracles. And yet what happened? Other than Joshua and Caleb, they died in the wilderness because of their lack of faith. The point that she was making is that miracles cannot sustain our faith. They give us a shot in the arm, but they don't sustain us forever. That's why we need to go from relying on external miracles to instead finding the light of God's supernatural indwelling Holy Spirit. And this is why Jesus said, you believe because you see. Blessed are those that believe without seeing. And so I am calling us today to focus more on the indwelling person of Jesus, to dwell more within than looking for him on the outside. The kingdom of God, Jesus said, is not here or there. The kingdom of God is within you. If we're going to experience the kingdom of the Lord within us, if we're going to become more sensitive to the indwelling Holy Spirit, our mind is going to have to change, our thoughts are going to have to change, and our focus is going to have to change.
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1: Now, to prepare you for this mind shift, to prepare you for a new mind alignment, to prepare you for a new mindset, I want to set the stage a little bit for what many of us have been experiencing. Things on earth have gotten significantly more difficult. So many things have changed even over the last few years. The earth has gotten darker. Resistance to the Spirit of the Lord has gotten greater. People have become more isolated and oppressed. People are facing life now in a different posture. They're more pulled back. They're more isolated. More people working from home. Less people actually talking face to face. Instead, they're focusing on connecting with technology. And so the world has gotten to be a darker place. It's interesting. I recently saw an interview from someone that knew one of the computer giants of the world who has since passed away. But he was the pioneer and the forerunner for really making personal computers mainstream and accessible to everybody. And a woman that knew him as he was growing up as a teenager and as a college student, she said about him, you know what? He never really knew how to relate with people in person. The way that he related to people was through technology. The technology replaced actual relationship. And that is what is happening today to almost everybody in the planet. We're finding ourselves as believers having to resist being drawn into technology, having a relationship with technology, whether it be our smartphone, whether it be our personal computer. People have all these relationships that they can type on a computer screen. But yet when you get to actually stand before them face to face, they're like a different person, like you can't even believe this is the same person that you've been texting or the same person that you've been communicating with online, because people no longer are adept. They don't know how any longer to develop real relationship. The world is moving into a darker and darker place. And I say all this, beloved, whether it's the isolation, whether it's the technology, I say all this to say the world is becoming a darker place. And if you and I are going to remain joyful in the planet, it's going to require an increase in our ability to think by supernatural light, by the Spirit of God. So the question becomes, how can we think supernaturally? How can we think by the light of God's Spirit when we're living in such dark times? Jesus said in the book of Revelation to one of the churches, I know where you live, where Satan's throne is. In other words, Yeshua is saying, you live on the earth where it's very difficult because Satan is there. So how do you and I live above the darkness and the demonic influence that we're facing? We do it, beloved, listen, through taking a hold of divine revelation. Jesus said, I'm reading from the Gospel of Matthew, chapter 11, verse 27. All things have been handed over to me by my Father, and no one knows the Son except the Father, nor does anyone know the Father except the Son, and anyone to whom the Son determines to reveal him. So Jesus is saying, we're cut off from God. We're cut off from light unless Yeshua reveals himself and reveals the Father to us. It's all based on revelation. Everything starts with revelation. Listen what happened with Peter. Matthew chapter 16, verse 17. And Jesus said to him, blessed are you, Simon Bar-Jonah, this is another name for Peter, because flesh and blood did not reveal this to you, but my Father who is in heaven. And I also say to you, Peter, that upon this rock I will build my church. What is the rock that Yeshua is talking about building the church on? It's revelation. Yeshua just got done saying, flesh and blood did not reveal this to you, but my Father who is in heaven, and upon this rock, the rock of the Father giving revelation, Jesus said, I'm going to build my church. This is why Jesus said, no one comes to me unless it's been granted by the Father. No one comes to me unless the Father draws him. And so if we're going to think supernaturally, if we're going to live above the surface darkness that surrounds us, we're going to need the light of supernatural revelation that comes to Yeshua. So we need to be in that posture of humility and dependency and clinging to the Lord, recognizing that unless he illuminates our darkness, we're not going to be able to see. This is why the psalmist said, in thy light, I see light. So I want to put you in a posture that we should be like Moses, who said to the Lord, unless you go with me, I'm not going to go. We need to wake up every single day recognizing our dependence on Hashem, our dependence on God for supernatural light and revelation. That being said, I want to continue on. This is so important. I want you to take a hold. I want you to take a hold of what I'm about to say to you. It sounds like the most simple statement on the earth, but you know what? You and I need to take a hold of it. And that is this. Despite all the things that are happening in the world, despite all the suffering, despite it all, you and I need to believe and know that God is good. We know there are tremendous things that happen to people on the earth. I mean, I just want to state the obvious right now. Forgive me for being crude, but I need to make it real to you. Terrible things happen in the world. You look at other parts of the earth, little children starving to death. People that have been abused by parents. Tremendous suffering takes place on the earth. Young children getting killed in car accidents. Things happen in the world. Danger is all around us. And it's easy when we're facing such danger and when things on the planet are getting worse, just as Jesus said they would in Luke 21 and Matthew 24, despite all the darkness and the intensification of it, we need to know that over it all, God is good. Because if you and I don't know that God is good, number one, and secondly, that he's sovereign, we are not going to be able to face life with confidence, courage, and joy. So let me say it again. For you and I to think supernaturally, we need to believe that God is both good and sovereign. Jesus said, all authority in heaven and earth has been given to me. We need to believe that the Lord is reigning over our lives. We need to believe that those of us that are his elect, we are marked by the blood of the Lamb. We belong to Jesus. We are in him. We need to believe that there is a banner of the love of God over our lives and that we have a special protection that those that are outside of Yeshua do not have. Now, let me state it another way. If you look in the Hebrew Bible and look at the way that the Lord treated Israel, you can see that he treated Israel different than the other nations. God said to Israel, I want you to drive out the nations before you, the Amorites, the Jebusites. I want you to wipe them out. I want you to destroy them completely, the men, women, and children. That's what the Bible says, beloved children of God. So we can see from that the Lord's favor was on Israel in a way that it wasn't on the other nations that he was commanding them to destroy. In the same way, the favor of God is on your life in a way that it is not on those that are outside of him. We need to believe that. When we look around and we see all the danger, if we're going to have peace of heart, we need to know that God's love is reigning sovereignly over our life and nothing is going to get in unless he allows it in. And if he doesn't allow it in, it's for a good purpose. We need to believe that. You see, Job was attacked by the devil, but in order for the devil to touch Job, he had to get permission from the Father. And so those of us that are in Messiah, the devil cannot touch us without the Father letting him, and be assured, if the Father lets Satan touch you, it's for a good purpose. After Job came through his ordeal, after he was permitted to be touched by the devil, he came out of that fiery trial, and he said this to the Lord. He said, before this trial, I heard of you, but now after having come through this time and coming out the other end of it, Job said to the Father, now I know you for myself. So the point is, Job went through tremendous suffering, but in the end, it all produced in Job's life something that he didn't possess and couldn't have possessed without going through the trial. This is why James told us to count it all joy, brethren, when you go through fiery trials. And then he lists all the things that going through the fiery trials would do for us. And he said that going through these trials is for the purpose, listen now, of making us complete, that we would lack nothing. I want to speak a word of courage and confidence over your life right now. We need to face the future with a supernatural joy, a supernatural confidence, and a supernatural courage, knowing that every wave that comes at us, we are going to ascend, we're going to get mastery over it, and everything that we face and overcome is going to be used of the Father so that he can reveal himself to us in a way that we would not have had revelation on had we not gone through the challenge. Listen, the world is tough, but God is good. He's got a good purpose for our lives, and he wants us to face every day with a confidence and a courage, knowing that we're going to ascend the day, that he's marking us as we go through these trials, clinging to him, that we're getting empowered and grounded, and as a result of this, we're getting strong. And the strength that he's creating in us, beloved, is going to produce breakthrough. Many of you love Jesus. I can feel it. We're in a situation, those of us that are senior citizens or those of us that are above the age of 50, we were raised, we were taught to honor the Lord with our finances. But America and many other nations in the world are not so Christian anymore. What that means is those of us that have learned how to tithe, those of us that have been instructed to honor the Lord with our finances, we need to be thinking about having an ability to continue to reach the younger generation, many of whom are not tithing. When you honor the Lord by sowing financially into discovering the Jewish Jesus, you're giving us an opportunity to continue to reach the younger people even after you and I have passed on. Even if they might not give like we do, we're going to have enough that we have already to continue to reach them. I want to ask you to sow financially into this ministry so that we can reach, beloved, the next generation.
0: Amen. And if the Lord is calling you to give to discovering the Jewish Jesus, a gift of any amount today, would you visit us online right now, discoveringthejewishjesus.com, or call us at 888-MY-RABBI. And you can also text in your donation. 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That's the keyword give to the phone number 88777. 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And you know, your faithfulness, it allows us to spread the good news of Jesus far and wide. Your generosity, it doesn't just support this radio program. It also allows us to pour into other things that we do, like our prison ministry. You know, rabbis' teachings, they're reaching men and women who need hope. We hear from inmates all the time who are studying the scriptures together, praying and discovering hope in Jesus in very real ways. Last year, we saw thousands of people not only view our program, but also tell us they want to get saved. And I don't just mean telling us they want to get saved. They had to confirm, yes, I've accepted Jesus. And then you know what? It doesn't just stop right there. We send devotional resources to prison chaplains for the purpose of discipleship. And this ministry means a lot to us because we're reaching people where they really need hope. So thank you for supporting Discovering the Jewish Jesus. Thank you for helping us reach people in hard places in life. 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We look forward to hearing from you. And now here's Rabbi Schneider to speak God's special blessing over your life.
1: In the book of Numbers, chapter 6, we find a personal blessing from God our Father. This blessing should touch our hearts because it's so personal. Father God wants to intimately bless you. So receive His blessing into your life today with gladness and an open heart. The Lord bless you and keep you. The Lord make His face shine on you and be gracious to you. The Lord lift you up with His countenance. And the Lord give you, beloved one, His peace. And now in Hebrew.

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8: This is Olga Herman with Daily Minute Prayer. 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We thank you, Father, that in Malachi you said you would restore the hearts of the fathers to the children and the children to the fathers. 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We thank you, Lord, that the United States as a nation is a beacon, a light on a hill. Restore that, Lord. Heal this nation. Heal the nations, especially those caught in all the devastations. In your mighty power and your mighty glory, in the mighty name of Jesus, in God we trust. Amen.
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10: Spiritually speaking, you need to be sharpened. 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You need to be watching through the Holy Spirit as He speaks to your heart. But most important, you need to be sitting down or wherever you do, reading God's Word, so you can develop spiritually and grow into that woman or man of God that God wants you to be in this present time.

0: Welcome to Somebody Loves You Radio, the Bible teaching ministry of Roll Reese in Diamond Bar, California. Today's lesson picks up in our ongoing series in 1 Corinthians. We'll get encouragement from Roll to stay the course with God through all of life's ups and downs. As you follow along, you'll see that when you come to the Lord with an attitude of humble submission, He'll guide your steps in fulfilling His perfect plans. Here's Roll Reese.
1: What's amazing here in this last chapter, we're going to find three things that he's going to talk to us about. Stewardship, which means money, opportunity, and people. This is real important. As Paul concludes his book speaking on the problems of the gifts of the Holy Spirit, in chapter 16 now, the first thing that he will deal with is stewardship. That is, becoming a steward of what God has given to you, especially with your money. Look how he begins in verse 1 of chapter 16. He says that concerning the collection for the saints, as I have given orders to the churches of Galatia, so that you must do also. Now, what was going on is the church in Jerusalem was going to a very, very stressful situation financially. They were very poor. And nobody was helping these Christians in the city of Jerusalem. So Paul the Apostle wanted to make sure that they would take up a collection for them. And Paul said, I don't even want to carry it. I want to be blameless that you send somebody else to carry the collection to make sure nobody can steal it, but they can get it because it's of the Lord. So here he's going to tell you a little bit about it. He says, now concerning the collection for the saints, as I have given orders to the churches of Galatia, so that you must do also. And then he says this, on the first day of the week, let each one of you lay something aside. So the first day of the week to the Jew was Saturday. To the Christian is Sunday. But as Christians, think about it. If you work on Sundays and you can't go to church on Sunday, then every day we don't treat it differently. Every day is alike to us. It could be Monday or Tuesday or Wednesday or Thursday, Friday, Sunday or Sunday. It doesn't really matter what day it is. I worship God 7 days a week. To me, it's Sunday is every day. And we really should not be caught up with that. We should just really be open to the Holy Spirit. And the early church understanding, they took Sunday to be the first day of the week. Even Paul writes it here. Watch what he says. And on the first day of the week, let each one of you lay something aside, storing up as he may prosper, that there be no collections when I come. Paul hated asking for money. He hated it. I hate asking for money too. Pastor Chuck Smith taught me, where the Lord leads, he provides. And if God is not providing, shut the doors. But why should you get up and ask people for money, man? That should never be so. I mean, either God's in it or God's not in it. And think of all of these TV programs that are constantly fleecing the flock of God instead of feeding it. Radio programs that are constantly spending more time in asking for their physical and spiritual needs than teaching God's word and allowing the word of God to speak to the hearts of the people. That's real important. Paul the Apostle was one of the most awesome preachers, teachers of the word of God. They was blameless to the point of everything that he did. You couldn't really point your finger in Paul's life in any way because he was so blameless. So Paul here is teaching us the way we should be giving. When you're actually giving for a church or someone that is in need, this is the way you do it. Look what he says, verse 3. And when I come, whoever you approve by your letters, I will send to bear your gift to Jerusalem. He says, I don't want to carry it, but if you appoint somebody, then they can carry the money and take it to those Christians that are hurting in Jerusalem, and then they can be taken care of. Then he says, but if it is fitting that I also go, they will go with me. I'm not going to go by myself carrying any money. In the 40 years that I've been in ministry, I've never, ever had anything to do with money in the church. I have nothing to do with it. We have a board. And we have those that take care of the monies. And the reason for that, God didn't call me to take money in or to count money. God called me to study and to give God's word. That's what God called me to do. So it's kind of neat how God works. Then secondly, look what he says. Verse 4 again. But if it's fitting that I go also, they will go with me. So Paul says, I'm willing to go with them to Jerusalem. He says, but then we'll be blameless by somebody else carrying the money and then giving it to those guys that are poor in Jerusalem. Secondly, the stewardship of our opportunities. Not only our money, but our opportunities. What kind of opportunities is God giving to you individually? Are they good opportunities or are they bad opportunities? Do you pray about your opportunities? Is this of the Lord or is this something that somebody is trying to entrap me in? Is this really of God? Is it something that is going to build up the body of Christ? Is it something that is going to bring glory to the Lord? Or is it something that the devil is using to build you up and to bring glory and honor to yourself? That's what you got to pray about. So Paul here begins in verse 5 by saying this. And now I, Paul, will come to you when I pass through Macedonia, for I am passing through Macedonia. So here he's talking about his personal plans. Verse 6. And it may be that I will remain or even spend the winter with you, that you may send me on my journey wherever I go. So Paul was always open to the Holy Spirit. And always open to the saints. That is the Christian church. Wherever he would travel, he would stay with believers with them. He would pray with them. He would feed them the word of God. And they would pray together. And it was always a blessing for Paul to see all of these people that he knew around the world. As he would take his ministry all over the country and all over the world. So Paul's a good example to have in our lives, especially in the ministry, to see what Paul used to do with the money and what he'd do with his own time. Verse 7, for I do not wish to see you now on the way, but I hope to stay a while with you. Notice here, if the Lord permits it. I love what Paul says here. It should always be if the Lord wills. If the Lord permits it, I'll be there. And if it's not God's perfect will, then I won't be there. This is an important thing for every one of us to understand. That we have to align ourselves and our lives with the perfect will of God. Just like Jesus being in the Garden of Gethsemane, aligned himself with the purposes and the will of the Father. Father, not my will, but thy will be done on earth as it is in heaven. And I think that's really important for every one of us individually. That it's good to know that God not only has his hand upon me, he's opening the doors and he's closing the doors. And when he closes the door, don't try to force yourself through that door. Wait on the Lord. You have to have peace in the Lord for whatever he desires to do in your life. Maybe the closing of the door is because he has another door that he's going to open, which is better than this door. And if you go through this door, it may cause you damage. It may cause you hurt. That's why he closed the door. So we have to be flexible. Chuck says, blessed are the flexible, for they shall not be broken. And that's true. We have to be flexible to the will of God. So Paul here wants us to understand the perfect will of God, verse 8. But I will tarry in Ephesus until Pentecost. So here he's telling them on the letter, hey, you guys, I'm going to do it, but I'm going to go into Pentecost. Verse 9, for a great effective door has opened to me. Notice that. An opening door, he says. You can't believe this, you guys. God has listened to my prayer, and God has opened this tremendous door that I'm walking right through. And look what he says, and there are many enemies. Did you notice what he's saying? Sometimes when God opens the door, guess who's there waiting for you? Satan and his enemies, trying to discourage you. But if God is for me, then who can be against me? When I realize that if God is for me, then not even Satan or his demons can keep me back from what God has called me to do. I'm going to do it, even if it's going to cost my life. Because God has called you to do that, to trust him, and to allow him to open the doors and allow him to close the doors fully and completely. And so Paul was always looking to the Lord for doors to be open and doors to be closed. And then thirdly, notice what he says here, stewardship with the people, a house manager with people's times too. He starts out by saying this with an exhortation here. Now, if Timothy comes, see that he may be with you without fear, for he does the work of the Lord as I do the work of the Lord. Timothy was an amazing young person that Paul had discipled. Timothy's grandmother Louise and his mother had taken under his wings Timothy and taught him the word of God. Then Paul came along and became a spiritual father to Timothy. And Timothy fell in love with Paul the apostle. I mean, he discipled him fully, completely to become the man that God wanted to have in the life of Timothy. And what's incredible here about Timothy is that Paul became his spiritual father and Timothy was following Paul's example. And so here again, Paul says, and now if Timothy comes, see that he may be with you without fear, for he does the work of the Lord even as I do. And then in verse 11, therefore, because of this, let no one despise Timothy. Notice that. He didn't want anybody to put down Timothy and the service that he was doing to the Lord Jesus Christ. He says, don't disappoint him. Don't put him down. But send him on his journey in peace, that he may come to me, for I am waiting for him with the brethren. Notice how beautiful this is. He wanted Timothy to bring the letter that Paul had written to the Ephesians, to the city of Ephesus. And Paul here is pleading with them about how Timothy is a faithful servant of the Lord. And he is a faithful, not only servant of the Lord, but he has been faithful to Paul the apostle fully and completely, but most important, to Jesus Christ himself.
0: 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Let's rejoin Raul now for more from 1 Corinthians.
1: So here Paul again, and then he says in verse 12, now concerning our brother Apollos. Now, Apollos was another guy. He was an amazing, amazing expositor of the word of God. He was mighty in the scriptures. And Paul the apostle fell in love with Apollos as a friend and as a teacher. And here he's saying, look what he says. He says, it's a privilege not only to be a servant, but it's a privilege to know Apollos. He says, I strongly urged him to come to you with the brethren, but he was quite unwilling to come at this present time. Apollos felt somehow that the Lord did not want him to go and meet with the brethren at this time. He says, and he will come whenever he has a convenient time. So Paul the apostle understands that somehow God, the Holy Spirit, told Apollos not to go at the present time, but in the future, he would open the door for him to meet with everybody else once again. And then in verse 13, he says, watch and stand fast in the faith and be brave and be strong. Paul here delivers now an exhortation, threefold exhortation that is very important for all of us. Number one, watch, which means in the Greek, be alert. Why? Because of Satan. And because of all the things that could happen to you if you're not aware of it. Spiritually speaking, you need to be sharpened. You need to be always listening. You need to be watching through the Holy Spirit as He speaks to your heart. But most important, you need to be sitting down or wherever you do, reading God's Word and feeding upon God's Word so you can develop spiritually and grow into that woman or man of God that God wants you to be in this present time, so that God can use you in the future to come. But if you don't spend time watching or being on the alert, then the enemy will come in and he'll destroy you and he'll wound you. So that's why it's really important what Paul is saying here. Be on the alert. Secondly, stand fast. Stand fast where? In the faith. The faith that God has given to you. And how do we receive this faith? By believing not only that Jesus Christ is Lord and Savior of my life, but by reading the Word of God. And the Word of God brings the strength that I need to have in my life, believing not only the stories of the Word of God, but believing that God has a sin upon my life and that God is not going to let me go, but He's going to uphold me fully and completely until the day that I die. Because those are the promises that we find in the Word of God as we give ourselves fully and completely to Jesus Christ. And then he says something interesting here, the second thing. Be brave. That's a kind of a bad translation. Literally in the Greek, he says this, act like men. That is, be mature. Don't be a baby, an infant. Be mature. How do we become mature? Paul told us in 1 Corinthians chapter 3. He says, not carnal, but mature. That is by feeding upon God's word every day, praying, and then sharing our faith with other people, developing, growing spiritually in the Lord. Because there were so many in the Corinthian church that were not really spiritual. They were carnal. They did not know how to watch. They did not know how to be on the alert. They didn't know how to defend themselves because they didn't know God's word. But we, as we sit and study God's word and read and pray every single day, imagine the power that God will give to us through the Holy Spirit and through his word as we use it against our enemy, against the enemy, Satan and his demons. That we can stand, not only be on the alert and watching for whatever may happen in our lives, but at the same time, standing firm or standing fast in our faith, and then being strong. The third thing, being strong in the Lord. How do we become strong? By feeding upon God's word and being baptized with the Holy Spirit of God. I love that. Watch and stand fast in faith and be like men as mature and be strong in the Lord. And then he says this, let all that you do be done in agape love. Notice that. Everything that we do is not to build up ourselves and not to bring glory to ourselves. It is all to be done in agape love. If it's done in agape love, then there's not going to be any striving. No jealousies. You see? No jealousies. All the glory, all the honor doesn't go to you or anybody else. It all goes to the Lord Jesus Christ. Why? Because it was done in the motive of true love, agape love given to us. And then in verse 15, I urge you, notice, great exhortation here, brethren, you know the household of Stephanas. Who was Stephanas? Stephanas in the Greek means crown, the crown. And Stephanas was one of those converts in Corinth that became a Christian through Paul the Apostle. He was the first convert of Achaia that Paul had in his ministry. And then he also visited Paul when Paul was away. And look what he says. He says, to the household of Stephanas, that is the first fruits of Achaia, and that they have devoted themselves to the ministry of the saints. These people took the advantage of not only becoming Christians, but here they became exhorters in the body of Christ in helping anybody in the body of Christ with their needs. They were very giving people. Look at what he said there. He says, Stephanas, that is the first fruits of Achaia, and that they may have devoted themselves to the ministry of who? The saints, the Christians. They truly practice agape love in the body of Jesus Christ. So it's really cool how God works through every individual person in the body of Christ. And Paul is so cool to share that with us. Then he says this in verse 16. He says that you also submit to such people. Notice how beautiful that is. And everyone who works and labors with us, what is he talking about? He says,

0: helping other people, not building their own little kingdoms, but being flexible to the Lord. And look what he says about them. For they refresh my spirit and yours. Therefore, acknowledge such men. Notice what he's saying here. Respect those kind of people. Respect them. Love them. Honor them. Because they are people that are not building their own little kingdoms. They are people in your body that really love the body of Jesus Christ. They're not in it for themselves. They want to see other people get touched by the Lord. And they love to help those kind of people. Verse 19, the churches of Asia greet you. Achaia and Priscilla greet you heartily in the Lord and with the church that is in their houses. Remember Achaia and Priscilla? They were converts of Paul in Rome, the kingdom of the Lord. They were tent makers. Paul the apostle, instead of asking for money, he got a job making tents with Achaia and Priscilla. That's how he met them. They were making tents. 4 hours he would work, and then the other 4 hours he would share the gospel of Jesus Christ. Paul never, never, ever asked for money and never took money for anybody. He always wanted to make sure that he was providing for his needs because he really believed where God leads, God provides. Verse 20, he says, all the brethren, all the Christians greet you. Greet one another with a holy kiss. And then he says this, the salutation with my own hand. Paul's, notice that. If anyone does not love the Lord Jesus Christ, let him be anathema. Let him be accursed. Notice what Paul says. Paul wants to make sure he puts that in there. His personal closing words is damning people. Notice what he says. Damning those people that do not love the Lord Jesus Christ. Let them be anathema. Let him be sent to the second and lowest part of hell. Literally in the Greek. The hottest place in hell. And then check this out what he says. He says, our Lord come. In the Greek, Maranatha. A word that we use in the Jesus People movement. Maranatha. The Lord comes. A word of the second coming of Jesus Christ. Paul the apostle, even though he's closing the letter, he wants to make sure that he understands and that they understand that there are people that do not love the Lord Jesus Christ. And yet he says, in order to do that, Maranatha, as the Lord comes again, what do? We keep focusing and continue to seek and pursue the Lord Jesus Christ as our Lord and Savior. Because right before he closes, verse 23, the grace of our Lord Jesus Christ be with you personally. Notice the grace of God, the unmerited favor of Jesus Christ to each one of us individually given to us. And then verse 24, my love with you all in Christ Jesus, so be it. Did you notice what he said there? In Christ Jesus speaks of what? Our position in the Lord, not outside of Christ. He's talking to believers. And right before Paul closes that great letter, he says, my love be with you all who are in Christ Jesus. And he says, so let it be. Notice how Paul closes the conclusion of his letter.
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3: Hi, I'm Robert Jeffress. 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
4: And the great dragon was thrown down. Underline that. He was thrown down. The serpent of old, who is called the devil and Satan, who deceives the whole world. He was, there you get it again, thrown down. This is what you call a real throwdown that takes place here. This is an ultimate final defeat here. He throws down the great red dragon.
5: Welcome to Pathway to Victory with author and pastor Dr. Robert Jeffress. The struggle between good and evil began when an angel in heaven rebelled against God. And ever since then, God and Satan have been engaged in a cosmic battle of epic proportions. Today on Pathway to Victory, Dr. Robert Jeffress takes us to a passage in Revelation that describes the final conflict between God and Satan. But first, let's take a moment to hear some important ministry updates.
3: Thanks, David, and welcome again to Pathway to Victory. 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Today, we continue our study through Revelation. Some have come to believe that the last book in the Bible is nothing more than a collection of fairy tales concocted by a delusional writer. But once you see the thread of history woven through every chapter, once you recognize the finishing touch God places on the entire Bible, it's impossible to dismiss John's revelation as anything other than God-breathed. And today, as we continue our study in the book of Revelation, called Final Conquest, I'm inviting you to request a copy of my best-selling book by the same title. If you are curious to learn more about Bible prophecy, this comprehensive book belongs in your collection. So, when you give a generous gift to support the ministry of Pathway to Victory, be sure to specifically mention that you'd like to receive a copy of Final Conquest. And now, let's open our Bibles to Revelation 12. I titled today's message, Slaying the Great Red Dragon.
4: Look at verses 1 and 2 of Revelation 12. A great sign appeared in heaven, John said. I saw a great sign. The great sign appeared in heaven, a woman clothed with the sun and the moon under her feet, and on her head a crown of 12 stars, and she was with child. Who is this woman? You can read every commentary under the sun and get a different idea, but it's not hard to understand who the woman is if you know your Bible. Remember in Genesis chapter 37? Verses 9 to 11, Joseph had a dream, and in his dream he saw the sun and the moon representing his parents, Jacob and Rachel, and the 12 stars he saw were their 12 offspring, the 12 sons of Jacob. This was a representation of Israel. It's very clear this woman represents Israel. And it says in verse 2, she was with child, a woman in labor. You know, the church is never described as a married woman or a woman in labor. She is the bride of Christ. But here, Israel is a woman who's about to give birth, and she cried out, being in labor and pain to give birth. As we'll see in a moment, the child is Jesus Christ. This is the sign of the woman. There was a second sign, verses 3 to 6, the sign of the dragon. Look at verse 3. Then another sign appeared in heaven. And behold, a great red dragon, having 7 heads and 10 horns, and on his heads were 7 diadems. The word dragon is used 12 times in the Bible, and it's all in the book of Revelation. Again, this isn't literal. It's a sign pointing to a reality. The dragon is Satan himself, as we'll see in a few moments. And he has seven heads and 10 horns. What in the world does that mean? Again, if you know your Old Testament, Daniel 7, this is consistent with the vision that Daniel saw of the Antichrist. The seven heads represent the seven worldwide empires in history. The 10 horns represent the final form of world government, which will be that 10-nation confederacy over which the Antichrist has power. And notice verse 4, and his, that is the dragon's tail, swept away a third of the stars of heaven and threw them to the earth. Now remember, this is a panoramic view of history. This is a reference to when Lucifer, God's chief angel, waged a rebellion against him. And how did God respond? He threw Lucifer and all those angels who lined up with him, threw them to the earth, cast them out of heaven. And those angels became demons, and Lucifer became our adversary, Satan. That's what John saw. He saw the original fall of Satan found in Isaiah 14 and Ezekiel 28. And then he fast forwards, and the dragon stood before the woman, Israel, who was about to give birth, so that when she gave birth, he might devour the child. From the very beginning, Satan did everything he could to prevent the Christ child from being born. You saw him trying to destroy Israel itself in the Old Testament through Pharaoh in Egypt. And when he couldn't do that, he tried to kill off at least the messianic line through which Jesus would come. And he didn't succeed there. And after Jesus was born, he inspired Herod to kill all of the males who were two of age and under. And he didn't succeed with that. And then finally, the Bible says, Satan inspired Judas to betray the Lord Jesus Christ for 30 pieces of silver, thinking foolishly that would end the promise of God. But what Satan meant for evil, God used for good. It was through the death of Christ and his resurrection that we have eternal life. That's what you find here in verse 4. Verse 5, and Israel gave birth to a son, a male child who is to rule all the nations with a rod of iron. And her child was caught up to God and to his throne. That's a reference to the ascension of Christ. So when the dragon was not successful, notice what happens, verse 6. In between the end of verse 5 and verse 6, in all that white space there, are thousands of years. Because John fast forwards thousands of years since the ascension of Christ into the future, and specifically the final 3.5 years of Earth's history. Then the woman, who is the woman? Israel. Then Israel fled into the wilderness, where she had a place prepared by God, so that she would be nourished there for 1,260 days. You know how long 1,260 days is? 42 months. You know how long 42 months is? 3.5 years. Every time in Revelation you find those descriptions for this final period of time, 1,260 years, 42 months, 3.5 years, 1,260 days. And that's what you find here. In verse 6 is a fast forwarding to the final 3.5 years where the dragon is pursuing Israel and she flees into the wilderness for 3.5 years. And it's going to be a time of persecution for Israel. Now, that is a panorama of the whole cosmic struggle. When we come to the next verse, in verse 7, John is going to zero in on those final 3.5 years by, first of all, looking at it from a heavenly viewpoint. What's happening in heaven during these final 3.5 years? There is a war in heaven. Look at verse 7. And there was a war in heaven, Michael and his angels waging war with the dragon, that is Satan. The dragon and his angels waged war, and they were not strong enough, and there was no longer a place found for them, that is Satan and his angels, in heaven. The natural question I had when I read this passage, and I bet you have as well, is this. What is Satan doing in heaven? You know, many people are mixed up about this. Satan is not in hell right now. The reason is hell, his final place, hasn't even been created yet. The lake of fire, that is still future. Satan sometimes is on our planet, but not often. He's not omnipresent. He can't be more than one place at the same time. He's got plenty of demons to do his work. Satan's primary residence right now is in heaven. Job 1 paints that scene of Satan in heaven talking to God about God's servant named Job. He is allowed limited access into heaven right now. And you know why he's up in heaven right now? To accuse you and me before God the Father day and night. We'll talk about that in a moment. But the Bible says at some place at the beginning of that final 3.5 years, Satan, while he's in heaven, is going to try to rebel against God. In fact, the Greek construction of the text here indicates that it's the dragon Satan who fires the first shot in this battle. What is it that causes him to wage another rebellion against God? I've heard a lot of speculation. Some people say maybe it was the rapture of the church. Satan saw the rapture take place, saw you and me headed to heaven, and he thought, time is running short. If I'm going to have my worldwide kingdom, this is my last chance to effect it. Maybe that's what did it. We don't know exactly what happened, but there was a war in heaven, and they lost, Satan and his demons, and look at the result, verse 9. And the great dragon was thrown down. Underline that. He was thrown down. The serpent of old, who is called the devil and Satan, who deceives the whole world. He was, there you get it again, thrown down. And his angels were thrown down with him. This is what you call a real throwdown that takes place here. This is an ultimate final defeat here. He throws down the great dragon. And that's good news for heaven, but it's bad news for the earth. Look at verses 10 to 12. Woe on earth. Then I heard a loud voice in heaven. I think this is the tribulation saints, those who were martyred for their faith in heaven, saying, now the salvation and the power and the kingdom of our God and the authority of his Christ have come. For the accuser of our brethren has been thrown down, he who accuses them before God day and night. That's what Satan was doing. He was accusing the brethren day and night. That's what he's doing right now. The throwdown hasn't happened yet. This is still future. Right now, he is in heaven. But fortunately, Satan isn't the only one in heaven. Hebrews 7:25 says, we have an advocate who makes intercession for us day and night. In 1 John 2:1, John says, brethren, I've written these things to you so that you may not sin. But if you do sin, you have an advocate, a lawyer in heaven who is Jesus Christ the righteous. Aren't you glad we've got an advocate in heaven for us? That's who we have, Jesus Christ the Lord. He accuses them before God day and night. Thank God he has been thrown down. Verse 11, and they, that is the tribulation saints, overcame him because of the blood of the Lamb and because of the word of their testimony, and they did not love their life even when faced with death. He's talking about the tribulation saints, and he says, and they overcame Satan. What do you mean they overcame Satan? They got their heads chopped off in the tribulation. They got thrown in the fire because of their faith. What do you mean they overcame? Well, they didn't end up on earth. They ended up in heaven. And that's why they're victors. They overcame. To overcome means to obey God regardless of the consequences. They overcame him because of the blood of the Lamb. That's why they're in heaven. And because of their word, of their testimony. And notice this phrase, they didn't love their life even when faced with death. I came across a quote this week. I hope you'll write this down. Every time you choose to suffer instead of being disloyal to God, that represents the defeat of Satan. That was true of the tribulation saints. They're overcomers. Verse 12, for this reason, rejoice, O heavens, and you who dwell in them. The throwdown of Satan is wonderful news for those who live in heaven or will live in heaven. But woe to the earth and the sea, because the devil has come down to you having great wrath, knowing that he only has a short time. It's good news for heaven. It's terrible news for earth when Satan gets cast out of heaven for the final time. because now he knows his time is short. And that explains the final battle on earth, which is the focus of verses 13 to 17. What is it that causes the Antichrist halfway through the tribulation to suddenly break his covenant with Israel? What's happening on earth is a result of what's happening in heaven. It's that rebellion in heaven and the throwing down of Satan that results in Antichrist turning up the heat on Israel. Look at verse 13. And when the dragon, Satan, saw that he was thrown down to earth, he persecuted the woman. Who is that? Israel, who gave birth to the male child. But the two wings of the great eagle were given to Israel, so that she could fly into the wilderness to her place where she was nourished for a time, times, and half a time from the presence of the serpent. There's another illustration of 3.5 years. Time is 1 year. Times is another 2 years. Time plus times is 3 years and half a time, a half a year, 3.5 years. At this midpoint, when the Antichrist turns against Israel, Israel will flee. Part of her will, looking for a place of protection. And she'll find that place of protection in the wilderness. This could be a reference to perhaps a tremendous airlift that's going to occur when they are lifted out of Jerusalem and Judea and taken to this place in the wilderness. There's going to be a persecution for 3.5 years. Look at verse 15. And the serpent poured water like a river out of his mouth after the woman so that he might cause her to be swept away with a flood. I don't think this is literal water. Again, this is a sign. And in the Bible, a flood represents judgment, persecution. Verse 16, but the earth helped Israel, and the earth opened its mouth and drank up the river of persecution, which the dragon poured out of his mouth. We don't know what this means. Perhaps there is an earthquake of some kind that changes the topography of Israel or Jordan that benefits those seeking shelter. Perhaps the earth actually opens up and consumes some of those, just like it did in Numbers 16. Remember those who were fighting against Moses, Dothan, Abiram, Korah were all swallowed up by the earth, the Bible says. Something happens there. Verse 17, so the dragon was enraged with the woman and went off to make war with the rest of her children who keep the commandments of God and hold to the testimony of Jesus. When the Antichrist sees that he's unsuccessful in gaining access to those who are seeking shelter in the wilderness, it only intensifies his hatred for the rest of the woman's children. That is the Jewish Christians who keep the commandments of the Lord. This is a reference probably to the 144,000 Jewish evangelists, as well as those Jews who are saved during the tribulation period of time. I know this is a strange picture. But remember, this is a description of the final 3.5 years of Earth's history. And Jesus said they are so awful that had they not been cut short, everybody would have died during this final period of time. But they were cut short for the sake of God's elect. Everything we have and experience right now is a result of the unseen but real war going on between the kingdom of God and the kingdom of Satan. And I believe every conflict you face in this coming week is a reflection of that unseen but very real war. What principles can we derive from this that will help us through this next week and through the rest of our life as this battle only intensifies the closer we get to the end? There are two statements I want you to write down, two promises you can cling to. First of all, God never forgets his people. God never forgets his people. We see in these final 3.5 years that God's elect are going to be protected. Doesn't mean they escape problems. Doesn't mean they escape death. But they overcome by being welcomed into heaven. God won't forget his people Israel, and he won't forget you either. If you are a child of God, nothing can separate you from his love and his protection. I think about the close of Romans chapter 8, my favorite chapter in the Bible. I think of the way the Living Bible puts it. Paul wrote, "For I'm convinced that nothing can ever separate us from the love of God. Death can't, and life can't. The angels won't, and all the powers of hell itself will not keep God's love away. Or wherever we are, high above the sky or in the deepest ocean, our fears for today or our worries about tomorrow, nothing will ever separate us from the love of God demonstrated by our Lord Jesus Christ when he died for us." Isn't that a great promise? That's the promise. God never, never forgets his people. And the second truth that we can hang on to is this: Satan's ultimate defeat is certain. His ultimate defeat is certain. Satan is kind of like a convict on the run right now who knows he's going to get caught, but he's just trying to wreak as much havoc as he can until the time that he's finally apprehended. The same is true about Satan. He was defeated at the cross of Jesus Christ. His capture is inevitable. But until that time, remember this: Satan has no more power over your life than you choose to allow him to have. Neil Anderson has written a great book in which he describes how he came to realize that truth. This is a great story. Listen to it. "When I was a boy on the farm, my dad, my brother, and I would visit our neighbor's farm to share produce and labor. The neighbor had a yappy little dog that scared the socks off me. My dad and brother stood their ground, but I ran. Guess who the dog chased? I escaped to the top of our pickup truck while the little dog yapped at me from the ground. Everyone except me could see that this little dog had no power over me except when I gave in. Furthermore, it had no inherent power to throw me up on the pickup. It was my belief that put me up there. Because I chose to believe a lie, I essentially allowed that dog to use my mind, emotions, my will, my muscles, all of which were motivated by fear. Finally, I gathered up my courage, jumped off the pickup, and kicked a small rock at the mutt. And lo and behold, it ran." Now that's Satan. He has no more power over you than that little mutt does. And every time you stand your ground and say no to him, you lessen the grip you think he has on your life. James said it this way in James 4:7. "Resist the devil, and he will" what? "He will flee from you."
3: These are the valuable takeaway lessons that reward those who study the book of Revelation. We don't need to fear Satan, but we certainly need to take him seriously. Just before I turn things over to David, I'd like to explain that today's presentation contained a lot of teaching that I didn't get to share with you. My original message was far too long to fit into this radio program. But when you request the DVDs and CDs for my complete study in Revelation called Final Conquest, the collection, contained in an album cover, includes the entire unedited version of today's message. David will explain what's required to receive my recorded teaching series in just a moment. I've also written a book for you that contains my complete verse-by-verse study through all 22 chapters of Revelation as well. As you can imagine, this is a hefty volume, and one that you'll refer to for many years to come. Plus, you'll be delighted to see how Jesus emerges from all the mysterious imagery in Revelation as your conqueror and king. Jesus is the hero of the final conquest, and those who follow him are the recipients of his blessings. I'm pleased to send a copy of Final Conquest with my thanks. 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I look forward to hearing from you today. 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
5: 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Box 223-609, Dallas, Texas, 75222. Again, that's P.O. Box 223-609, Dallas, Texas, 75222. I'm David J. Mullins. At this very moment, evil forces are working behind the scenes to bring about total destruction. And in the final years of Earth's history, Satan will receive some additional help from two key individuals. Learn about the diabolical duo Friday on Pathway to Victory. 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
11: Hey, you know, before we're parents, we know a lot about parenting, and then we have our first child, and we're totally ignorant. And we wonder, what in the world, how do I go about doing this? It's kind of fun for me to watch this in my grandchildren and in my children as their babies come along, to watch them figure out how to do this parenting business. It's a really big challenge to know what to do in every situation, and there's no two situations that are exactly alike. But when you have God on your side and you have the Word of God giving you direction, so much easier. So parents, listen up. There's probably something here that will help you, because that's why it was written, for your use and your purposes of being better parents. We are very excited that Turning Point produces material to help you grow. And often in our magazine, we will have articles about parenting. So if you're not getting Turning Point's magazine and devotional, you should get it. It's yours for the asking. If you'll just say, please put me on the list to receive the magazine, it'll come to your home every month, and you can stay abreast with what's going on the air, because the devotions kind of go along with what we're teaching. And there's wonderful articles to help you advance in your walk with Christ. Once again, Turning Point's magazine and devotional, yours for the asking today. Now let's get started with our discussion about parenting from the book of Proverbs, part one.
12: Today we're going to talk about powerful principles from the Proverbs as we talk about Proverbs for parents. While most of this is going to be directed at parents, I also have a few words for the product of parents, the children. And I'm always reminded when we come to this particular point in any study that we have of the wonderful heritage that we have in our kids. And not only is it an heritage of blessing, it's an heritage of humor as well. Now that we have the opportunity to start all over again with grandchildren in our family, it's like reviewing all of the wonderful things that have happened. Even back when our children were small, I read about an Episcopal church that in one of its publications revealed some answers that were given to church school questions by children. They're beautifully incorrect. One answered that Noah's wife was Joan of Arc. That makes sense if you think about it for a moment. Someone was asked the fifth commandment, and they said the fifth commandment is to humor your mother and father. One of my favorites is someone was asked to describe Lot's wife, and the young child said Lot's wife was a pillar of salt by day and a ball of fire by night. They were studying church history, and one of the children said that the Pope lived in a vacuum, not in the Vatican. And one little girl said that a Christian can only have one wife. This is called monotony. I mean, that's what she thought. One of the reasons that we love to be around children and we love to teach about children and how we can encourage them and bless them is that children make us laugh, don't they? They do things and say things that make us laugh. I know that many of you remember Art Linkletter and his discussion with children. It seemed like he could get children to say just about anything he wanted them to say. He has a book called Children Say the Darndest Things. And in this little book, he remembers a three-year-old girl with big brown eyes whom he asked, "What do you do to help your mother?" She said, "I help my mom cook breakfast." "Well, how do you help your mom with breakfast?" "I put the toast in the toaster, but she won't let me flush it." He asked one grammar school youth what his father did for a living, And the boy took the microphone as if it were an ice cream cone. He said, "My dad's a cop. He catches crooks and burglars and spread eagles them and puts cuffs on them and takes them down to the station and puts them in the slammer." "Wow," Linkletter replied. "I bet your mother gets worried about this work, doesn't she?" "Oh, no," he said. "He brings her lots of watches and rings and jewelry and stuff." And then one time, he said to this kid, he said, "Let me give you a situation. You're a pilot of a commercial airliner. You've got 250 passengers. You're flying to Hawaii. You're out over the ocean, and all four engines go out. What do you do?" The little kid stood there and thought, and he said, "I'd press the fasten your seatbelt button and parachute." I hope he doesn't grow up to be a pilot. Well, children are an heritage from the Lord, and they're a blessing to us. But it also is true that children can be a real challenge. Someone has said the younger generation no longer respects its elders. It terrorizes its teachers, fails to rise when older people enter the room, and has atrocious manners. That comment did not come from a letters to the editor column in the local newspaper. It is the observation of a wise old man who lived many decades ago named Socrates. So apparently the problem isn't new with our generation. It's been around for a while. These words don't seem too unlike those of a contemporary school teacher who resigned her position in a public school and included this analysis, her resignation. "The teachers are afraid of the principals. The principals are afraid of the school board. The school board is afraid of the parents. The parents are afraid of the children. And the trouble is the children aren't afraid of anybody." So from Socrates' day to ours, it's a challenge, isn't it? And everyone who's gone through the process of growing up in a family and rearing a family knows that the problem is there are two basic approaches to all of this. There's the approach of the world, which we've had long enough now to observe, and there's the approach of God. The wisdom of the world that's turned loose on a home brings nothing but disaster and confusion and heartache. The demise of the American home is the predictable result of having followed the world's wisdom. Over the years, this is what we have done. We live according to the principles of the wisdom of the world. And we who are Christians, who decide to go a different way, are often viewed by those in our culture as people who are out of touch, people who don't understand, people who are living with an antiquated system of values. I want to explore with you what the book of Proverbs has to say about the family. And obviously, I can't teach everything that's in this book on the family. I'm going to do the very best I can to give you some thoughts, basically as an overview, and then I'm going to zero in on one area that the Proverbs speaks to very clearly, and that is the discipline of children. I remember when our children were born that I got really interested in discipline. I never thought very much about it, nor did I ever evaluate why my parents cared for us the way they did. But now that I had children of my own, I wanted to read everything I could find on the subject. And so I read a lot of literature on discipline, and someone recommended that I read the book of Proverbs, which I began to do. There, of course, is that wonderful verse, Proverbs 22:6, "Train up a child in the way that he should go, and when he's old, he won't depart from it." I remember when I was going through some stress with one of my children that I read that, and I didn't get a great deal of comfort from the verse. It sounded to me like the only time you were ever going to get rewarded for being a parent when you were so old you couldn't enjoy it. When you were slipping into the grave and the last words you hear are, "Well, your children finally got it right." And I began to realize that the Proverbs are not absolute promises. They're the wisdom literature of the Old Testament presenting to us life as it normally is. And the normal absolute truth is, when you make input into your children, it will have a beneficial impact on their lives. If you train them up, if you rear them up, if you make them hungry for the things of God, they will not stray from it. That is normally the way it happens. And every time you preach this, somebody comes up and says, "Well, what about my child?" And they'll give you this long illustration. Well, the Bible just tells us if you want to put all of the best feet forward in your family, here's some things you need to do. And one of the things you need to do is make some input into their lives. Children are like computers. What goes in determines what comes out. And to let the culture say that you should let your children grow up in a morally neutral society is to commit murder in your family, because there is no such thing as a morally neutral society. If you don't make the input into their lives, I promise you somebody will. And what's happening in our world today is Christian parents, and to a large degree, have taken a step back from making very strong input into the lives of their children, and then they're surprised at what happens when their children get to a certain age and they begin to see the manifestations of things that do not come from a Christian input. Discipline determines that we're going to make a difference in the lives of our children. And the book of Proverbs is a great example for how we're to go about this. This Old Testament book contains principle after principle, verse after verse, that tells us some things about our children and about parenting that will help us know how to respond. Solomon addresses issues like family problems, sexual deviation, adulterous women, education in the home, and rebellious children, and parent-child relationships, and many, many others. If you haven't started to read the book of Proverbs, let me urge you again that there are 31 chapters in the book. You can read one chapter every day, every month, and you can get this book under your skin, most of all in your heart. Proverbs 24, 3 and 4 says this: through wisdom is a house built, and by understanding it, it is established. By knowledge, the rooms are filled with all precious and pleasant riches. Literally, the proverb says that through wisdom, a house is rebuilt. In other words, through the wisdom of God, you can rebuild your family, rebuild your home, and build a strong foundation for the future. I want to just say a couple of things from the Proverbs about the other side of the equation. You know, the book of Proverbs has many, many places where it tells us that as children, we have the ability to break the hearts of our parents. And you know what? You're never too old to do that. One of the thoughts, in kind of a strange way, that I had when my father died and then Donna's mother died, that we had no parents left. And we are now the patriarchs of the family, which is a little scary. But the other thought is, I'd never be able to break my parents' heart. As long as my parents were alive, I could have done something that would have broken my father's heart, broken my mother's heart. What we do as children has a dynamic effect upon those who have reared us. And I don't care whether we're young or old. Years ago in a conference where I said that we're never too old to break our parents' hearts, that parenting is something you carry with you to the grave, that once a parent, always a parent. And a guy came up to me and he said, you know what you said is absolutely true. He said, I have a friend whose kids are just driving him nuts. He said he worries all about whether his kids dress right. Do they eat right? Are they living right? Are they the way they're supposed to be? And he said, Pastor, this is the truth. He said, my friend is 90 and his kids are 70. So this goes with us all the way through life. We're going to be doing this for the rest of our lives. So let me remind you, all of you who are children, who still have parents living, that it's possible for you not to respond to life in a right way and therefore bring hurt to your parents. Listen to these Proverbs. Proverbs 10:1. The Proverbs of Solomon. A wise son makes a glad father, but a foolish son is the grief of his mother. Proverbs 15:20. A wise son makes a father glad, but a foolish man despises his mother. Proverbs 17:25, a foolish son is a grief to his father and bitterness to her who bore him. Proverbs 19:13, a foolish son is the ruin of his father. Proverbs 19:26, he who mistreats his father and chases away his mother is a son who causes shame and brings reproach. Proverbs 23:22, listen to your father who begot you, and do not despise your mother when she is old. All of these Proverbs, what are they saying? They're saying that whether or not our parents have done everything right, and who could say that any parent does, Whether we look back on our childhood days as positive and we feel like everything was the way it should be. Sooner or later along the way, we have to draw a line in the sand and say, Mom and Dad didn't do everything right. But the Bible says I'm to honor my father and my mother, and I'm going to take that approach and do that. And when children are growing up, please note, your parents, whether they're perfect or not, are God's instrument in your life for your good. If they're Christian parents, be thankful. And even though you may not always understand what they're up to, honor them with your life. Because if you refuse to do that and go off on a tangent, you can bring hurt to your mother and ruin to your father. Isn't it interesting how the Proverbs describe that? That usually it's the mother's heart that's broken, and it's the father whose pride is dashed in the ground. I have to tell you that as a parent, I watch this every week. How my children love their mother. How they tell their mother things I would like to know, but they never tell me. My children have the ability to bring a sense of pride to my heart. And I think that's the way it works. The mother has the tenderness of the relationship. So when a child goes astray, the mother's heart is broken. But when that child does right, it's the father who takes pride. And it doesn't seem that that's fair, does it, mothers? Fathers get to be proud when they do things right. You get to have a broken heart when they do things wrong. That's what the proverb says. Well, the Bible tells us that parents are called upon to disciple their children. I want to talk with you about discipline in a moment, but I want to just give you a little bit of a taste of what the proverb says about how we're to disciple our children. And one of the keys to that, if you read the book of Proverbs, is go through the book, and every time you see the words, my son, underline them. Because my son is an introduction to what Solomon is going to say as if he were instructing his own boy. And after that will come instruction. If you want to know how to disciple your children, here are some ways you can do it. Look up every place in the book of Proverbs where you see the word my son, and then read what follows, and you will find some interesting things. Now, we don't have time to look at all of them, but I made a list of them just to entice you to do this on your own. In chapter 1, verses 8 through 19, there's instruction about peer pressure. It begins with my son, and it talks about peer pressure. In chapter 2, verses 1 and following, there's instruction about paying attention to wise counsel. How do you teach your children to pay attention? In chapter 3, there's instruction about putting your trust in God. In chapter 4, there's instruction about protecting your heart from that which can destroy you. In chapter 5, there's a great paragraph of instruction on proper speech. How many of you know that children often need to be taught what to say and what not to say? In chapter 6, there's instruction about parental guidance. And in chapter 7, there's instruction about purity. And I'm not going to go any further than that, but you can go further than that. And if you want to know how to disciple your children and how to make input into their lives, every time you see the word my son in the text, read carefully what follows, and you will have a good outline for the discipleship of your children. What I really want to talk with you about primarily is the fact that parents are not only called upon to disciple their children, they're called upon to discipline their children. Discipline is almost going out of style. And if you don't believe that, travel on an airplane. I'm quite a traveler. And when I see them coming through the front door, I begin to pray as they move toward my seat. Oh, Lord, keep them at least 7 or 8 rows away. Because it is overwhelming to me how parents allow their children to do anything and don't even make any attempt. Don and I were flying home from someplace, and there was a mother seated 2 rows in front of us, and she had 2 little children. The one little girl was screaming her head off. How many of you know that children have a scream that's in a pitch that is the most hurtful part of your eardrum? How many of you know that? Well, she had managed that pitch, and it was nonstop. This was a 2.5-hour flight. And I kid you not, her mom was reading Ladies' Home Journal. Just hanging on to the kid so she wouldn't run up and down the aisle while she screamed her head off reading her magazine like nothing was going on. And I had to pray that God would give me the discipline not to say something I'd be sorry about later. No, absolutely no attempt to bring discipline or control into the life. Where did this all start?

0: Paul Harvey expressed the conviction of many of us when he said these words. He said, "I am against giving youth more freedom. They've already about as much freedom as an unguided missile. Jesus didn't campaign for unlimited freedom. He bound himself to God's will. We need some Christian youth with direction and purpose and faith and dedication, and that is born in the home." Sooner or later, we have to decide that. Last I knew, parents were still supposed to be in control. And discipline is proper for every child. Notice the second proverb. Discipline proves our love for our children. Proverbs 13:24 is known to most of you. It says, "He that spares the rod hates his son, but he who loves him disciplines him promptly. Chastens him early," says the New King James. Do you remember your parents saying something like this? "I'm going to discipline you, and I want you to know that's because I love you." Or maybe this sticks in your mind as it does mine. "This hurts me more than it does you." That last statement seemed to always be reserved as an introductory remark before I was really going to get it. Isn't it interesting that the number one reason that parents give for not disciplining their children is because, "I don't want to spank them because I just love them too much." But in reality, when we refuse to discipline our children, we are demonstrating the exact opposite, that we do not love them. We do not love them enough to stand in the way of their making the kinds of mistakes that can multiply into the critical, life-threatening mistake. Dr. James Dobson, in his bestseller, Dare to Discipline, has written that the parent has got to convince himself that discipline is not something he does to the child, but something he does for the child. The attitude toward the child must be, "I love you too much to let you behave like that." When you see parents letting their children run wild and not standing in the way of their disobedient behavior, do not make the false conclusion that they must really love their children a lot because they don't want to touch them. They don't love them enough to stand in the way of that which is destroying them and those around them. So discipline is a demonstration of your love for your children. How many of you know that when the Father up above disciplines us, it's because He loves us?
1: Amen. Amen. We'll have more of this on the Friday edition of Turning Point tomorrow. I hope you'll be with us as we finish up our discussion of Proverbs for Parents. And we have several more of these powerful principle messages from the book of Proverbs coming up in the rest of the month of August. I hope you'll stay focused with us and allow this book to minister to your life. 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Do it today. 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And we'll see you right here tomorrow.
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17: Hello, this is John Leventhal. I am a partner in the law firm of Idala, Bertuna & Kamens. I have been a lawyer for 43 years, including 13 years as a trial judge and 13 years as an appellate judge. I have presided over almost every kind of civil and criminal case, and I have seen litigants facing almost every legal problem you can imagine. What is the most important thing for a litigant to do? It is to obtain the right lawyer, someone with the ability to navigate you through the court system and achieve the best possible outcome. At Idala, Bertuna & Kamens, that is what we offer. When I was on the bench, Idala, Bertuna & Kamens earned the reputation of being the boutique law firm that fights passionately for their clients in the most professional manner in both civil and criminal cases. I am proud to be a member of the Idala, Bertuna & Kamens law firm, where our lawyers will give you the powerful representation you all deserve.
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22: Welcome to Let's Talk About Jesus with your host, Wayne Monblow. We invite you to join us today as Wayne teaches, counsels, and leads us in a fellowship of God's love. Let's Talk About Jesus is an outreach of Loving Grace Ministries. With headquarters in northern New Jersey, Loving Grace Ministries is dedicated to ministering the compassion, grace, and unconditional love of Jesus Christ for all people. We pray you will be uplifted and renewed by today's program, as you take this time to behold God's love for you. And now, Wayne Monblow.
23: Hallelujah, Lord God. We bless you, praising your holy name, Father in heaven. To praise your holy name, Father in heaven, through the Spirit of Jesus Christ, your Son, whom you've raised from the dead through the blood of the eternal covenant, the same precious blood of Jesus Christ that's the blood of the new covenant for our lives, so we might be, as you've made us, new creations through the once-for-all sacrifice for sin through Jesus Christ, through the new covenant in your Son's blood. Lord, I know you know it. I know you know I know it. And most people listening in know that I will thank you for these things, but I do this purely to honor you, to state simply, plainly, clearly, and boldly, even so may it be, the very truth of our salvation through the new covenant blood of your Son. I pray that every single Christian on this planet that really loves you will know these things, for this is the very means by which you have saved us. I thank you, Lord God, for 49 years, hallelujah, thank you, Jesus, of being able to share Christ-centered fellowship through this ministry of Let's Talk About Jesus. It's a big deal for me, Lord God, to have reached year 50, and I give you all the praise and all the glory. Lord, I know that you know that I know that it's all you. Hallelujah. Thank you, Jesus. Praise your holy, holy name. I pray now that we are in the beginning of this 50th year that we'll be blessed with an outpouring of giving, and I pray that the needs of this week would be met, and even exceedingly abundantly, if it be in thy grace and thy will, Lord. I pray first and foremost, as you know, as I must, as I have to, because of you, I pray, Lord God, to be a yielded vessel to you, and that you would please bring forth your truth through this service. Each and every day I pray that I and my flesh would be out of the way so that you and your Holy Spirit could be clearly the way, because you are clearly the way for me in every thought and every action, in every day. Hallelujah. We bless you. We praise you. I pray that your life be ministered to and received by all listening in this hour. I pray for each one listening in that those that know you would be deepening and growing and appreciating you in an ever-increasing way, as is befitting a child of God with God. And I pray for all listening in who do not know you, that there would be a hunger and a thirst, an awakening, a seed planted to start the thought process in some, a seed given to maybe help complete the process for some in coming to you, Lord God. I pray every day that everyone listening in would be coming to you for life, for peace, forgiveness, a new creation. Everything that you are, everything that you have done, Lord Jesus Christ, I pray to be known and held up high by the body of Christ for the world to see. I certainly do pray that your own new covenant, Lord Jesus Christ, in your own blood, be known and highly regarded and honored throughout the entire body of Christ. I pray there'll be no more veiled face of Christianity where people don't see you as the new covenant, Lord. I pray the veil will be removed and Christians will see Christ. Hallelujah. Why would I not pray that like every single day like I do? I just pray it out loud right now in front of everybody, Lord. I pray that the veil be removed, every Christian seeing Christ clearly, purely, truly, and fully, as befits our being recipients of your salvation. May it be so, Lord God. May I speak your truth in love. May I not shirk back. May I not hold back. May I not be afraid of what others might think. I need to be who I am in you, Lord God, regardless of the consequences, and I pray to be a vessel for you. And I pray everybody listening in will be receptive of you, filled with you, out with the old, in with the new. How gracious and good you are to us all, Lord God. So may we be blessed to exalt you today. I pray that everything shared is honoring to you and edifying to your people. And I pray this ministry will be graced to continue. And hallelujah, we bless you, we praise you. May everything said and done, sung, glorify you and edify your children, we pray, thanking you again for this opportunity and privilege to have a service right now dedicated to you, Father in heaven, in the name and spirit of Jesus Christ, through your spirit of truth and through your truthful scriptures. Hallelujah. Thank you, Lord God. In Jesus' name, I ask your life be shown to and received by and realized by all listening in. In Jesus' name, amen.

0: John Jude.
1: Well, the Lord bless you. Hallelujah. And welcome to our Thursday, August 13th, 2026 service of Let's Talk About Jesus. I'm Wayne Monblow, your host, and I just wanted to share that song with you. The tape ran out, actually. This was at a retreat, and a tape ran out just so I couldn't quite finish the song. But anyway, you get what the drift of that song was. I love the Word of God, and I just it's not very profound, just singing the titles of the books of the Bible in order. And God bless you. Welcome. When I was a small child and living in Stamford, Connecticut, my parents went to church, and I was in Sunday school, a small child, and there was a substitute Sunday school teacher, a young man, and he came in and shared with us all a song about with the books of the New Testament. And you know what? I learned that. I memorized it. And even when I came to know Jesus Christ when I was 20 years old, I came to know Jesus Christ as Savior. So let's say I'm 7 or 8 years old. And I still remember that song. I remember it right now. It was like Matthew, Mark, Luke, John, Acts, Romans, 1st and 2nd Corinthians, Galatians, Ephesians, Philippians, Colossians, 1st and 2nd Thessalonians, 1st Timothy, 2nd Timothy, Titus, Philemon, Hebrews, James, 1st Peter, 2nd Peter, 3 John, Jude, and Revelation. I was taught that as a kid. But because it was a song, I was able to memorize it super duper easy. So that's what I was just trying to do with this song. Let's do all the books of the Bible. So that's what that was. And hope you enjoyed that. Amen. That was the only time I've ever shared it. And too bad that we didn't quite make it to the end, but I just wanted to share that with you today. Because you certainly know where I'm going with this song. Hallelujah. So welcome. God bless you. This is the day the Lord has made. How do I know? Well, I believe the day that the Lord has made is the day of Jesus Christ, because this is the day the Lord has made is a phrase that comes from the Old Testament. I believe it comes from Psalm 118, and hallelujah. This is the day the Lord has made. And what was that? The stone that the builders rejected has become the chief cornerstone. What's the stone that the builders have rejected? It's Jesus Christ. What were the builders that rejected? Well, this is where we as Christians need to be super-duper careful. Because the first and most obvious answer would be, well, this is an Old Testament verse, so God's talking to the Old Testament leaders. I agree with you. Literally, contextually, that is true. But obviously, and obviously, and obviously, God wouldn't care for it if anybody at any time, Old Testament, New Testament, or right now, anybody... The stone that the builders rejected. Well, who are the builders? If the chief cornerstone is God, what right does any builder have to reject that chief cornerstone? That's got to be a short-sighted builder, or a builder who wants his own name on the building, or something ain't right with that, right? So the stone that the builders reject has become the chief cornerstone. It's the Lord's doing. It's marvelous in our eyes. This is the day the Lord has made. We will rejoice and be glad in it. So I'm rejoicing in the day of the rejected cornerstone that is the chief cornerstone. I believe the rejected cornerstone is being rejected right now by religious leaders, frankly. I believe it was happening in Jesus' day. I believe it was happening when Psalm 118 was written. It's an everyday occurrence, friends. People get an idea about God, and they want to push the real one aside and follow their own idea. It happens all of the time. You'd be surprised at how easy it is to happen. So anyway, that's why I love a verse in Hebrews comes to my mind right now. We have an anchor within the veil where Jesus Christ is entered as a forerunner for us, having become a high priest after the order of Melchizedek. It's not like the New Testament doesn't tell us exactly who Jesus Christ is. But Christians sometimes get a lot of dust in the air between a direct quote and application of the scripture, and then people getting fuzzy in their heads about there's no context, given. There's no greater understanding of the manuscript given, and there's just trying to figure a word out all by itself. And so you might get a bona fide insight, or you might get some wacky thought that leads you nowhere, but... I'm just seeing the receiving the word implanted, which is able to save our souls, should be giving us a heavy-duty respect for the Scriptures. I pray. This book is a book of life to me. You can hear all kinds of people saying all kinds of things about the Bible. But most of the people that want to put it down or cut it up or slice it to pieces, I don't think they have any understanding of the manuscript whatsoever. People are trying to figure out words on a page. But God would point people through the Word to Himself. But that's what people don't... The person that's looking at it with the cold eye is not looking for living faith in the living God. There's all these beautiful stories that we can hear about. For instance, how many of you are familiar with the movie? Well, if you're my age, you definitely know the movie Ben-Hur with Charlton Heston. Cool. One of the all-time great movies. So Ben-Hur was a novel. It comes from a novel. It doesn't come from the pages of Scripture. It comes from a novel. It was written by a man. His name was Lew Wallace. And if I understand the story correctly, and this point in my life, if I remember the story correctly, I got to put that caveat out there first for it, because someone might check it out and go, well, Wayne, you're close, but no cigar here. Anyway, Lew Wallace was a lawyer, and he wanted to do a study of the Bible and write a book that would be disproving Jesus Christ. So guess what happened to him on his way of trying to disprove Jesus Christ by reading the Bible? He became a believer. And instead of writing a novel disproving Jesus Christ, he wrote Ben-Hur instead, which was definitely in favor of Jesus Christ. So that's what happens. You know, God doesn't mind being questioned or examined if a person has an honest heart. And sometimes people don't have honest hearts. Some people are always working an angle, and sometimes it happens to believers, too. And that's why the stone that the builders rejected has become the chief cornerstone. Jesus told a parable once. Maybe some will remember this or be familiar with it if you're familiar with Scripture. Remember, a landlord had a vineyard. He was going away, so he puts people in charge. Sound familiar, right? So he's been away for a while, and so he sends a messenger to come and collect some of the produce. Some of the proceeds, and the builders, you know, the people that he left in charge of the vineyard, they say, well, we're not going to give anything. So they kill the messenger. Then they kill another messenger, which is God kind of showing what's happened in the Old Testament. Was like, you kill the prophets, and then later on you say, weren't they great? When they're alive prophesying against you, you kill them, but then you romanticize the memory of them. You say, weren't they great? You know, so Jesus is cutting through that like a hot knife through butter, getting to where it's really at, you know. So, yeah, the stone that the builders rejected. Anytime builders are putting Jesus Christ in the background, my Bible tells me that he is the chief cornerstone, and my Bible tells me that you and I as living stones are being built upon him. Christ Jesus being the cornerstone, the chief cornerstone. Paul writes in Ephesians, too, about that we are in this building of God with Christ Jesus himself being the chief cornerstone. So the stone that the builders rejected has become the chief cornerstone. This is the day the Lord has made. And for me, the day the Lord has made is the day of Jesus Christ, which is a never-ending day. There's a reference in the New Testament to Christians. We are called children of the day. And you know why? Because we receive Christ, the light of life, and that light never goes out. And that sun never goes down. Hallelujah. I was reading yesterday in the book of Revelation, in the New Jerusalem, there's no sun because the light of God is everywhere. Right? And so, and for you as a genuine Christian with the realization of Christ living within you, and please, Lord, for your own benefit and for the honor of God, learn the new covenant of your salvation. You'll hear me say that we have a new covenant salvation. I don't know that you'll hear anybody else say it. And if they do say it, that's great. But I hope they understand what they're saying when they say it as well, because we've got every birthright in Jesus Christ to know who we are and who Christ is. And sometimes people, as soon as they get saved, they walk right away from that real face-to-face relationship, and they get into praying, reading the Bible, witnessing, giving a church, going to church, and the next thing you know, they're just going through the motions. And I'm fine with doing all of that just as long as primary to you is you're growing in Christ every day and you're not equating your scripture with, I'm reading four chapters a day and I'm giving in the plate and I guess I must be doing good with God. You know, I don't know. You might not be doing anything with God or you might be doing good with God. It all depends upon what's going on inside of you. And the main scripture that I looked at, I looked at a scripture this morning, to live is Christ. Now, let's just think about that for a second. Isn't that good? To live is Christ. To live is Christ. To live is Christ. That was in Philippians. And then, as happens to me so very often, a scripture will come to my mind and I'll look at it and I'll be blessing the Lord for it, because to say to live is Christ is just like everything within me just agrees with that and says yes and thank you and hallelujah, and may every Christian on this planet understand this and what the great gift God has given us. To live is Christ. How quickened would you like to be with God today? How about this level of quickening? To live is Christ. If you're walking around to live as Christ, then every moment's sacred to you, you know. And how did that happen? Just by letting the thought of God be first and foremost. To live is Christ. To live ain't the grocery list. To live ain't the chores. That's to get by. That's what you're doing to survive. But in order to thrive, for Christians, in order to thrive, his name is Jesus Christ, and you asked him into your life, and he came in. Realize and actualize this chief cornerstone. Allow yourself by the grace of God to be built upon him. Allow yourself to be so closely connected that you're one stone on top of the... You know, who is the wise man who hears what I say and acts upon the word? He's like a man who built his house on the rock. I've built my Christian house is built on the rock of Christ, and it ain't moving. It doesn't have wheels. I'm blooming where I'm planted in Christ. Amen. Hallelujah. God can move you across the planet and back again, but just make sure you're standing on the rock of Christ at all times. And it'll be tough to be let down by God if you're standing on Christ all the time, anytime. You know, anytime that I might feel let down, I know one thing, it ain't the Lord letting me down. I can let myself down, in my own opinion. You know, that's for sure. Anyway, hallelujah. God bless you and praise his holy name. Yes, and I pray that you are praising his holy name. Friends, I did mention in our opening prayer that what else is new? When it comes to the Spirit of God, hallelujah, praise Jesus. I'm just so thrilled, and it's true. It's what a blessing at this point in my life. I'm in a 50th year of hosting Let's Talk About Jesus. I'm 74 years of age, and I was 25 years old when I first started hosting Let's Talk About Jesus. And if we complete this brand new 50th year, if we are able to complete a 50th year, I'll be 75 years old. So 50 years of my life. I'm 74, 50 of them years. Two-thirds of my life hosting Let's Talk About Jesus. It's, for me, it's a big deal, that's for sure. And I look, and I, more than anybody, know it's only the Lord that's done this, because there's no way that in my own self I could pull any of this off. There's no way in my own self I could have even been on the air to begin with. It's been the hand of God all the way through. That's why I pray to be yielded to the Lord, because I love the Lord and I desire to honor the Lord. And God shows me new covenant truth, and I share it with everybody because it's true and absolutely God-honoring, and it would be so clarifying to all Christians. It really honestly would. And I, those of you that are listening in and you're seeing the reality of our new covenant salvation, it's not hidden under us. It's so openly declared in the scriptures. The amazing thing is that more people don't know this. And the sad realization for me is there's only one reason Christians don't know the new covenant. Spiritually speaking, the Bible says it's because they're blind. But there's really only one reason why Christians don't know the new covenant. It's because they're obviously, their interest lies elsewhere. My interest lies solely in Jesus Christ, the source of all life. And so, how can I learn the truth of the new covenant and not share it with you? I'm utterly convinced that the new covenant is our salvation. This cup that's poured out for you is the new covenant in my blood. To him who raised from the dead, the great shepherd of the sheep, through the blood of the eternal covenant, even Christ our Lord. When Christ appeared as a high priest of the good things to come, he entered the perfect tabernacle in heaven, not the one on earth made with hands, but the one in heaven made by God, where he entered in, not bringing the blood of bulls and goats, but his own precious blood, where he obtained for us eternal redemption. For this reason, he's the mediator of a new covenant. Jesus, a mediator is someone that brings parties together, right? If there's a, if labor and work have, if labor and management have a dispute and there's a strike, is not a professional mediator at some point called in to try to bring the two sides together, to close this separation? Well, there was a huge separation called sin and death with humanity, between humanity and God. Christ bridged that gap with his own blood. And please, Christians, please, everyone, everywhere, please, please, please, honor the Lord and learn the nature of his blood. Let's not be lightweight about the blood of Christ. Let's take this seriously. It's our very new life. And Jesus, my Savior, says, and I'll declare it till the day I go to be with the Lord, this cup that's poured out for you is the new covenant in my blood. Does the blood of Christ save me? Atone for my sins? Yes. So why does the Christian religion have to say, that's all we need to know? That's a lie. That ain't all you need to know. You need to know. You need to tell the church. You need to show up before God with it, and you should declare it to the Lord. We're in a new covenant with Jesus Christ. New Testament means new covenant, you know. When you're reading Matthew through Revelation, oh, that's the New Testament, Wayne. What does New Testament mean? What does the word Testament mean? Look it up. It means law, will, covenant. You have a Bible with the Old Testament and the New Testament. That by itself is so beautiful. The Old Testament is true. The New Testament is true. And if anybody would say they contradict each other, I'd say they do not. One fulfills the other. The Old Testament is filled with prophecy. The Old Testament is filled with covenants, agreements, promises God makes. God made a promise to Abraham. Your children will be like the sand of the sea, too innumerable to count, your seed. Paul teaches in Galatians, well, Jesus fulfilled that. God makes a promise to David. You won't lack a man to sit upon the throne, provided they follow me. Well, Jesus Christ, son of David, fulfilled that promise. David writes, thou art a priest forever, according to the order of Melchizedek. Jesus Christ has fulfilled that promise for a perpetual priesthood. Then, of course, the biggie, the law. The law came, was given through Moses. Grace and truth are realized in Jesus Christ. God gives a law, but grace and God gives you a law, but the realization of God is in the grace and truth. Grace and truth are realized in Jesus Christ. What's the grace and truth of Jesus Christ? A one sacrifice for sins for all time. And don't just say through the blood of Christ, because that, without the new covenant, it's kind of meaningless. Did you hear what he said about the blood of Christ being meaningless? No, the blood of Christ is not meaningless. It's just the way that people treat it. People get hyper-spiritual, people get romantic about it, but I'm just looking at it. My Savior says, on the day of his crucifixion for me, this cup that's poured out for you. In other words, this is a good thing being done. It's the new covenant in my blood. How did Jesus atone for my sins? Through his blood? That's yes, but that's not the full truth. And I think when it comes to the full truth of Jesus Christ, that born-again, spirit-filled Christians ought to know it. Because if we don't know it and declare it, who do we think's going to do it? Is there anything wrong with the church saying it's the new covenant in the blood of Christ that saves us? The new covenant saves you. How is the new covenant made? Through the blood of Christ. It's the new covenant in, it's exactly what he says. So right up until this day, it's the stone that the builders are rejecting. You listen to any Christian, self-styled Christian leader, either, elected by some denomination, by who knows what process, right? Or just some self-styled. You think they know the new covenant? If they did, if they truly knew the new covenant, believe me, they would not hide that light under a bushel. The fact is, they don't know it. And the fact is, the New Testament says, to this day, at the reading of Moses, a veil lies over their hearts, and the veil is removed in Christ. If professing Christians that are hot and heavy about what they believe don't see the new covenant, to me, it's pretty obvious the veil has not been removed yet. There's a reason why people reject the new covenant. They honestly can't see it because they're blind. There's only one given reason why people don't see the new covenant. There's only one explanation for it, and it's in 1 Corinthians chapter 4. 1 Corinthians chapter 3, Paul the Apostle says of all Christians, God has made us adequate as servants of a new covenant. That's just matter-of-factly spoken. And you notice Paul doesn't have to go into some, now let me tell you what I mean by that. You know, like he has to go into some super hyper long explanation to bring people up to speed with the new covenant. No, they knew it. It's the point, right? Isn't it prophesied? I will appoint you as a light to the nations and a covenant to the peoples. That's prophesied. The last prophecy in the Old Testament about the new covenant. It's in Malachi chapter 3, verse 1. The messenger of the covenant is coming to his temple. And you might say, well, what does that mean? Well, Zechariah, the book before Malachi, the second to the last book in the Old Testament, says the priest will wear the crown and sit upon his throne, and the council of peace will be between the two offices. What are the two offices? Well, you've got a priest already, then you got a crown and a throne. So if the priest is sitting upon the throne, the priest is also the king. One person. So that's in Zechariah. And then in Malachi, after that, the messenger of the covenant, that's the Lord of the covenant, is coming to his temple. So that's, again, covenant and priesthood meet together in Jesus Christ. Do you know that Jesus Christ is our risen Lord and our priest forever after the order of Melchizedek? Those are two oaths that David made in Psalm 110. Those are the explicit two oaths that the writer of Hebrews writes about. I've studied, I've learned these things. I did not learn this in a book. I did not learn this from another minister. Because I haven't found the book that even talks about this stuff. I've read commentaries on Hebrews, and I'm telling you, friends, from my point of view, there's just no functioning insight about the new covenant of Jesus Christ at all. And it's sad and amazing at the same time how so many of us can have so many words to say about Jesus, and we never get within a country mile of our actual salvation. You know, and you know what I think is God honoring? Sit at the feet of Jesus, moreover, listen to his word, and catch the expression of his face. See his face. See, how close would you like to be to God? You could be closer than you are right now because Christ in you is your hope of glory, and there's no end to growing in that. I mean, you've got a garden within you better than the Garden of Eden, and you could be cultivating that every day in faith, hope, and love, and realization with Christ who's within you. And I encourage you to do that, friends. Hallelujah. I have a beautiful letter I'd love to share with you. And, did I say this yet? We're short of our expenses for this week as of coming to the air today by $17,200. We have a weekly budget of $20,000, and the first 55-60% of that is just straightforward, just for radio time. So last week, we came up short of our budget by more than $13,000, which just means that we didn't even cover the radio bills, and let alone, you know, everything else. You know, there are There are people that are working here that actually expect to get a paycheck at the end of the week, you know. And my wife, by the way, I'll just say this, you know, is when Debbie became very ill in 2017 and, you know, she was no longer on the payroll. And I'll tell you, she works a lot for the ministry and she's not getting one penny for it these days. I mean, she's been doing more and more back in the ministry, but she's never gotten back on the payroll. And you might say, well, you should do that. You should do that. The workman is worthy of their hire. I agree with you, but would actually have to have more funds coming into the ministry in order for that to happen. So we're just on our little part here trying to do what we can do to keep Let's Talk About Jesus on the air. Just the fact that we've held our $20,000 a week budget at that point for the last, 10, 15 years, I mean, everybody knows, like, wow, Wayne, what the cost of living has gone up a lot in that. Yeah, so there's only one way we're able to keep that budget at that, and that's like we've been tightening the belt. We've been tightening the belt so much that there's hardly a waistline left. But at any rate, it is what it is, and I'm thankful for everybody that's given so much this year. People have been giving beautifully, wonderfully. It's humbling, and I thank God and bless you all. And everybody did put a nice push to help us reach the month of August, which is our 49th anniversary and starting year 50. But as I say, last week we came up short by 13,000. That's a big drop for us in 1 week. And right now, in our second full week of August, as of today, we're short right now, down to the penny, $17,249.93. You might say, how do you have it that specific? Well, we've got a pile of bills, and we know specifically what they are. And they have to be paid in order for things to be going. And we were able to, blessedly, from 2020 through almost to the end of 2025, you hardly heard me make a peep at all. We were just favored with gifts in those years to stay ahead of the need. That's never happened in my whole 49 years of hosting Let's Talk About Jesus, but we had that beautiful five-year period. But then things started getting close to the bottom line there last November. And at the rate of attrition we've been going through, we would have been out of funds before the end of last year. So I have begun, again, sharing with you our weekly budget and the need. And it may be a drag to some people to hear it. I can't tell you that it makes me walk and leap and praise God telling you about it. But, I mean, without help, we can't stay on the air. And with help, we can, and that's basically what I know after all these years of ministry. Just as long as we can cover our expenses, we can keep going. Hallelujah. No one's looking to get ahead. We're just looking to remain here. And, I mean, it'd be awesome to get the New Covenant message all over the planet. I keep on praying that the seeds get planted in pure hearts. If you purely love God, if you're a Christian and you purely love God, and I mentioned New Covenant, and you don't know a thing about it, there should definitely be a Holy Spirit prompt within you saying, this is true, you need to know this, rather than like, no one else talks about it, so Wayne must be off his rocker. He's some hyper-esoteric believer saying we all need to know this, and we don't need to know it at all. But you know what? But the Bible says if you don't see Christ, it's because Satan has blinded you. So, to me, that litmus test is New Covenant, yes or no, everybody. And it's either going to be yes, hallelujah, or no, or I don't know. But usually what I just get is indifference. We're too busy doing this. We're too busy looking there. But you know what Jesus says to people that are too busy to pay attention to the gospel? That ain't going to cut it. That ain't going to cut it. I'm telling you, when he comes back, he's expecting to see something from his children. And if we care enough about Holy Scripture and holy life, we ought to be familiar with what Jesus says a couple times in Matthew. In Matthew 25, you know, well, when I was hungry, you fed me. Or when I was hungry, you didn't feed me. You know, or in Matthew, what was it? Is it Matthew 9, where it's like, people will say to me, Lord, Lord, In your name we performed miracles. In your name we cast out demons. And he'll say, depart from me, I never knew you. So what is God looking for from people based upon these? He's looking for people that actually truly know Jesus Christ and have a giving, loving life that reflects that. That's not a whole lot to ask, and I would think that that would be something we would all want, a close walk with Jesus Christ and the giving life to others. Sounds good on the face of it, right? And that is Jesus, because he is love incarnate, and he did give his life for the sins of this world. So we've got a great example. Hallelujah. Amen, friends. If this ministry blesses you, I hope it does, and that makes me happy. I pray that everybody listening in right now is just receiving encouragement. I've been doing this for 49 years, so obviously God has blessed the ministry. Well, we're not so sure, Wayne. You know, 49 years, that doesn't pass the litmus test yet. You know, when you've been on the air for 100 years, maybe we'll believe the message then. Okay. Let's keep going then. Hallelujah. Well, I do pray that the truth of the new covenant is apprehended by Christianity, because it will be all to the glory of God and all to the benefit of Christianity. The more sacred truth you know about Jesus Christ, let me go out on a limb, the better off you are. Let me go out on a real limb here. The closer you are to Jesus Christ, the better it is for you. How dare he say such an outrageous thing? Hallelujah. Anyway, God bless you, my friends. We need a lot of help in order to hopefully make it through this month. I was, you know, folks set us up pretty good to enter this month, and I thought we were pretty good with regular giving to make it somewhere into September based upon what we had. But at this rate, it's a little breathtaking going down so fast, so quickly. So we don't have that much. But anyway, hallelujah, bless the Lord, praise his holy name. Amen. The Lord has worked it out every single time in the past. How do I know that? Well, we're still here. So that gives me great faith and confidence in God. Not that I'm not examining myself. Believe me, the Lord knows. Self-examination with the Holy Spirit and the Holy Scriptures goes on fairly constantly. Not that I need to pick myself apart. I just need to make sure I'm walking in Jesus Christ. Presuming and assuming is not as good as knowing. Knowing based upon true spiritual thought, life, activity, and service. So hallelujah. And we're all blessed in this, you know, because Christ is within his children. So just waiting to be discovered by some, I think. So may everybody be blessed to become closer to Jesus Christ. Let me share with you our website, our phone number, and our address right now. And if anybody would pray that help would come, thank you so much. If anyone would give in help, thank you so very, very much. Everybody listening in, I just pray that you be receptive to the spiritual things I'm sharing with you. You don't have to be overly concerned about praying for the ministry or giving. It's just if your heart is touched to do so, hallelujah. As long as hearts are touched to help and it's able to keep us on the air, then I'm thrilled by that. And I honestly believe that the brothers and sisters that do support this ministry are glad to give, so that someone else might be able to hear the gospel for the first time. Hallelujah. The gospel of Jesus Christ, the full gospel of Jesus Christ, everything Jesus Christ is and has done, that's what I'm dedicated to. Just not one, two tidbits of truth, but as much as possible, really in the spirit sense, to truly flesh out, but in the spirit sense, to truly spirit out the fullness of Jesus Christ. Of his fullness we've all received. John the Apostle writes that in John, the Gospel of John, chapter 1. Of his fullness we've all received, and grace upon grace. Do you hear people talking about that at all? Aren't religious people in bondage to current events? I really mean that, in bondage to it. You're in bondage to something if it's more important to you than God. That becomes your idol. And you think God is telling you to do it? And it's actually getting in the way between you and God. It's not making God clearer to you. It's making him fuzzier to you. I mean, you've got to be able to have a sense of what your spiritual insight in and level of understanding is within yourself. Because, you know, to this day at the reading of the law, a veil lies over their heart the veil is removed in Christ. We all, with unveiled face, God has made us adequate as servants of a new covenant. The servant of the new covenant has the unveiled face. The person who has no concept of the new covenant or of Jesus Christ being the new covenant, or they think it couldn't even be true, they obviously still have a veil over their heart. And the Bible gives you the perfect reason why. To this day, at the reading of Moses, a veil still lies over their heart. It's removed in Christ. Paul's writing to Christians, and he's noticing that there are some people that receive Christ and run straight into the Old Testament. And you might say, well, when they received Christ, the New Testament was written, where are they supposed to run? You know, you're not supposed to run away from Christ, ever. Well, because of the... Why would you run away from your Savior? But some people don't even think of it that way. Well, we just got to do this now because the Old Testament says so. It's like, well, whoa, do you know anything about the New Covenant? How can you go making rules for other people if you yourself don't know the New Covenant? You don't even know your own agreement with God, and yet you want to put limitations on God for others. Why would you do that? I got a better idea. It's called to live is Christ, and may I find out everything I can about that. Hallelujah. Anyway, praise his holy name. Do any of you notice the problem that I have, which is I really want to share with you our phone number, our website, and our address, and I really want to do it every service, and I love the Word. You know that song? I love the Word of God. It's honey to my soul. It's a lamp unto my feet. The Word became flesh, and the Word now lives in us. I do love the Word of God. I unabashedly love Jesus Christ. I unabashedly love the Spirit of Truth, which is the Spirit of God's Son. The Holy Spirit is the Spirit of Jesus Christ. I would pray that all Christians would honor God with that truth, and it would just cut down all of the made-up, you know, childish stuff, and get us into real depth and truth of the Holy Spirit, the person of Christ, living within us. Amen. No small item, you know. We don't want to smear our own thoughts and fleshly emotions all over the spiritual purity of God. It's good to let the spiritual purity of God rise way above all of our thoughts and fleshly emotions, and then we can see that God is empathetic, God is sympathetic. We have a sympathetic and faithful high priest, Jesus Christ. Jesus Christ is high priest. He's our mediator between us and God. There's one mediator between man and God, the man Jesus Christ. I mean, Christians need to up the love of Jesus Christ, no matter what church you go to. Because draw near to God, he'll draw near to you. It's not like, I have to be a heavy-duty intellect. No. You have to be a simple, loving child of God who realizes Jesus Christ. Sometimes your own thinking keeps you from the very God you desire. So that's why sometimes you just need to bypass the man of the flesh who's still the gatekeeper of your mind and realize, you know, I have been crucified with Christ, and it's no longer I who live, but Christ lives in me. That's a great confession, you know, at the end of Galatians chapter 2. And you could pick that one up for yourself, and because if you were go around quoting that to yourself each day, you'd be moving in that direction. For me to live is Christ. Hallelujah. How great is that? I don't even know how great that is. I know it's great, but, you know, just moment by moment as you just stay there, to live is Christ. I'm alive now because of Christ. I'm certainly spiritually alive because of Christ. And in my case, I actually also believe I'm physically alive right now because of Christ. Because if I didn't receive Jesus when I did, I'm telling you, oh, God rescued me. You know, God really saved my life. I do have a dramatic salvation experience because I went from dark to light. I went from lost to found. And I am grateful from that moment up till this very moment, I'm so grateful to God for saving me. I can't even tell you, I don't even know if I can tell myself, how grateful I am to the Lord. I'm just so grateful to Jesus Christ. I'm so grateful. I pray that every Christian on this planet right now could just be bursting with gratitude to Jesus Christ and just the need to be in the light of your countenance, just the need to be as close can be for our own good, for your own glory, for true spiritual life throughout the entire body of Christ, and a real, honest to God, true witness in these last days that's not corny and crazy and corrupt, but is spiritually true and full of life and light, pointing the way to God for everybody in these increasingly dark times in which we live. And if we Let's Talk About Jesus could stay on the air and be supported, I promise to you I will earnestly seek God's face each and every day, and with your prayers, hopefully we'll have a continuing testimony of Jesus Christ for Christians to consider and for whosoever will may come to respond to. For that, we need a whole lot of support. We lost last week by $13,000. We're short right now by $17,000, going down $30,000 in 2 weeks. If we do that again in the next 2 weeks, we're broke. So we can't. I'm not out of funds right now, but we are racing in that direction right now. And I understand it's the middle of summertime, you know, and I also understand a lot of folks helped us get to this month. Thank you. Praise the Lord. And I'm hoping that from somewhere might come some welcome to your 50th year, and here's something to get you going. And people have been doing that. Hallelujah. And thank you. Right now, the need is where the need is, though. Believe me, if we were over the budget right now with bells on, I'd be telling you. Hallelujah. So this is it. If anybody would pray for this ministry, thank you so much. I really do appreciate it.

0: thing. Don't, well, the New Covenant, that must be just Monblo's thing. Like, well, please. It's who the Lord is. It's the nature of God. God within God is the New Covenant. How can God fulfill promises that he's made? He's made promises to Abraham, to David, to the priesthood, to Israel, you know, to Moses. They're fulfilled in Christ. Moses even said, after me, one will come. You got to listen to what he says. Moses said that. And then Jesus says, Moses wrote about me. You know, Paul in Corinthians, he says, when Moses struck the rock and water came out of the rock was Christ. See, that's what a lot of believers don't get. It's like everything in the scripture has a spiritual meaning. And sometimes believers are into this thing about literal truth. But having a literal truth without a spiritual understanding leaves somebody still, last time I checked, dead in their sins, okay? That's not a conversion technique, all right? A conversion is when you go from being dead to being alive. Hallelujah. Well, friends, praise his holy name. We're near the close of the program, so perhaps I need to give out that phone number and the website and the address. I love you in the Lord Jesus. I pray we'll stay on the air. I was planning on giving our phone number out a lot in this time, but I love you in the Lord, and I love Jesus. We need a lot of help. And now's the time where I hope that people would pray and would give if possible. Thank you for listening in today. We're short of our expenses coming to the year today by more than $17,000. That for us is a lot. And if you'd help us, praise the Lord. 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And while you are there, I hope you'll be blessed in my word of the day. I'm writing from the prophet Isaiah currently. 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Father God, I praise you. I bless you. I thank you for this opportunity to share in your sight, Lord Jesus Christ, hopefully through your Spirit of truth and Scriptures of truth. I pray blessings upon this entire congregation. I pray that every need of this ministry will be met, that we might be blessed to continue these services. We look to you, Abba Father, to pour forth from your own gifts to allow this ministry of Let's Talk About Jesus to continue, if it be in your divine will, Abba Father, and may your will be done. Bless each one, I pray. Bless the ministry of Let's Talk About Jesus, I pray. 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Bless each listener, I pray. In Jesus' name, amen. God bless you. 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God bless you. Bye-bye.
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0: 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You heard CC. If you didn't, you can rewind when the show is over and go back and listen. It is about freeing Pastor Saw, who, again, was an imprisoned pastor in China. He has served his sentence. He is free in China, but cannot return home to America. He's a U.S. permanent resident. He's got a family here. He has a new grandchild he can't meet. He's battling stage 4 cancer right now. All we are asking is for him to be allowed to come home to see his family, potentially for the last time, and to meet his grandchild before it is too late. So pray for him. Pray for that family. Go to aclj.org. 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
3: We've got a beautiful day ahead of us today. A little warm, high temperature up around 89 degrees, but not too hot. Going to see partly cloudy skies throughout the day. Tomorrow morning, a low of 71. We hit a high of 85 tomorrow afternoon. See a few more clouds coming in and a chance for some showers overnight, tomorrow night, and into Saturday morning. I'm StormGuides.live meteorologist Stephen Parr.
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9: Jesus bears the full weight of our sinfulness on himself in the sense that he takes the punishment of God. Our evil deeds, our evil thoughts, our evil deprivations, and our evil nature. For all of that, the servant of Jehovah bears the full weight of punishment.
10: Welcome to Grace to You with John MacArthur here on The Mission WMCA. You can probably think of cases where a president has pardoned a convicted felon, but here's something you'll never hear about.
11: a president securing a criminal's freedom by substitution. That is, by taking the criminal's place, accepting for himself the punishment that the criminal deserved. And yet that sort of punishment, a substitutionary punishment, completely unearned and undeserved, that is exactly what the Son of God accepted and endured in the place of every sinner who would ever trust in him. Consider that eternal truth in John MacArthur's message today, a part of his study called The Gospel According to God. But before we continue this series, I have a letter here from a man who wanted to express his gratitude for Grace to You's ministry in his life, specifically from the German translation work that we have done. He writes, "I have been a devout Christian for what feels like my entire life. Unfortunately, over the past few decades, I have witnessed how major German churches have increasingly distanced themselves from the Word of God and from God himself. My heart bleeds to this day. A few years ago, I came across a book by John MacArthur. I can't even remember which book it was. I didn't have high hopes that it would hold any insights for me. When I started reading, however, I was enlightened and a whole new world of faith opened up to me. I bought the next book by John MacArthur and then another and so on. Today, I have a considerable number of German books by John MacArthur on my shelf. I also discovered Grace to You. When I bought the MacArthur Study Bible, my understanding and faith were lifted to a whole new level. I can't wait for the next book by John MacArthur to be published in German. Your translations of John MacArthur's sermons into German are blessings for souls hungry for God's Word. Keep up the good work. I'm so delighted that your work is growing and that you are giving hope to believers in Germany." Well, what a great letter. And friend, just know that the faithful support of listeners like you is what makes our ministry possible in English and a growing number of other major languages. To partner with us in ministering to people in Germany and all around the world, express your tax-deductible support at gty.org. I'll have the rest of our contact information for you after the lesson. But right now, here's John MacArthur to continue his look at the gospel according to God.
9: There is a time in the future when Israel will look at Jesus Christ and say, "Blessed is he who comes in the name of the Lord." They will recognize their Messiah. That's what Zechariah wrote about. That's when they look on the one they've pierced and mourn for him as an only son, and a fountain of cleansing is opened to them. That's their future salvation. Now, the Old Testament prophets wrote about this, and they wrote about it in no vague terms. Go to Ezekiel 36. Ezekiel 36, some very important insight in verse 16. Here's the message that comes to the people of Israel. The Jewish people. Verse 16, "Then the word of the Lord came to me saying," and here's the history, "Son of man," that's a title given to Ezekiel, "when the house of Israel was living in their own land, they defiled it by their ways and their deeds. Their way before me was like the uncleanness of a woman in her impurity." Very gross description. "Therefore, I poured out my wrath on them for the blood which they had shed on the land, because they had defiled it with their idols. And I scattered them among the nations, and they were dispersed throughout the lands. According to their ways and their deeds, I judged them." And that's exactly what happened. That's called the diaspora, and every Jew knows about that. And it started with the Babylonian deportation. However, verse 20, "when they came to the nations where they went, when they got scattered all over the world, they profaned my holy name." How did they do that? "Because it was said of them, these are the people of the Lord. Yet they have come out of his land." What is that saying? It's saying this. When they were scattered all over the world, they profaned my holy name because people said, "What kind of a God do these people have who can't even keep them in their land?" And they mocked God. The nations have mocked God. The God of the Jews has been mocked by the nations into which they have been scattered through human history. And so in verse 21, God says, I had concern for my holy name, which the house of Israel had profaned among the nations where they went. Jews all over the world, beleaguered Jews all over the world, struggling throughout all their history. It was hard to sell the rest of the nations on the greatness and the glory and the power of their God. He couldn't even keep them in their own land. Well, this is a picture of the profaning of the name of the true God in the scattering of the Jews through history. Verse 22 is the therefore say to the house of Israel, thus says the Lord God, it's not for your sake, O house of Israel, that I'm about to act. This isn't about you, but for my holy name, which you have profaned among the nations where you went. I've got to do something to gain my reputation back. That's what God's saying. I will, verse 23, vindicate the holiness of my great name, which has been profaned among the nations, which you have profaned in their midst. Then the nations will know that I am the Lord, declares the Lord God, when I prove myself holy among you in their sight. The only way that I'm going to be able to put my glory on display in the nations is to put my glory on display through you. How am I going to do that? First, verse 24, I'll take you from the nations and gather you from all the lands and bring you into your own land. Well, we have a preview of that, don't we? 1948, they went back, reconstituted their nation. That is a fact. Jewish people from all over the world migrating in, rolling in. Some of them even coming to Christ now as individuals. Some of them embracing the gospel now, embracing Jesus as their Messiah now. But the nation remains fixed against Christ as a people. But the day will come in the future, and he's talking about the people, the nation, the house of Israel. Verse 25, here's the key. I will sprinkle clean water on you, and you'll be clean. I'll cleanse you from all your filthiness and all your idols. Moreover, I will give you a new heart, put a new spirit within you. I will remove the heart of stone from your flesh and give you a heart of flesh. I will put my spirit within you and cause you to walk in my statutes, and you will be careful to observe my ordinances. That is a statement of salvation. That's dramatic. In concern for his own holy name, to vindicate his faithfulness and demonstrate his glory, God will one day save the Jews. He is already in the process of regathering them, and in the future, he will save them. Now look at the components of this. These are all elements of salvation. Verse 25, I'll sprinkle clean water on you and you'll be clean. I'll cleanse you from all your filthiness and your idols. That's what salvation is. It's the washing of regeneration, isn't it? It's the cleansing, a sanctification. And then he says in verse 26, the second of these two verses, I will give you a new heart. That's regeneration. You could say that the cleansing is the sanctification and the new heart is the regeneration. A new heart means new life. And I'll give you a new spirit, a new disposition, a new attitude, a new nature. That's conversion. A new mind, new affections. I'll give you new power. A new power, what is that? I will put my spirit within you. And based on the power of the spirit in you, cause you to walk in my statutes and to be careful to observe my ordinances. A new behavior, obedience. A new condition, sanctification, cleansed from sin. A new heart, regeneration. A new disposition or spirit, conversion. A new power, the indwelling Holy Spirit. A new behavior, obedience. All that will come to Israel in the future. That is the salvation of the people. I love this. Verse 28, you'll live in the land that I gave to your forefathers, so you will be my people, and I will be your God. Moreover, I will save you from all your uncleanness. Down in verse 31, He says, you will remember your evil ways and your deeds that were not good, and you will loathe yourselves in your own sight for your iniquities and your abominations. That's the stuff of real repentance, isn't it? They're going to look back over their sins and transgressions, and they're going to hear the preaching of the gospel. Who would they hear it from? 144,000 Jews, converted Gentiles out of every tongue, tribe, and nation that happens during the time of the tribulation. Angels in the heavens, two witnesses. The gospel will be everywhere during that final time of divine judgment on the earth before the return of Christ. They will hear the gospel. They will see their sin. They will repent of their sin. They will look on the one they've pierced. They will mourn for him as an only son. They will be sanctified, regenerated, converted, spirit empowered, and turned into obedient followers of Christ. This is the real stuff. Verse 32, I'm not doing this for your sake. For my sake. On that day, verse 33, I'll cleanse you from all your iniquities. This is salvation. This is promise to Israel here. True conversion for the glory of God. You get the picture. When they come to this point in the future, they will make the confession that is here in Isaiah 53. These will be their words. And let's just go to our text, verses 4 to 6. They're going to look back at Christ, whom they pierced. They're going to reevaluate the attitude. They didn't believe, verse 1 says, who believed the message given to us? Few. Who actually understood the revelation of the arm of the Lord, the power of God in the Lord Jesus Christ? Very few. We weren't impressed with his origin. He was like a sucker branch. He was like a root in parched ground. We weren't impressed with his life. He had no stately form or majesty. Nothing about him attracted us. We were certainly not impressed with his death. Despised, forsaken of men, a man of sorrows, acquainted with grief. He was so despicable in his death, we wouldn't even look at him. He was despised, and we thought of him as nothing. He was a nobody. That's what we thought. But now everything's changed. Now we know all those griefs, all those sorrows were ours. Surely our griefs he himself bore. And our sorrows he carried. We had esteemed him stricken, smitten by God, and afflicted. We thought that God was punishing him for his blasphemy. Now we know he was pierced through for our transgressions, crushed for our iniquities, chastened for our well-being, scourged for our healing. Complete reversal of the estimate concerning Christ. They admit their horrible error in that future day. They will confess. They know the history of Jesus. They know he was pierced. They know he was crushed or bruised. They know he was punished at the end of a mock trial. They know he was scourged. That's part of their history. Every Jew knows that. But one day they're going to admit that it wasn't for his blasphemies. It was for theirs. They're going to say, we understand our transgressions. We understand our iniquities. Our transgressions, our iniquities, those are negatives. They will confess that Jesus was punished by God for their transgressions. That means violations. Transgressions means a step over the line. Violating the law of God. Iniquities, that's a different word. Essentially, it's a word that means to bend double, twisted like a pretzel. To bend double. It's perversions. We now know that he suffered for our violations and our perversions. That's the negative. The positive is he suffered to bring about our well-being. See it there, middle of the verse. Our well-being. Punishment for our well-being fell on him, and by his scourging we are healed. There's the positives. He died under the weight of the punishment of God against our transgressions and our iniquities, our violations and our perversions. And in so doing, he purchased for us well-being and healing. Well-being is shalom in Hebrew. Shalom, peace, full blessedness, and healing, spiritual wholeness, spiritual health. The death of the physician made the patient well. We were sinful and thus sick, grieving, sorrowful, guilty, guilty of violations, guilty of perversion, separated from God, no peace, no spiritual health. But He took our sins and our griefs and our sorrows and everything that comes with sin, and He placed Himself voluntarily under the judgment of God to be punished for our sins and to then purchase our peace with God and our true blessedness. Thus does the whole nation of Israel, at least a third after the two-thirds of the rebels are purged out, according to Zechariah, one-third of the nation confess its long, long rejection of Christ, its long blasphemy of God, and they will be saved. This is the stunning reality of the future for the nation Israel. There's one other thing that I want to do to help you see verse 6 in another way. In verse 6, we have the deepest recognition of sin. They talk about their attitudes, they will, when they say we had the wrong estimation of Him. We esteemed Him or considered Him or thought of Him or reckoned Him. In other words, our thinking was corrupt. We were wrong in what we thought about Him. They talk about behaviors. That's the transgressions and iniquities. And they talk about deprivations. Sinners recognize this. They lack well-being. They lack shalom. They lack peace with God. They had no, as Isaiah 54 calls it, covenant of peace which couldn't be shaken. And they also lacked wholeness, spiritual health. They were sick. Chapter 1 says sick from head to toe, sick in sin. So they understand those issues, the corrupt thinking, corrupt behavior, and the absence of all that is good. They know that. But there's something else that a sinner must come to grips with. And that is, it isn't just a matter of how we think, attitudes. It isn't just a matter of what we do. It isn't just a matter of what we lack. Confession of sin gets down to the bottom line. It is a matter of who we are. The problem is in our nature, and that's where verse 6 comes in. It's in our nature. It is more profound than most would recognize looking at this section. This part of the confession looks not at the manifestations of sin, but the cause. Here's the problem. All of us are like sheep, and we've gone astray. Each of us has turned to his own way. And he says it's in our nature. Sheep act like sheep. Sheep don't act like anything but sheep. We're acting consistently with our nature. And in fact, they will find a parallel in sheep. Sheep are stupid, defenseless, helpless, wanderers. They don't get in flocks like geese, and they don't hang around in herds like cows. They don't stay together. So they're a good analogy. They have built into them a tendency to wander away from security and safety and provision and wander off, not in a group, but all by themselves, each going his own way. They follow that internal impulse that leads them away from all that is safe and secure and helpful. Our problem is deep in our nature. We are like sheep, defenseless, stupid, helpless wanderers. Remember in Matthew 9:36, Jesus looked at the people and said, they're like sheep without what? Shepherd. They're just going their own way, following their own sinful path that their nature dictates. They follow the intuition of their own wretched fallenness. That's what sinners do. It's what sinners do. I mean, how many options do sinners have? Huh? Today, how many do you have? Well, there's no end to the options. You can follow your own way. And without Jesus Christ, you will. You'll follow the path of sin that you choose. You'll go your own way like a sheep does. Oh, there'll be some others that are going your way, so you'll eventually bump into them. But it's all very personal and very independent. This is how sheep function. And this is part of a true confession, folks. This is a genuine repentance that recognizes that the evidences of sin betray a nature of sin. Gathering all that guilt and all that just punishment and, as it were, dying for not only what we've done, but who we are. Jesus bears the full weight of our sinfulness on himself in the sense that he takes the punishment of God. That's what the verse says at the end. The Lord has caused the iniquity of us all fall on him. Our evil deeds, our evil thoughts, our evil deprivations, and our evil nature. For all of that, the servant of Jehovah bears the full weight of punishment. That's what it says. The Lord has caused the iniquity of us all to fall on him. The Lord God himself chose the sacrificial lamb, the servant Messiah. The sacrificial lamb, the servant Messiah, was voluntarily willing to submit himself to become the vicarious substitute. God caused him then to pick up all the guilt that belong to us and take the full fury of divine wrath. Five different ways in those verses. Five different ways it speaks of the vicarious substitutionary provision of Jesus Christ dying in our place. This is the heart of the gospel. Now, just a footnote, it wasn't the sin that killed him. It was God who killed him. Wasn't the sin. He didn't have any sin. He was sinless, holy, harmless, undefiled, separate from sinners. Sin did not kill Jesus. God killed Jesus to pay for sin that he never committed, but that you did and I did.
10: 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Now for the entire Grace to You staff, I'm Phil Johnson with a question. Is there anything more tragic than when someone is sent to jail, or worse, executed for a crime he didn't commit? Of course, that's exactly what happened to Christ at Calvary. And if you're a Christian, that miscarriage of justice is cause for your rejoicing. See What I Mean tomorrow. It's another half hour of unleashing God's truth, one verse at a time. On Grace to You.
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19: Notice it says, and as they ministered to the Lord. Interesting, there's a difference between ministering for the Lord versus ministering to the Lord. Ministering for the Lord is serving and doing. But ministering to the Lord is prayer and praise and worship, just honoring Him.
20: Pastor Brett Metter answering the Lord's call to ministry.
19: This is true for the church. It should also be true for your life personally. Do you have time where you minister to the Lord? And then you have to ask yourself, do you have time when you serve the Lord practically?
20: Acts chapter 13 marks the beginning of Paul's first missionary journey and reminds us that God's work begins with God's direction. Because Paul and the early church leaders followed the leading of the Holy Spirit, they found themselves divinely equipped for their calling. Pastor Brett Metter recognizes a similar call for the ministry of believers in today's Word.
19: The book of Acts, we've been studying just the beginning of the early church, and what a precedent it sets on just about everything. It gives us a chance to talk about what a church should look like and how we should be acting, what's important, those kinds of things. It's been a great study. I love going through the book of Acts. In chapter 11, we saw the Gentiles saved at the city of Antioch there in Syria. And that was such a big new thing, evangelism to the Gentiles. And then in chapter 12, we saw James martyred for the faith, and then Peter was thrown in prison, and then we saw him miraculously delivered, set free from prison, and quite a scene there. And really how the Lord just did a great work. And Herod, ended up dying of worms because he was trying to glorify himself. But now we get back to the story and the ministry of Saul of Tarsus. We saw earlier Saul was, the guy that was martyring and imprisoning Christians. He was anti-Christian. But he had that miraculous coming to the Lord there on the road to Damascus and was turned into a Christian by meeting Jesus face to face kind of thing. So it was a pretty radical deal. Now, one of the things about this is where we start to get to the new name of Paul, from Saul to Paul. And what was the name change? Well, often in the Bible, God would give different names to different people. Even Peter got a new name. He was Simon, and then Jesus said, you're going to be called Peter. But here with Paul, it's not as much God giving him a new name, but you should note that Saul is sort of the Hebrew name. And if you were to transpose that into sort of a Roman name, it'd be Paul. Interesting definition, Saul in the Hebrew means desired or sought after. Remember Saul of the Old Testament, he was more handsome than all the other men in the kingdom and was stood a head taller. And that name Saul fit him. He was a desired one. We want a king. Remember that old story back in the Old Testament? And God gave him a king, but he was desired and sought after, but he ended up being kind of a big loser. Interesting. So that's what Saul's, sort of Hebrew name. And it seems that Saul was going by that even back in Acts chapter 7 when we saw him as a young man holding, guarding the clothes and really signing off on Stephen's martyr death. One of the first Christians martyred in the early church was Stephen. And Saul sat there and consented, if you remember that, to that story. Then he had the conversion, the road to Damascus, and he's been called Saul ever since. But now we're going to shift over to Paul. And we wonder, I guess the question is why? Paul in the Greek, the Roman text, I should say, the Roman would have looked at it as little. That's what Paul means, little. So he goes from Mr. Desired and sought after, which that's kind of who he was. He was the Pharisee of all Pharisees. He was the smartest guy in the room kind of thing. But then when he becomes a believer somewhere along the way, and you're going to see kind of funny little transition here in chapter 13, where he's going to suddenly be called Paul. And it's not that a bright light came down, thou shalt be called Paul from heretofore. No, that wasn't like that. He just kind of starts calling himself Paul, and the church started calling him Paul, which was his Roman name. So why the name change? Maybe it's just Paul was humbled. And instead of being called sought after, he knew it's better to be called little. To humble himself in the sight of the Lord instead of, being, I'm Mr. Sought After. Maybe that's it. We don't know for sure. Maybe, he's proud of his Jewish heritage. We know that's true. In Philippians 3:5, he said, I was circumcised on the eighth day of the race of Israel, the tribe of Benjamin, a Hebrew of all Hebrews, he said. This idea of observant Pharisee. I think that was a prideful point in his life at one point. But then he became a humbled Christian. There's something about becoming a Christian. You do find a little healthy dose of humility when you stand before God. So, another reason why after, Paul changes his name, we'll see here, and his ministry really would be to the Gentiles, and he'd eventually end up in Rome. So it does make sense that Paul says, well, I guess I'm going to go with my Roman name because I am to be the minister to the Gentiles. So unlike some of the other name changes, like, Jacob in the Old Testament was changed to Israel by God himself, or Abram to Abraham and Sarai to Sarah. Those were God-given names. And here we actually see Paul sort of seeming to kind of letting the early church change his name, or maybe he himself changed his name. But I think that's kind of an interesting thing to note. Now, here in Acts chapter 13, we start in verse 1. It says, now, there were in the church that was at Antioch certain prophets and teachers, as Barnabas and Simeon, that was called Niger, and Lucius of Cyrene, and Manaen, which had been brought up with Herod the Tetrarch and Saul. Now, pause here for a second. We got a bunch of names here. But the one thing I want to do is kind of help us geographically, because we're getting ready to go on one of Paul's missionary journeys, which is kind of important to note. So I want us to kind of get a little more familiarized with the region. This is kind of much of the known world, the Roman Empire pretty much by this time. in what we know today as Syria is where Antioch is. We've seen this before. But Antioch is where that big revival happened of the Gentiles. And Antioch is where these guys are hanging out, it says here. And after that big revival and Gentiles accepting Christ, they've got some pretty important people of the church. Now, let's go through this list because it is kind of an interesting list. Who are the people of the Church of Antioch here? Well, before we get into the people, notice it says of the people there, there were certain prophets and teachers. That's kind of important to note. Prophets, Brett, I thought you said there's no Old Testament prophets in the New Testament church. And I mean that. That's true. I didn't say that. Jesus said that, if you recall. In fact, remember Matthew 11, chapter 11, verse 11 through 13, Jesus was talking about John the Baptist. And he said, there's no one greater than John the Baptist. From the days of John the Baptist till the kingdom of heaven suffereth violence, and violence taketh by force. Then he says, for all the prophets and the law prophesied up until John. So Jesus sort of set the end of the prophets kind of thing there, which is an important thing to kind of note. Because there's two people listed here, prophets and teachers. Now you say, well, Brett, if there's no prophets, then how is there prophets here? I didn't say there's no prophets. It's just a different thing. Does anybody remember where do we get the definition of a New Testament prophet? 1 Corinthians chapter 14, which you have to remember, that tells us exactly what a prophet is. It says there, just real quick, but he that prophesies speaketh unto men edification, exhortation, and comfort. When you speak in an unknown tongue, you edify yourself, but he that prophesies edifies the church. So in the Old Testament, the prophets often spoke on behalf of God, and often that would include futuristic things. Thus saith the Lord, this is what's going to come down, you know, and the foretelling of all kinds of things, the fall of Jerusalem, foretelling, prophets telling about the coming of the Messiah. It was predictive in nature, but it was also God's voice being represented through the prophets of the Old Testament. In the New Testament, however, the prophets are those who speak a word of edification, exhortation, and comfort. That's kind of an important thing. So 1 Corinthians 14, verses 3 through 4 kind of talks about that. So with that, you've got all these people that claim to be prophets. But there was also, notice with me, teachers. And one of the things I'd like to note is it seems like when you read the New Testament, every church had a teacher as well. There were evangelists, prophets, pastors, and teachers. Some people think pastor, teacher is the same word, one and the same. I don't know. I think it could be, but I think it may not be. It depends on the church. If you have a small church, I think sometimes the pastor is the teacher is the pastor. But in a larger church, sometimes a pastor might not be the teacher, but definitely a shepherd, pastor, caring for the flock kind of thing. That's what pastor means, is feeder of the flock. But teaching is really much a part of what the New Testament church was all about. It's sad because I see a lot of preaching, but we do lack in the world today a lot of teaching. And just what does the Bible say? And just teach it at face value. What does it really teach us? And just kind of the bringing the hay down from the loft. That's what Bible teaching should be. And I think it's great. It says there were those that were prophets, but also those that were teachers. And then we meet some of these people of the church. The first in verse 1 is Barnabas. We met him earlier, if you recall. Barnabas, interestingly enough, his name was not originally Barnabas. The church gave him this name. Does anybody know what was Barnabas' original name? Joseph. Joseph or Joses also, which Joseph or Joses were kind of the same, by the way. But the apostles gave him the nickname Barnabas, which means son of encouragement or son of consolation or son of rest. Any one of those definitions. A guy that brought encouragement. That's why they gave him the name. He was Mr. Encourager. Don't you love people that have that kind of gift of encouragement? You know, there's some people have a gift of draining you. You know, you go up and walk and say, hey, how you doing? And it's like, oh, drain, drain, drain, drain, drain. But there's some people you walk up and they just encourage, man, you walk away feeling lighter than air and just joyful and like encouraged. And a church needs as many of those as we can possibly find. The Barnabases. But his name, Barnabas, means son of consolation or son of encouragement. Interesting facts. He was a Levite, which means in the Old Testament, he would have served for sure in the temple. He was an owner of property, and he sold it and gave it to the church, sold all of his land and put it toward the work of the Lord. That was in Acts chapter 4, verse 36. So that's the first character, and he's going to go through a lot of this story with us. He's a real key part of the New Testament church, Barnabas, and he's kind of a big deal right now. He's really a big deal right now. I'll show you what I mean. The next guy that we have on the list there is Simeon, and some of your translations say Simon, but you have to understand Simon, Simeon are kind of considered synonymous in the names, but it means hearkening, which is interesting. But most likely, most scholars believe this is the same Simon the Cyrene who carried the cross of Jesus when they killed Jesus on the cross. He was the one from Cyrene, which is northern Africa. He came, and notice what it says here, Simon, that was called Niger, and that's kind of an interesting thing. Some of you are like doing the math on that. They called him black. Well, actually, it's funny that I think the early church didn't have the racism in the same way that we did. We saw racism in the early church in our study thus far between Jews and Gentiles, but you're going to find that the early church was made up of a very multicultural bunch of people and not really a lot of white people, to be honest with you, which is kind of funny because the next guy, his name is Lucius. He's his name means light or bright white. So they called Simeon Niger, which means black. And he was also from Cyrene, so that's probably the same guy, you know, because of his nickname Niger. But it wasn't a racist thing that they were saying. I hope you understand that. Lucius, we don't know much about him. He's most likely the same person spoken about in Romans 16:21, where Paul greets Lucius, probably the same guy. Then another interesting character, Manaen, which is a guy, his name also means comforter, interestingly enough. Now, this guy was brought up in the court, the royal court of his foster brother, Herod Antipas. Remember I talked about Herod Antipas, that guy? Herod Antipas. He was also called Herod the Tetrarch. This is the same Herod, by the way. So this guy, Manaen, he was the guy that was kind of brought up as sort of a foster brother of Herod the Tetrarch. This is the Herod that killed John the Baptist, beheaded him. It's also the Herod that presided over one of the trials of Jesus before his crucifixion. So one became a world leader and an evil, horrible guy, and then the other guy, raised in the same household, becomes this Christian and a leader and a dynamic part of the church in Antioch. What an interesting irony. Raised in the same household, one goes full-born Christian, believer, the other still just a pagan, wacko world leader. Sad to say. And then we also have Saul that's mentioned here. And again, this is his Hebrew name because we're still on that desired, sought after. So those are kind of the characters that we got in verse 1. It's quite a list. But these are the ones that are teaching and prophesying there at Antioch. Well, verse 2. As they ministered to the Lord and fasted, the Holy Ghost said, "Separate me, Barnabas and Saul, for the work whereunto I have called them." And when they had fasted and prayed and laid their hands on them, they sent them away. Notice here in verse 2, it says, "And as they ministered to the Lord." Interesting, there's a difference between ministering for the Lord versus ministering to the Lord. And one of the things you might want to think about is, which one's more important? I'm going to say both are important. Wouldn't you agree? Ministering for the Lord is important. But what about ministering to the Lord? What does that mean? Well, it's a different kind of ministering. Ministering for the Lord is when we're his hands and his feet and we're serving others and trying to represent the Lord. Ministering for the Lord is serving and doing. But ministering to the Lord is prayer and praise and worship, just honoring him. And if you remember, Jesus told us which one was the better, the prayer and worship one, right? Because remember, Martha chose the lesser of the two. Mary chose the better of the two. She was worshiping at his feet. Martha was serving at, doing, and that's something to remember. Remember Judas said there at the washing of the disciples' feet, when Jesus did that, he became a servant, doing. But also Mary, when a costly box of ointment was put on Jesus' feet, I should say. Remember, Judas was standing there going, "Oh, we could have given that money to the poor and, you know, helped out. That's do. We could have been doing rather than worshiping." And Jesus said, "Leave her alone, you know, because she's chosen to do this, and this is better. She's doing this for my burial." So the idea of serving is really good, serving for the Lord, but one thing we should never neglect is the ministering to the Lord. That's what they're doing here, and that's why they're fasting and praying. That's just noteworthy. This is true for the church. It should also be true for your life personally. Do you have a time where you minister to the Lord? And then you have to ask yourself, do you have a time when you serve the Lord practically? Now, in verse 2, what an interesting thing. As they're fasting and praying, the Holy Ghost said, "Separate me, Barnabas and Saul, for the work wherein I've called them." Interesting that they were sent away. In verse 3, it says, so when they'd fasted and prayed, they laid their hands on them And the laying on of hands means they prayed over them. They all circled around, put hands on them. That was kind of the model in the book of Acts of sending people out or even praying over. Do you remember when Paul talked to Timothy about when the laying on of hands of the presbytery, when he was called into ministry, all the leaders put their hands on him and prayed about his gifting and talent and that God would bless him. That's the way we do it at Eighth of Greek. When somebody becomes an elder or pastor or leader in the church, we pray with them and pray over them like this. So they laid their hands on them and sent the two of them away. By the way, this is that two by two thing we talked about a few weeks ago. You don't ever really see people going out one by one as much as you see the sent out ones going two by two. Accountability, help, encouragement, strength, you know, stronger together. So sending out. Notice there's a difference between went and sent. They didn't just go, but they were literally sent. And I have to say, I think that's a good model for if you feel called to go to the ministry somewhere or, you know, missionary work or plant a church or something like that. I do think that being sent is really important. Hopefully you're doing something wherever you are right now where the church, the formal church, recognizes your calling and your gifting and says, we feel the Lord is calling you to go. And so it's not a went as much as it's a sent. And that's what these guys do. And so the interesting tag team, we got Saul and Barnabas, the dynamic duo for now. Verse 4. So they, being sent forth by the Holy Ghost, departed unto Seleucia, and from thence they sailed to Cyprus. And when they were at Salamis, they preached the word of God in the synagogues of the Jews. And they had also John to their minister. Antioch is where we start, you know, from this story. And then we move our way from Antioch over to Seleucia, which is like the coastal region of Seleucia. Seleucia is the seacoast town of Antioch. They went from there over to Cyprus, which is that island just off the Mediterranean. And they went to this place called Salamis. And from Salamis, they went from the east side. There's two capitals of Cyprus. One is Salamis and the other is Paphos, which will come into the play here in a second. So one thing you should note about this place was very pagan and it was very worldly. I'll talk about that perhaps even a little bit more later, but it says here, the end of verse 5, and they also had John to their minister. Which John was this? John the Apostle? No, John Mark. Let's add him to the list of names that we have here of the people of the church. John Mark, he's been around, by the way, in the story, most scholars believe, all the way back in the Garden of Gethsemane. Remember the little kid that ran away naked without any clothes on because they were trying to apprehend him. So he ran off. He was just a kid back then. But one thing about John Mark, he was an eyewitness of Christ and that whole thing seen in the Garden of Gethsemane. So that gives John Mark some credibility. And he's probably in his 20s by now. He's a young man, but he jumps in with Barnabas and Saul. Verse 6 goes on. And when they had gone through the isle unto Paphos, they found a certain sorcerer, a false prophet, a Jew, whose name was Bar-Jesus. So they traveled over the island of Cyprus, over to the second sort of large city, capital city of Paphos, and they meet this guy who's called a sorcerer. The Greek word for sorcerer, you might want to jot this down in your notes, and like here in Acts 13:6, the word sorcerer is the word magi. Does that ring a bell? The sorcerer was magi, a magician or wise man. But it shouldn't shock us that one of the first big guys they meet is a magi. It shouldn't shock them because Paphos was infamous for its worship of Venus, the goddess of sexual love, a Athanasius-styled religion. In fact, Spurgeon taught about this years ago. He said it was dedicated to the religion and the dedication of lust. Neither men nor women could resort to the shrine of Venus without being defiled in mind and depraved in character. So this sorcerer pops out into the story. It's the same word, by the way, the magos, the same word in Matthew 2:1 when it says there came the wise men from the east to Jerusalem to see the baby. Same word. But the implication is magic, power that's not from God. And the wise men of the east, they probably did practice those kinds of things, definitely astrology and signs from the stars. And so his name is Bar-Jesus, but he practiced magic. He was a false prophet, verse 6, and shockingly, a Jew. So what an interesting character, this Bar-Jesus. It says in verse 7, which was with the deputy of the country, Sergius Paulus, a prudent man, who called for Barnabas and Saul and desired to hear the word of God.
20: 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And I have Pastor Brett with me now. You know, one of the most famous men in the Bible is King David. Before he was king, he was known as a shepherd. He slayed the giant Goliath and was also a man after God's own heart. But he was also a writer of multiple

0: wimps. I mean, he, you know, the women in the streets said David has killed his tens of thousands, and they would, you know, let alone the giant Goliath. The thing I love about David, he was a warrior, but he was also a worshiper. And, you know, I think one of the things that we men need to really remember is that worshiping God, there's nothing wimpy about it. David wrestled with depression. He wrestled with challenges and difficulty. But when you read the Psalms that he wrote, you realize this is how he was working through the challenges of life. It's almost like he had the truth in his head, but it would have to reach into his heart. And I think that's what happens when we are worshipers. You know, it's like in Colossians 3:16, where Paul says, let the word of Christ dwell in you richly with all wisdom, teaching and admonishing one another in psalms and hymns and spiritual songs, singing with grace in your hearts to the Lord. So worship through music isn't just about performance. It's really not about that. It's more about participation. And it's the body of Christ coming together to say, here's what God is and look what he's done. And let's celebrate that together. And it's just a good reminder. So I think for me, I like to be a part of the worship team whenever I can, because I want people to see that their pastor who loves the Bible. Have you noticed, Kurt, that there's sometimes people that love the Bible, but aren't really into worship?
1: Yeah.
0: And then there's people that love to worship, but aren't really into the Bible. I want to show our congregation that both are essential. And that's really one of the reasons why I continue to jump in.
1: Oh, Brett, that's really good insight. We need to be mindful of how important both worship and the study of God's word really is.
0: Yeah.
1: Thank you for that. Well, if you'd like more information about Pastor Brett Metter, Today's Word, or Athey Creek Church, you can just go to our website at todaywordradio.com. 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
4: News this hour at Town Hall. I'm Bob Agnew in Washington. Democrats are gathering to finalize their 2028 presidential primary calendar as friction between the establishment and socialist wings of the party persists.
5: The Democratic National Committee is expected to vote at a summer meeting in Austin, Texas, on the new order that front-loads states with more diverse constituencies. The group also is convening at a time of internal turmoil, with some members calling for DNC Chair Ken Martin to be replaced. Critics have questioned Martin's leadership decisions and the party's fundraising, which lags well behind Republicans just months ahead of the critical midterm elections. Rich Thomason reporting.
4: A prominent socialist commentator is lashing out after a primary loss in Wisconsin.
6: The far left is reacting angrily after Francesca Hong narrowly lost the Wisconsin Democratic primary for governor to David Crowley. Socialist streamer Hassan Piker, who strongly backed Hong, melted down online saying the knives will be out and blaming the Democratic establishment and national media for the defeat. The result is being viewed as a clear setback for the socialist wing of the party in Wisconsin. Willie Nelson, Washington.
4: On Wall Street right now, the Dow Jones Industrial Average is down about 30 points. The NASDAQ doing better. It's up by 367. U.S. stocks overall could be rising toward a new all-time high.
7: I'm Damian Tracy, and this is Markets in a Minute. Stocks rose in morning trading on Wall Street Thursday. The S&P 500 rose 0.4% and was near its record set last week. The Dow rose 125 points or 0.2%. The NASDAQ composite rose 0.5%. Treasury yields eased in the bond market. A report showed that the rate of inflation at the wholesale level slowed in July. That follows a report Wednesday that showed the rate of inflation at the consumer level also slowed in July. Crude oil prices fell. They've been swinging sharply recently over uncertainty about the U.S. war with Iran. Damian Troisi, New York.
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10: This is Seth Leibson for townhall.com. Representative Alexandria Ocasio-Cortez recently told a credulous Jonathan Carl of ABC that woke 1.0 was crazy when asked about certain Democratic Socialists of America's candidates' positions from the recent past. She then went on to state, quote, "During COVID, there was a huge opening of the Overton window. We were shut down. I think that during lockdown, rhetoric in that time is not rhetoric that we would use today," close quote. It didn't occur to Carl to ask what COVID had to do with nostrums, like abolishing the police, men could be women, Thanksgiving should be canceled, riots if from the left were peaceful. Of course, the answer is nothing. And if woke 1.0 is now passé, why? And is it better than woke 2.0, which now includes defending and marching for terrorist organizations, including the day after they slaughtered hundreds of innocents, including dozens of Americans? AOC is a member of the DSA. Their party has a number of Marxist caucuses today. If woke 1.0 is outdated, beware woke 2.0. It's better labeled Marxist Islamism.
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0: 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And now, from the Connors and Sullivan Broadcast Studios, the man who is not what he wants to be, but is way grateful that he's not who he used to be, here,
1: welcome aboard, Kevin McCullough. Glad to have you with us. It is the Thursday edition, and it's kind of an interesting time of year. The news is a little slower than normal. There's not as much frenetic activity going on. Congress is out doing their thing, and you know, people are just trying to, like, I think, coast now until Labor Day, which is not really beneficial, because we need to be critically aware and vigilant on the challenges that we face as a nation. And you may know that this last weekend, Alexandria Ocasio-Cortez said in an interview, laughed it off in an interview, and said that, you know, she was on Meet the Press or one of the Sunday shows, I forget which one, but she said that, you know, her woke one era was crazy. Well, what did she stand for when she was in her woke one era? Well, it was the Green New Deal. It was, you know, defunding the police. It became making trans kids share locker rooms with normal kids. And it was that there were a number of things about it that just, you know. And but she's now saying that, well, that was crazy. And the reason she's saying that is because if she does declare for president in 2028, she doesn't want to have to relitigate all those positions that she held and has held this entire time. Well, someone else got asked about it yesterday.
2: Do you think woke one was crazy?
3: Look, I think that each person has a responsibility to tell New Yorkers, to tell Americans when they're running for office, what they believe. And sometimes what you believe can change. It can develop. It can grow. And I know that there are some for whom they still believe in that. I've made very clear that I do not believe in defunding the police.
1: Whoa, wait a second. Wait a second. You said that you have made very clear that you do not believe in defunding the police. And yet, you have explicitly posted multiple times the desire that you have had to see the police defunded. Though Mamdani told the press yesterday that he does not believe in defunding the police, several past tweets seem to say otherwise. One said, "We don't need an investigation to know that the NYPD is racist, anti-queer, and a major threat to public safety. What we need to do," said Mayor Mamdani, "is to hashtag defund the NYPD. He went on to say, "But your deal with the mayor, use budget tricks to keep as many cops as possible on the beat. No to fake cuts. Defund the police." He posted that the summer of 2020. In December of the same year, he also called for the police to be dismantled. Here's another one of his posts. "All this misery, all for money. In the last budget, the city council tried to make the NYPD reduce its overtime budget by half. They simply refused. There is no negotiating with an institution this wicked and corrupt. Defund it. Dismantle it. End the cycle of violence," he wrote. Those are two direct posts that he posted on social media. He wasn't answering a question in the spur of a moment. He didn't have like a temporary thing hit his head and say, you know, well, this is what I mean, and misspeak. This is the mayor choosing to go to his social media and type out these words as I just read them to you. I'll read you the quotes again. We don't need an investigation to know that the NYPD is racist, anti-queer, and a major threat to public safety. What we need to do is defund the NYPD. But your deal with the New York City mayor uses budget tricks to keep as many cops as possible on the beat. No to fake cuts. Defund the police. That's a June 28th, 2020 post from Mayor Mamdani's social media. June 28th, 2020. Smack in the COVID crisis. Defund the police. And then later in December, same year, all this misery, all the money. In the last budget, the city council tried to make the NYPD reduce its overtime budget by half. They simply refused. There is no negotiating with an institution this wicked and corrupt. Now the police are wicked. Defund it. Dismantle it. End the cycle of violence. He clearly called for the defunding of police. The New York State Republican Party Communications Director David Laska said Mamdani was attempting to ignore his radical extremism when he told the reporter yesterday that he doesn't support defunding the police. Laska said Americans will never forget and never forgive the radical extremism of the woke era, in which countless people had their livelihoods ripped away for espousing conservative values, including the overwhelmingly popular positions that men have no place in women's spaces and that our border should be secure. How ironic and how utterly shameless that the same people who perpetrated that evil are now the ones asking us to not hold their past statements against them. Americans are too smart to fall for it. We see radical DSA candidates lying about their views once they start running for office because they know that Americans would reject them. He went on to say, Zoran Mamdani is a defund the police, Hamas-supporting, radical socialist. We know that because he's told us. The only way to fight back is to vote Republican up and down the ballot in November. And of course you're going to say, well, Kevin, he's the head of the Republican Party for New York State. So of course he's going to say, well, yeah, of course he's going to say that. But that doesn't make it any less true. What's not funny is the unsafe neighborhoods that you create when you take the police out of a culture. What's not funny is all the serious consequence of holding the position that you railed on for years. That, my friend, is why you have to pay attention. You have to know the candidates that you're voting on and pick ones that you can vote for. Even if it is just the lesser of the two evils, pick the least evil to support. And these guys said it. They put it on their social media. It's out there. It's not our problem. Kevin McCullough, very glad to have you with us. If you have not yet looked for that entertainment that the whole family can actually agree upon, let me tell you about Ekkel, the EKKL.com app. The stars of Duck Dynasty, Willie and Corey Robertson, teamed up with Ekkel to create a brand new one-of-a-kind streaming platform built around faith and family. 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
10: In 1783, the Revolutionary War was nearly over, but America's future remained uncertain. Officers in the Continental Army were angry. Congress had failed to provide promised pay, and some considered using the Army's power to force the government's hand. George Washington understood their frustration, but he also knew the liberty they had fought to win could be destroyed by the very army that secured it. Washington confronted his officers and urged them to choose honor, patience, and loyalty to the Republic over rebellion. He could have used their anger to increase his own power. Instead, he used his influence to restrain it. Power asks what it can take. Character asks what duty requires. Washington's lesson still stands. Freedom survives when leaders place principle above ambition and remain faithful to God, country, and the people they serve.
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0: says from New York, that Kevin McCullough.
1: Welcome back. It's the Thursday edition. Kevin McCullough, glad to have you with us at That Kevin Show, thatkevinshow.com for all things associated. This is the part of the show every day that we just kind of slam the brakes on. And before we get into the discussion of the news and the policies and the issues and the stories and the controversies and all the rest of it, we settle ourselves by saying, how do we live? How do we, in this day and age, in a culture that has no use for God, in a culture that really kind of especially despises the God of the Bible and the Bible itself, how do we live in the midst of that? Do we change our mission? No. I would argue that we need to be as winsome and as fervent for reaching people for Jesus as ever, but that comes with some wisdom and knowing how to do it. And so Dan Stratton has been with us this week. Faith Exchange is his church in Lower Manhattan, and he's been walking us through 1 John 4, which has been a really good reminder that we have nothing to fear, and that really, perfect love is what casts out fear. It drives out fear. And loving perfectly is to love as Jesus did. And Dan, yesterday we got to sort of close to the end of the chapter where John is writing and he says, if you claim to love God, but you hate a brother or sister, then you're a liar. And that's a pretty bold statement for the Apostle John.
2: Yeah, John is amazing. Of course, he likes to call himself the apostle that Jesus loved, which I love about him, and it's so great. But I think he was very close to him and understood how powerful it was to live in God's love and how that really frees us from fear. And so that speaks to me so powerfully. I spent a lot of time in prison, and when you're in prison with men, I got a call yesterday, in fact, from Michael Kiles, who ran my prison ministry is training down there. He's out now, so he's looking for a job, and we're helping him. But the key thing that you want to give when you're working through these principles of God is love, which means he requires our permission to love us, because love will never force itself on us. And then as we work through that, if we receive that, then perfected love, which means love in action in the moment and going forward, is it casts out all fear. It casts out all fear. And if there's fear there, then we're not in love. And so how do we make sure that we're in love as we love people? Because you can't just say you love God, who you don't see, and then you don't love people who you do see. So when I'm in those prisons, how do I measure? How do I measure the effect of God's love? And I always remind myself of the simple thought, a principle, and this is a principle we all need to have. You can't give away what you personally don't have. Mm-hmm. Can't give you $100 if I don't have $100. I can't give you God's love if I haven't first received it. So recognizing that I have to give permission. So, Lord, I receive your love. And then when I was ministering one night with about 600 of these guys who are some of the most violent people in America, and how do you affect them? How do you reach them? How do you challenge them? And basically what was dropped in my spirit by the Holy Spirit was 10 seconds or 20 seconds with Jesus will change somebody's life. And so what is that? What happens when you're in the presence of Jesus? Well, you feel respected because he really honors you. He knows who you are before you messed your life up. And then you're going to feel honored. Honored because he's engaging you. He's giving you his attention. And then you're going to feel loved because that's who he is. And then the final one, which kind of messed with my head and kind of blew me away in there, was he trusts us. And it kind of brought me to tears and really kind of broke me a little bit when I was in there, because he's trusting me with the development of these men, with the reconciliation, even the resurrection of these lives in there. So those four concepts are in that love. How do I love somebody? I respect them. How do I love somebody? I honor them. How do I love somebody? Well, I love them. And then how do I love somebody? Then I move them. If I really love them, I'm really creating kind of a very eyeball to eyeball equality there. And then I begin to trust them. Hmm. And so that really validates a human being to a point where they're moving. And then for these men in prison, which is kind of my gym, it's my training ground, So I get in there and I think to myself, all right, these guys are not really trustworthy in the natural. So this is a choice that I make, and this is where I'm at. So this is coming back to where we are right now in this time of year, moving into the fall festival season, of course, for the Jewish holidays. But we're really moving in for New Yorkers and for us up in the East, the 9/11 season. And I also like to say this, you know, I'm 67 now. I have a lot of friends who are dying. And then the rest of the guys are kind of memorializing the memories of these athletes that they played with, the memories of these friendships that they had going through. And I always remind them, you know, if you guys are remembering them, then you're honoring them. And then I always tell them when I go, because I get invited a lot of times to speak at these things, I say, I really want to give you guys a shout out and some kudos here, because you can't give honor if you don't have honor, if you're not an honorable man. And so that's where people who are trying to erase the 4th of July or Thanksgiving, or trying to erase even 9/11, to sort of change it into something else. You guys are forgetting that you are really hurting yourselves by not celebrating your own honor. An honor that's been given to you by God, an honor that's been given that's so deep, it's a respect, it's a love, but more than that, you've been entrusted, pay that forward, and to change lives, to bring people out of shame, bring people out of condemnation, and really bring people out of what the Bible would say in Romans, a reprobate mind, a topsy-turvy way of thinking. And so we're carriers of this. That's who we are, and it all begins with God is love.
3: Yeah. Well, so a quick follow-up question on that. You included trust as part of that process.
2: Yes.
3: And I think that when you're talking about victims of things like 9/11, trust is probably the hardest thing to build in uncertainty. So what's a practical step towards understanding when trust is merited in the relationship again?
2: Well, trust is something that, I mean, it's anything. It's Jesus trusts.
3: Obviously,
2: us
3: trusting God. I'm not like we can trust him infinitely. But when it comes to the human to human interaction, does it mean if I still have doubts about you that I'm not loving you, or what's the kind of defining mark there?
2: Well, the key, what I think of, and I'm not saying I have all the wisdom on this, but what I think of is the fact that as flawed as I am as a human being, and the mistakes that I've made in my life, that my wife and my daughter and my, you know, my mother, everybody, they still trust me. And it's a gift. And the gift that Jesus has given me to pastor my church, the gift he's given me to be with my children is actually his almost unmerited trust for me with them. Even with your audience right now, you're trusting me with your audience.
3: Yeah.
2: And so, you know, most of us are like, we're running a scorecard with people. Are they worthy of my trust? Are they worthy of my trust? Well, honestly, I'm not worthy of Jesus' trust. I'm really not worthy of my wife's trust. And so I choose, just like choosing my thoughts, choosing to love, I choose to err. The guys in prison, they're not worthy of trust. They've proven that their minds are twisted, and that given an opportunity, they may act out once again. But for them to change, for them to really have a transformation, someone has to trust them again. And so what's happening inside those prisons, and I'll give you this a little last example. Initially, when we began teaching them, their kids would come visit, and they weren't coming very often. All of a sudden, they come more often. They say, Dad, you've really changed. You've really changed. But once I started really looking at them with respect, honor, love, and trust, and really they were starting to feel it, and I was giving them responsibilities and letting them do certain things, even letting them testify when they really, they might even look a little like they might have been smoking something, I'd be like, I'd be trusting them. And all of a sudden, their testimony started to change. You know, Dan, what's happening was when my kids come, they're not saying, Dad, you've changed. Now they're starting to say, Dad, I'm honoring them. I'm loving them. And they're starting to say, Dad, I'm not turning tricks anymore. Dad, I'm not smacking my wife around anymore. Dad, Grandpa, I'm not I'm not lying to my parents anymore. Mm. And that transformation, because somebody's got to make that first step to give that unmerited trust.
3: Yeah.
2: And so, of course, you got to trust but verify.
3: Well, and we are so grateful, though, that Jesus did that, and he gives us the opportunity to do that with him. And that's a great place for us to put a period on today's discussion. Tomorrow, our final time together, Dan, this week has flown by. Thank you for a great, convicting, thought-provoking week so far.
2: Well, thanks for having me, Kevin. It's always an honor and a pleasure.
3: You got it. Kevin McCullough coming right back. It's That Kevin Show. Don't go anywhere.
0: Stick around for more of That Kevin next.
4: Happy birthday.
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1: All right, Kevin McCullough, glad to have you with us. Thank you for being here. You know, one of the things I like to keep my eyes on all the time is technology, and social media has changed everything. I think we can all agree with that. In fact, I was reminded of that this weekend when I saw this story. Do you remember the term called MySpace? It was where I think it was initially kind of designed for musicians to kind of put up their songs online, and people could like them and share them and that sort of thing if they were songwriters. Obviously, Spotify and a whole bunch of other places overtook that in terms of digital music. And Facebook kind of came along at the same time and stole kind of the MySpace social networking aspect away and kind of improved upon it. And so MySpace has been dead, literally dead, like stick a fork in them, they're gone, for nearly two decades. But their owners are seeking a fresh start. Tim and Chris Vanderhook announced plans to relaunch MySpace with a new vision. The brothers said they want to create a platform that feels different from current social media platforms, which many users complain are too focused on algorithms and are designed to encourage endless scrolling. The Vanderhooks said in a new documentary, MySpace, that they built an entirely new one, but it did not work out. And then, so we really tried to modernize it, but it was a different company at that point. It wasn't the same MySpace. Chris added, by that time, they had been through four sets of management and CEOs. We were going to be the fifth ones, and I think there were a lot of people who were really just done. The two now plan to relaunch the platform at some point, but a target date has not been set. And if that one doesn't work, we'll do it again, Tim said. So there, MySpace, a place for friends, is coming back. Which reminds me that you don't have to settle for these broken social media options. In fact, if you're looking for an entertainment source that the whole family can actually agree upon, let me tell you about Ekkel, EKKL.com, Ekkel. It's a product of the Duck Dynasty people. 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But I found that to be a very interesting story because I remember using MySpace. I remember, you know, being like early on in the, and then I remember when Facebook came along and I didn't quite like Facebook as well. And I was kind of like dragging and screaming in terms of how I got dragged over to eventually become Facebook, which I still don't really use that much now. I mostly use Instagram and TikTok and Twitter or X, whatever you call it. 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I'm on all of them, and you can join any of them at the top of the page, thatkevinshow.com. But please join us, because we are posting stuff on the daily, and we've got some exciting things that are coming up just around the corner there as well. And that reminds me of one other great sponsor that we have. If you have not yet been to Dominion.chat, Dominion.chat, it is an AI universe that is Christ-centered, truth-focused, and gives biblical answers to questions about human longing and relationships and heart. If you don't have a biblical basis and you ask ChatGPT or Claude or some of these guys, I'm feeling depressed. How should I think about it? You're just going to get mirrored pop psychology back on the person without any kind of nuance. 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But it's also got everything else that AI has. You want to know how to change your spark plug? 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Kevin McCullough coming right back. It is That Kevin Show. Just 2 weeks before his tragic assassination on September 10th, 2025, conservative leader Charlie Kirk sat down for one of his final interviews to wrestle with a timeless question. Does God still speak today? That conversation became the foundation for the powerful and provocative new documentary, Can You Hear Me Now?, that explores prophecy, faith, scripture, history, and the role believers are called to play in our culture today. Follow director Matthew Thayer's investigation, examining the evidence, weighing today's most prophetic voices against scripture, history, political, and scientific scrutiny. 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If you appreciate thoughtful conversations about faith, history, and the public square, I believe you'll find this film compelling. 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

0: from New York, that Kevin, Kevin McCullough.
1: All right, welcome back. It's That Kevin Show. ThatKevinShow.com is where you go online. We've got everything there. You can listen live. You can watch the TV show. You can read the columns. It's all there. It's all always free, never behind a paywall. Please go check it out. Shelley Goldberg is with us every Thursday, and on Thursdays we like to take a little bit of time to set aside all of the controversies, all of the stories, all of the news stuff, and just say, let's just for a few minutes think about how we can be better parents or help parents be better if we have any in our lives. And Shelley, we started a series, I think it was 2 weeks ago now, that focused on helping our kids to learn financial literacy. And this is a very practical series for me because my 16-year-old has had his first job this summer. And in fact, tomorrow he'll pick up his final paycheck for the summer from the camp that he's been working at. And he's been very diligent. He's put most all of it in the bank. And he's asking me about a couple of investments. He kind of put a little bit here, can you buy share SpaceX or something like that? And we're thinking this through with him. But, this has been a very practical conversation. Part three of financial literacy. What are we talking about?
2: Thanks, Kevin. All right. So first, just to reiterate quickly, we want to make sure mom and dad, you start early. Repetition is key. It's not a one and done. Absolutely know your kids are not learning this in school. It's up to you. And financial literacy is one of the most important life skills you can teach your kids. It's great for your kids. It's great for you. So before we go, we talked about needs versus wants. Today we're going to be talking about spending and how you can underscore that and work with the whole concept of spending with your kids. But before we do, I just want your listeners to know this is not a solo journey. This is not about you knowing vocabulary words like compound interest and teaching this to your kids. It's way more than that. This is about you, Kevin, learning new financial terms. This is about you, Kevin, starting to examine and track your financial habits. So that at the end of this journey, it's not just your kids that are learning and becoming educated. It's you, because I can almost guarantee, I mean, I look at my life, I look at people, everybody that I know, I can almost guarantee that there are so many things that you as a grown-up don't think about when it comes to financial literacy, things that are being passed on to your kids. So the more you self-examine, the more your kids are going to get it. For example, most adults don't even think about the hidden costs of that daily latte, you know, that $6, $8, you know, times 30, you start adding that up. That's hundreds and hundreds of dollars. Most adults don't think about ATM fees or overdraft fees. Most of us don't think about the fact that if you keep your money in a traditional savings account, you're guaranteed to lose money because the purchasing power is going to go down simply because of interest. Most of us do not think about the fact that by using a credit card, just by using a credit card alone, you are spending way more money if you would use cash instead, simply because you're not tracking. It's an invisible purchase. You don't see. So you can convince yourself psychologically, hey, I really didn't spend as much as I spent. Mm-hmm. We play these games with ourselves. So we talked about needs versus wants. Today we're going to be talking about spending. How do you focus on or teach your kids about spending? Number one, start using physical cash around your kids. Dollars, $10, quarters, dimes. Because there's something about kids seeing real cash. It makes an imprint. It makes it real. So our kids see us all day long swiping credit cards. So physical cash is a great way to start making spending very real for your kids. Number two, you want to give your kids an opportunity to make money, certainly with either chores or an allowance, but then they're going to have that jar of spend, save, and give. You want to teach your kid how to avoid impulse buying when they spend that money that's in the spend part of the jar. How do you do that? You're going to insist that your child wait 24 hours, maybe it's 3 days, you decide, before they spend the money in the jar on some wacky pair of sneakers. So what you're trying to do is you're trying to teach them again how to avoid impulse buying, which is a very big problem for grown-ups. Now, let's say Jonathan still wants to buy those crazy pair of sneakers with the money that's in the spend part of the jar. Kevin, then I would suggest to you, okay, he waited 24 hours. Now allow him to buy the crazy sneakers. And if he comes to you and he says, but Dad, after a week, I shouldn't have bought them. Oh, and the kids think I look ridiculous and I'm never going to wear them and I wasted all this money. Allow the natural consequences, Kevin. Do not save him by replacing the money. And a lot of parents do. That's the mistake. They'll say, oh, okay, you didn't realize. All right, here's $100. Go buy a normal pair of sneakers. You are not going to save him from the natural consequence of making that mistake. He has to learn. Another thing to do if you're trying to help your kid learn about the concept of spending, comparison shopping, very big. Take your kids shopping with you whenever you can and teach them how to look for sales, checking prices, going to different stores. Also, give them a fixed budget. It's a great game to play, and it teaches kids a lot about spending. Mm-hmm. Sit around the table and say, we're going to pretend we're going on a trip. Jonathan, Charlotte, here's $800. Let's figure it out. Where are we spending this $800? Well, Dad, we can rent a boat. Well, wait a minute. That might cost $700.
1: Yeah, right? We actually did that before we went to Cape May. We actually sat around and said, okay, here's our budget. Here's what our hotel costs. How do we plan the rest of it? And Jonathan actually took to it very strongly.
2: Awesome. So this is, and the last thing is track purchases. You want to teach especially older kids to write things down so they see their habits.
1: Yeah.
2: Write things down. What are they spending it on? Kevin, your thoughts?
1: No, I think every one of these is spot on. And I would again encourage, as I've done throughout this series, just start it as early as possible. Every time they get a paycheck, every time they get a little check from Aunt Barbara in the mail for a holiday, have them think in terms of what do I save? What am I spending it on? Do I tithe or give some to God? And if they get into the habit early of thinking about their money in these ways, then they're more likely to follow through with it into adulthood. So great stuff, Shelley. Appreciate it and have a great week. Thank you so much.
2: Thank you, Kevin.
1: Kevin McCullough coming right back from New York. Don't go anywhere.
0: Stick around for more of That Kevin next.
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5: Welcome back, Kevin McCullough. Glad to have you with us. More than 30 countries now have said to Iran that what they have done with their protesters is immoral. This includes the UK, France, Canada. They've all issued a joint statement condemning Iran's practice of executing people who participated in protests earlier this year against the regime. The countries, with the addition of the EU's top diplomat, said they, quote, condemn in the strongest terms. I'm glad they do it in the strongest terms, because you know these things on paper really count. Condemn in the strongest terms the ongoing executions of protesters and use of the death penalty by the Islamic Republic of Iran. The use of capital punishment to silence dissent, intimidate communities, and punish individuals exercising their human rights can never be justified, they added. The people of Iran must be free to exercise their rights to freedom of expression and peaceful assembly without fear. The collection of nations also includes Germany, Ireland, Italy, and Spain, also called on Iran to immediately end the use of the death penalty and release all of those arbitrarily detained. We further call on Iran to listen to the voice of the people as they demand change and to take meaningful steps toward ensuring respect for human rights. Iran Foreign Minister Abbas Araghchi responded by saying countries like France should stop lecturing the world about human rights and international law. The hypocrisy is blatant and embarrassing. He then says, you're backing Israel's genocide in Gaza and aggression against Iran has destroyed whatever moral high ground you imagined you had. The United Nations estimates that Iran has executed at least 56 people on the national security-related charges since March 19th, and at least 27 of them having been involved in the protests at the start of the year. Isn't it funny? It's not funny. It just tells you how twisted they are. That those in charge in Iran that have the power to kill their protesters don't like being told not to do it. And they don't like being told not to do it by countries that are both telling them that they shouldn't be doing it and also contributing to the situation to hold them accountable. The Iranian leadership, the regime, is so evil. And they think they should have the right to be evil in public. They think that they should have the right to simply do what they wish, when they wish, to who they wish. And that's the very reason, friend, that's the very demonstration of why they cannot have a nuclear weapon. Because then they will say, we have the right to just blow Tel Aviv right off the map. We have the right to build an intercontinental ballistic missile and blow Washington, D.C. off the map. We have the right to take down all of the skyscrapers in New York. That would be who they would be if they had that weapon. And there would be nothing to hold them in check. The problem with the Iranian leadership is that they dislike accountability to the nth degree. Well, seems to me that accountability is the only thing that they respond to, and that they have to be held accountable. So while I kind of mock it, because I don't think it does a lot of good,

But I'm grateful that the European nations, some 30 of them, and outside of Europe as well, but 30 nations, including the UK, have said, don't kill your people. Don't kill your innocent people. That's at least a start in the right direction. All right, Kevin McCullough, we've got another big hour straight ahead. It's That Kevin Show.

0: News this hour at Town Hall. I'm Bob Agnew in Washington. Wholesale inflation cooled last month, offering a narrow but meaningful signal that consumer prices may soon begin to ease as well. More on that from correspondent Bernie Bennett.
1: The Labor Department's Producer Price Index, which measures inflation before it reaches shoppers, rose 4.7% in July compared with a year ago. That's down from the 5.5% increase reported in June. On a month-to-month basis, wholesale prices were flat in July after a slight decline of 0.1% the previous month. Core trends also moderated. Excluding volatile food and energy costs, the core producer price measure climbed 4.2% over the year, easing from 4.7% in June. Bernie Bennett, Washington.
0: Technical failures slowed the vote count in a key Democrat primary, Wisconsin Democratic primary for governor, marked by major technical woes in Milwaukee. Officials loaded the wrong USB drives containing audit logs instead of actual results. That caused significant delays. Greene County faced some server failures that held up reporting there. Network election analysts were left visibly frustrated on air as the glitches unfolded. A series of setbacks is piling up, meanwhile, for New York's mayor. Here's Willie Nelson with the latest.
2: New York City Mayor Zoran Mondani is dealing with multiple problems this week. The NYPD refused to provide security for his wife's planned trip to high-risk areas in Syria and Lebanon. Manhattan rents hit a new record high despite Mondani's rent freeze policy. A judge also blocked his new pied-à-terre tax after finding major problems with how it was being implemented. Willie Nelson, Washington.
0: Also at Town Hall, the Trump White House says in a new report that countries are routing their exports through third countries to avoid U.S. tariffs. On Wall Street, the Dow Jones Industrial Average is up by 35 points, a big reversal after being in negative territory most of the day. The NASDAQ remains high. It's up about 383 points. The S&P 500 up by 52. More from townhall.com.
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0: 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It's Kevin McCullough, Monday through Friday, on That Kevin Show. And now, from the Connors and Sullivan Broadcast Studios, the man who is not what he wants to be, but is way grateful that he's not who he used to be, here's the Kevin.
1: 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Glad to have you with us. 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And it's just the most incredible thing. What's not incredible is the profound stupidity of pretending to not know what God, at the most basic essence of creation, created and called good. I've started thinking of this in really biblical terms. So when God created the heavens and the earth, he called it good. When he created the beasts of the sea and the birds of the air and those that walk around on the ground, he called them good. And when he created man and stamped his imago Dei into the cellular DNA of human beings, he called them good. He shined favor on his creation. The WNBA cannot, for the sake of its own well-being, get out of its own way long enough to actually do good in the world around it. And they were brought into existence because they wanted to elevate women's basketball. The NBA was popular, was hot, had giant ratings, and a lot of really talented female basketball players said, I want a shot at playing beyond college. I want a shot at going beyond. And so the WNBA was created. I think it's been around, close to 30 years now, something like that. And in the process of all of that, there was never an ounce of confusion until this year. There's never been a single person working for the WNBA that was ever confused about who was allowed to play on a WNBA squad. They had to play basketball, and they had to be female, a biological female. a person who is of the biological sex indicated as female. That's what they had to be. There was never any confusion about that until this year. And it really hit me yesterday, because some weeks just hand you an argument right out of the headlines. And this week handed me something better. It was a picture. Two stories broke within hours of each other on entirely different pages of the news about entirely different institutions. And sitting side by side, they tell me more about this cultural moment than either one of them can say by themselves. It's so funny. People say they believe in women, got to believe the women, got to protect the women, got to defend the women. And then a woman says, I don't want a man in my locker room. And then they just attack that woman. By the way, this I'm confused about. Because if you're supposed to believe the woman, and we should take extra care, especially with rape victims and assault victims, to believe the women, why wouldn't we listen to the women when the women say, I don't want a man in my locker room? Why wouldn't we do that? So the people running the WNBA by name and by charter to celebrate women's athletic achievement can't bring themselves to say what a woman is. Sophie Cunningham did, and it cost her. Now, look what happened earlier in the day. President Trump announced that Caroline Leavitt, his White House press secretary, will step down at the end of the month, not because of scandal or being forced out or run off by controversy or just too intimidated, but she's doing it to spend more time with her young children. Trump's statement was, by his own standards, very tender. Quote, our wonderful White House press secretary and one of my most trusted aides will be departing her role so she can spend more time with her beautiful young children and family, a decision I totally understand and respect. He called her one of the best press secretaries in the history of the office. By the way, she took the podium at 27. She was the youngest press secretary ever to serve. She stood in front of a room that wasn't exactly rooting for her day in and day out. And now she's walking away from one of the most visible and coveted jobs in Washington because there's something that she believes that matters more than the fame of being the press secretary, and that is it's the welfare of her kids. Trump congratulated her on it, as he should have. But this is where these two stories collided for me. Because for years we've been told that President Trump represents some unique threat to women. Yet here he was publicly celebrating a highly successful young woman for deciding that motherhood deserved more of her. Nobody had to convene a task force. Nobody needed another stakeholder meeting. Nobody had to spend 6 months deciding what words were permissible. A mother said her children needed her, and her boss said he understood. Meanwhile, over at the Women's National Basketball Association, they're still working on the other question. To me, there's something almost comical about this contrast until you realize how strange we've allowed all of it to become. Cunningham knows what league she's playing in. Leavitt knows why she's leaving the White House. Neither woman appears particularly confused by any of it. Maybe that's why the institutional hand-wringing feels so ridiculous. We've managed to take things ordinary people understood without instruction for generations and turn them into subjects requiring committees and consultants and carefully negotiated statements and months of deliberation. And somehow we're supposed to call that progress. I don't. I see Sophie Cunningham standing on a basketball court saying something her league can't quite summon the courage to say, and I see Caroline Leavitt walking away from a job most political professionals would crawl across broken glass to get because her kids matter more. Neither one needs me to explain what those choices mean. These two women made their choices perfectly clear this week. It's the institutions that seem confused. 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
3: 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All right, it's that time each week where you get to ask Mike Connors one of your real-life questions, and Mike, so grateful that you do this. Bruce from Staten Island writes this week, and he says, "Dear Michael, what happens if someone becomes incapacitated without a power of attorney?"
4: You have a problem. You have to go to court and get a court-appointed guardian to handle affairs of the incapacitated person, and it is a horrible nightmare. You have to pay for your own lawyer. You have to pay for a court-appointed lawyer to protect the interests of the incapacitated person. And in some cases, you have to pay for an independent lawyer to investigate the situation. And it opens the door up for family members to air their dirty laundry, to start fighting with each other. And you don't want that. And not only that, I've seen it sometimes where you have a 90-year-old person up on the stand being cross-examined by a court-appointed lawyer, who's the president of the United States, what day of the week is it, such and such, and it just humiliates them, and it's a terrible experience. You don't want to do that. If you have a family member you can trust, do a power of attorney. And I know some people don't have family members, but we got to talk something out. You got to put somebody down if you have anybody at all you can trust.
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1: Welcome back. Kevin McCullough, glad to have you with us. It is That Kevin Show, and you know that we like to frequently check in with the Independent Women's Forum for all of the kind of insightful areas of public policy and public thinking that they do on some of the most important issues of the day, everything from the economy to how common sense plays out in the marketplace. And I always think of the Independent Women's Forum when I see a headline, and there's been one like every day for the past like 6 weeks about the WNBA. The WNBA, in which the W of the WNBA signifies women. It's the Women's NBA. That's literally what it stands for. Here to discuss is Peyton McNabb, no stranger to the controversy of men in women's sports and the dangers that have occurred there. We've told her story many times at this microphone. Peyton, I don't know about you, but I know that the management of the WNBA, the league commissioner, she's tired of having to talk about this. Like, she's just worn out. She's like, I don't want to talk about this anymore. Yesterday they had their high-profile meeting behind closed doors, and they came out, and they basically chastise all of us, saying, don't be hateful in how you talk about this. And none of us are. We're just saying, why can't you define what a woman is, especially if you're the commissioner for a league that's designed for only women to participate in? What is she missing? How come she doesn't get it?
2: You know, that is the golden question. I think, you know, like you were saying, she is the head woman in charge of a woman's organization. And it's just sad to see, because it looks like she's essentially pulling up the ladder for every woman behind her. Or I'm not really sure what it is or what other explanation it could be, because how can you not know what a woman is, especially if you are one? Like, it's just such a dumb sentence. And the fact that it's real life and it's taking away from these women who have trained their whole life to be able to play on such a high playing field and to get so many people to watch. But now it just seems like everyone's watching for different reasons. The WNBA's only media relevancy has been anything but basketball the past, I don't even know how long.
1: Several months, and, yeah. This whole season, basically.
2: Yeah, maybe the whole season. And it's just sad, because girls are paying the price at the end of the day, because they can't answer probably the most easiest question of all time, one that even had to go to the highest court in the land earlier this year. So it's just crazy that, you know, these people that you would think for sure would be able to answer a question that that we've known our whole lives are still, I don't know if unable to, but just scared to do so.
1: No, I think they are. I think they are able to. And I think they are choosing to pretend to be dumb. And yeah. I think that that is a far worse crime than truly not knowing. Like, if you're literally, legitimately too uneducated to understand the difference between a man and a woman, then I guess I have to give you a little bit of grace on that. Because if you're not smart enough to figure it out, then I can't really hold you accountable for what you don't know. That's not what these people are doing. These people are knowing the difference and choosing to be ambiguous despite knowing what the truth is. And that brings us to the question of why. What is it about? And it's not just the commissioner, by the way. I don't know, three or four of the coaches of the league have now said varying things of strangeness, like, well, you know, we don't really think about that. Well, you shouldn't have to think about it. If you have a team of all women and they're competing in an all women's league, that's, you shouldn't have to think about men being in the locker room. But the more that they have obfuscated and kind of gone around trying to, like, pretend to look what, compassionate or outgoing or big hearted or whatever it is that they're trying to, that ultimate virtue that somehow trumps women's safety in their mind, that in pursuing that, what they are actually doing is making a mockery of their league, making a mockery of their own intelligence, which does not measure up to what we're talking about, and actually is probably going to end up in a much worse situation than they're in now. And all they have to do is say, okay, WNBA is for biological women only. That's all they have to say.
2: Exactly. It should be something so simple. And if they want to stop this so badly, then just say it, because everyone knows it. The coaches have been what's bothered me the most, because these should be women that are willing to take up for their girls no matter what. And they've all chose to do the exact opposite time and time again. And that's, and then now they're going to try to argue about the pushback with an Cantor Freedom and Royce Wyatt trying to do exactly what they're asking for. And then
1: no, and they totally should, by the way. I applaud those guys for doing it. First of all, they both love women and they want women to be safe. So they're showing the absurdity. But this is where the, I just don't know if the lead commissioner's up for the job because she literally can't seem to pivot. And here's the thing, and you're going to relate to this because your story involved a varsity level boy playing on a girls' team that injured you in a volleyball match in a significant way that basically ended your career. I don't think I've told you this, but in my college days, just after college, I did a lot of assistant coaching of college level basketball kids at a D3 school. And I was in the men's division for 4 years. But before that, I was in the women's division for 3 years as an assistant coach. And one of my jobs as the assistant was to go and recruit intramural level guys at the school to come and scrimmage against the girls' team during practice. Now, people are hearing this going, well, Kev, you're being a total hypocrite because you had, no, you're not listening to me. I had definitively lower skilled guys. I didn't go recruit the men's team to come play the women's team. I went and got the intramural guys that were not as good as they couldn't make the men's varsity team in our school. And I brought them in and we also put rules on them, you know, no throwing elbows. There were a lot of things that I required of them to physically tone down their play simply because they were going against a girls' team. Now, did it help the girls to play against a higher level of competition and to do so within reason? Yes. But if a guy got too aggressive, he couldn't come back. He wasn't allowed to come back and scrimmage anymore. And so there was always these safety protocols. Well, why did I have to care about the safety, Peyton? If it didn't matter, if it was like, if it were just all one big biological clump of cells, why should I have said to those guys, play down to, or not just gone and gotten the varsity guys and had them play against them? Well, because they would have eaten their lunch, and every day the women would have left practice completely destroyed emotionally because they didn't have the opportunity to succeed. Whereas what we did on a lower level of male opponents actually prepared them for some of the tougher schools we played who had girls that were bigger and faster than them. But any normal woman understands what I just said. I don't think the lead commissioner for the WNBA does.
2: No, and it's just sad. And it really, really is. I mean, I think that's just like the best way to describe it because I've tried to like look at every single angle of this. Of course, you want the conversation to be about basketball and they try to keep it, you know, they're attempting to try to keep it in that way. But it's just because it goes against the agenda that they want to push. They have no problem being in political conversations or controversial topics in the league, and they actually often encourage that. So for them to try to, you know, demonize Sophie Cunningham for saying the exact opposite and then try to lecture all of us for calling it out, calling out that you're not taking up for girls and you're not standing up for your players, instead of actually taking accountability for what you're doing and maybe changing that, you're going to lecture the public for having something to say and calling you out for it. And I just don't think that's necessarily fair.
1: Well, and it isn't fair from the standpoint of parents who have young girls who are watching these players. I personally think Caitlin Clark and Paige Cunningham and a bunch of these girls are really eminently talented and they've got a lot of skill. And I would love young girls to, you know, put a poster up of Sophie Cunningham on their wall the way I did of Magic Johnson when I was in high school. Mm-hmm. The idea being that you can really have aspirational goals from the excellence of how these girls perform. So, again, I come back to, so why is the league wasting time being involved in this? And I can't get past, I think that on some level, they're just like, I want to be seen as this like open-minded person, even if it means excluding the safety of my own team.
2: Yeah, and I think that just falls back on, you know, they're a part of this conversation, whether they like it or not. I think them being forced to make that decision is ultimately making them answer the question they've been dancing around for time and time again now. And it shouldn't be something that you have to dance around. You should be able to just plainly say it. And I think this reaction is kind of exposing the hypocrisy of the whole conversation and the whole argument. And really, they're just proving our point time and time again by saying these two men are not, they're not real women, so they can't be in the women's league. And it's like, who are you to say what a woman is if you can't even answer that question? How is this one man faking being a woman worse than another man? And it's just like, it's such a, It's like a
1: well, it exposes the show. It exposes the hypocrisy on such a bare level because I think the normal people, again, the common everyday folks that you and I live around, they understand. My 5-year-old would understand this in a heartbeat. Why is a man playing on the women's team? He doesn't belong there. That's what they would say out loud in public if they noticed that it was happening. Anyway, Peyton, always appreciate you fighting the good fight. You've got a op-ed up at foxnews.com about this. I want people to go read that and a lot of other things that you can see at IWF.org as well. Peyton McNabb, thank you.
2: Thank you for having me.
1: You got it. Kevin McCullough coming right back. Proud man that I am. Stay with us.
0: Stick around for more of That Kevin next.
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4: 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A look at America's founding principles and the leaders who shaped our nation.
5: In 1783, the Revolutionary War was nearly over, but America's future remained uncertain. Officers in the Continental Army were angry. Congress had failed to provide promised pay, and some considered using the Army's power to force the government's hand. George Washington understood their frustration, but he also knew the liberty they had fought to win could be destroyed by the very Army that secured it. Washington confronted his officers and urged them to choose honor, patience, and loyalty to the Republic over rebellion. He could have used their anger to increase his own power. Instead, he used his influence to restrain it. Power asks what it can take. Character asks what duty requires. Washington's lesson still stands. Freedom survives when leaders place principle above ambition and remain faithful to God, country, and the people they serve.
6: This is Seth Leibson for townhall.com. Representative Alexandria Ocasio-Cortez recently told a credulous Jonathan Carl of ABC that woke 1.0 was crazy when asked about certain Democratic Socialists of America's candidates' positions from the recent past. She then went on to state, quote, "During COVID, there was a huge opening over the Overton window. We were shut down. I think that during lockdown, rhetoric in that time is not rhetoric that we would use today," close quote. It didn't occur to Carl to ask what COVID had to do with nostrums, like abolishing the police, men could be women, Thanksgiving should be canceled, riots if from the left were peaceful. Of course, the answer is nothing. And if woke 1.0 is now passé, why? And is it better than woke 2.0, which now includes defending and marching for terrorist organizations, including the day after they slaughtered hundreds of innocents, including dozens of Americans? AOC is a member of the DSA. Their party has a number of Marxist caucuses today. If woke 1.0 is outdated, beware woke 2.0. It's better labeled Marxist Islamism.
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0: says from New York, that Kevin McCullough.
1: Welcome back. It is That Kevin Show, thatkevinshow.com, for all things related to the show, including the podcasts and the TV shows and the columns and the social media, and where you increasingly know about the sponsors of this show, one of which is, I'm very excited about, my good friends over at Dominion.chat. You've heard me talk about a chat tool, a chat GPT-like tool, an AI tool that allows you to do all the things that AI does, help you make your pot of chili or change your oil or anything like that. But there's a lot of other things that AI touches on. And when you're using Claude or ChatGPT, you're not getting a system that has been built around a biblical worldview. Dominion.chat is completely the opposite of that. Christ-centered, bibliocentric in its focus, but able to do all of the things that you've heard that AI can help you do. And here to discuss it is one of its founders. Eric Reed is a pastor. In fact, Eric, one of the unique things about Dominion is that it was all of you that were involved in the founding of the company, are pastors, and you lead congregations, and you have people that are concerned about this that you minister to on a weekly basis. So talk a little bit about the heart behind all of this, because it really is an extension of what you guys are trying to do from the pulpits.
2: Yeah, that's right, Kevin. And thank you so much for having us on. Excited to be joining and partnering with you. This really started over a year and a half ago with one of my other co-founders, who's a pastor. He's also a headmaster of a classical school, came to me and said, "Hey, are you using AI in any way?" And I said, "Yeah, I am. I'm finding opportunities to use it here and there, different things." And he said, "Okay, here's me too." He said, "Let me ask you a question. Are you concerned about Christians who are not as theologically versed and biblically grounded as you just using any AI platform?" Mm-hmm. And it was the first time that I'd stopped and thought about that question. And I said, "Yeah, honestly, I am." We do a great job at my church really emphasizing the importance of a biblical worldview. You know, discipleship is about worldview formation, being biblically grounded in how we think about all of life.
1: Knowing scripture,
2: understanding how to deduce, you know, decision making when you don't have an explicit chapter and verse, by bringing the rest of scripture in to inform you and give you wisdom. We really feel like we do a great job at that in my church. So I would say my church members would be as inclined as anybody to be very discerning. We call it having a good baloney detector, right? Being able to discern truth or lie. And,
1: right.
2: And yet, when he asked that question, it made me realize, man, it does concern me, because if you're just trusting what this AI machine is giving you, you have to understand there is no such thing as neutrality. So somebody has built in the assumptions, the presuppositions of this tool, and it is informing what it feeds you back. It's not just giving you, neutral information. And so, yes, he came to me and he said, "Are you concerned about that?" I said, "Yeah, actually, now that you say that, that is concerning." He said, "We need to do something about it." And I was like, "Well, listen, I don't know anything about building AI, but I do know somebody in my church who that is what he does. Literally, he went to Stanford, graduated with engineering and AI. Long story short, we brought him in, and that became the three-man founding team, myself, Coat, and Brandon Maddock.
1: Well, and the result is a tool that is really phenomenal. Every app on this device has an AI option that says, "Use our AI tool, help you find what you're looking for faster." So the truth is, we're already dealing with intelligence in this way. But how do you think it impacts, in terms of the life of the believer, how we should think about it?
2: Yeah, there's no escaping it. AI is here. It's here to stay. The feathers are out of the pillow and they have blown across the world. You're not going to collect it back up and undo it. You're not going to rewind it. And here's the thing to think about. The reason this is so controversial or divisive or such an important conversation is, if you think about technology and technological advances throughout history, especially as we think post-Enlightenment, as we think post-industrial revolution, we've been snowballing more and more towards advancements on the previous generation's discoveries. And we're really slow as a society to adopt some technology, especially as Christians. We're slow to adopt. We get comfortable with the old stuff, and then we're skeptical about what's new, and then it comes, and then we embrace that. What's different about AI is that it's not a technological advancement in one industry. It's a technological advancement that touches every industry.
1: Yeah.
2: So it touches everything from art and creation of content and storytelling, like you just talked about with movies and, you know, writing, things of that nature. It also gets into the world of legal documents and contracts. It's going to get into the world of coding and software. It's already there. It's going to get into the world of scientific and medical discoveries in terms of getting down at, you know, the molecular level of how cells and DNA operates. And they're trying to figure out how to solve diseases. It touches everything. And that's why it's such a transformative tool, is that it's not simply a tractor in the agricultural, industry that's changing us from horses and plows to tractors. It's a tool that's touching everything. So here's the way that we talk about.
1: Hold on. I want to get the rest of that response, but we got to take a quick break because we have to pay bills around here.
2: Yeah, makes
1: Eric
2: sense.
1: Reed from Dominion.chat is with us, and we're talking about a brand new AI chat tool that is biblical at its center, Christ-focused at its core, and can help you in all the other ways that the chat tools do, but in ways that really bring that biblical truth to the fore. And I really encourage you to check it out. Dominion.chat is where you go to start your journey. Coming right back, it's Kevin McCullough. Hi, Kevin McCullough. 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

0: says from New York, that Kevin McCullough.
1: Welcome back. Kevin McCullough, glad to have you with us. Times Square is where we come from. Eric Reed is with us. And Eric, just before we went to break, I asked you about how people of good conscience, it's not just Christians, but people that, want to have integrity, should be thinking about AI and how to kind of interact with it constructively. I know that for me, you know, I've got friends, let's just say, in the musical industry. Mm-hmm. I've got Grammy-winning friends that live in Nashville. I've got church musician friends that live here in the New York tri-state area, and everything along the way, you know, church leaders to professionals and everything else. Every one of them have a different opinion about what AI is, and every one of them have a strong opinion about what they believe about it. There's almost no neutral ground on any of this. But I was asking someone who was protesting it pretty hard a couple of weeks ago, I said, well, what's the deal? And they say, well, it's disruptive technology, and it's gonna replace people. And I said, well, it just music for music, the pipe organ was a disruptive technology. It replaced a symphony, an orchestra. Synthesizers were disruptive. They replaced all kinds of things that you had to pull together to get those types of sounds to occur. Drum machines could put artificial rhythms into songs. That
2: tractors replace people walking through fields, hand-picking crops.
1: Well, and I'm saying now, it's not always the case that disruptive technologies eliminate former art forms, but sometimes they actually draw more of them out. Am I wrong in understanding?
2: Yeah. So, I mean, here's the thing. It's not totally wrong to say it's disruptive and it's going to replace people doing certain types of things.
1: It will upside down some people for sure.
2: There's that. And every technological advancement has done that. But here's what it's also simultaneously done, which I think AI is absolutely going to do. It also births new industries. It births new opportunities. I mean, the truth of the matter is, when you think about music, yeah, there are AI apps right now that may replace studio musicians who are going to cut demo tracks, for example. Right now, they can put in what they want a demo to sound like. They can take the instruments, put in the chord structures, and it'll spit out that demo immediately. You don't have to schedule studio time and pay drummers and guitars to come in and do the demo. But it's never going to replace the need for musicians. It's never going to replace a band playing in front of an audience. Nobody's going to show up and listen to an AI track, because here's the deal. We don't want to show up and just listen to them hit play on the CD. We want to see the actual musicians. That's never going to change. But it is going to be disruptive in that, yeah, there may be less people doing certain types of things that they used to do. There may be less coders, but it doesn't mean there's not going to be more people involved in different aspects of what used to be software development or whatever. So this is what I would say. I would say the way that we need to think about this, there are ethical implications around the way. I think AI can be leveraged as a tool that can help us to be creative. It should not be something we outsource our creativity to. It should be something that we can use to enhance our writing or our strategic thinking, but we should never give over our ability to write or strategically think. So it's using it as a tool. It's not using it as a crutch to replace human, you know, involvement, human intellect. So I think there's some fine lines there.
1: Well, I think it is important for us to think clearly about this, and that technology has been consistently replacing itself. You mentioned for many centuries. I mean, the day after that Ford brought out the Model T, buggy and wagon producers started losing business. It was inevitable, and yet you still have people that make buggies and wagons now for different purposes. But it's not on the scale that it was before.
2: There's also the Ford manufacturing plant today uses more robotics to create and assemble vehicles, but there's still human beings that are overseeing, watching. Yeah. There's quality maintenance inspections. So again, it just changes things. It doesn't necessarily altogether replace.
1: Well, and one of the things that I think is important, a number of years ago, IBM had Watson. Watson was kind of like the first kind of learning intelligence AI kind of thing that the public was aware of. There were others that were in research prior to that, but that was the first one that the public kind of noticed. He went on Jeopardy, spanked Ken Jennings, you know, like, right. Just beat him to death. But they also enrolled Watson into a medical residency in the University of North Carolina medical system. And within less than a year's time, it took in something like 1 million pages of research a day and was involved in being a backup diagnosis for real doctor medicine. So if doctors felt conflicted about symptoms that they would see or a cancer that had a certain approach to it, they would go to Watson and they would say, here's all the data. Am I thinking about this correctly? And it would confirm but it might be this. I don't think people that use AI should be arrogant about it. I don't think people that don't use it should be thumping their chests and saying they're better than it. We need to think actively, critically, and biblically about it.
2: Yeah. So one of the things I would take us all the way back to Genesis 1 and be reminded, you know, we are made in God's image and we're given the cultural mandate or the dominion mandate. We're told to be fruitful and multiply, subdue the earth, fill it. We are creators. We are vice regents of God on the earth. We're to make and to cultivate. And part of that is the human ingenuity to develop tools and to cultivate and till the earth, to create societies and bring flourishing to the world. And yeah. So we're all the way downstream from that original thing in technology. And this is what I would say. We don't want to simply receive any technology that's made and uncritically just adopt it. We also don't, as Christians, want to just reject any technology and just say, oh, that's the devil. We can't use this technology. It's different. I think as Christians, we need to be thinking rightly and see how can we redeem this. And the story you just told is a perfect picture of using and leveraging tools, redeeming tools, rather than, you know, rejecting the tool or just receiving it and outsourcing the doctors. Yeah. It's a redemption of the tool.
1: The mandate for us to think still exists, and we've got to be discerning in all of it. Eric Reed from Dominion.chat. Friends, go to Dominion, spell it all out, Dominion.chat. And get started on the journey for yourself. If you used other AI tools, compare it to them and see the difference. Ask it a theological question and then ask Claude or ChatGPT the same thing. But test it out. Give it a shot. And take what do you have to lose? AI is going to be here. You want to have something that's good for your family, that you can trust the worldview on, and you can, you know, with reasonable understanding say, my children are going to have a better experience with this than they would in the whatever they're served on the other ones. Eric Reed, thank you for being with us.
2: Oh, thank you so much.
1: You got it. Dominion.chat, people. Dominion.chat. Kevin McCullough coming right back.
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2: 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It's that Kevin Show.
3: Welcome back. Glad you're with us. Final few minutes of That Kevin Show. American eating habits are shifting toward high protein options, and that's promoting major fast food chains to reimagine traditional morning foods. And nutrition experts note that consuming protein at breakfast helps stabilize blood sugar levels, reduce mid-morning cravings, etc. Additional guidance emphasizes protein-rich breakfasts playing a vital role in weight management and appetite regulation. I'm discovering that on my PhD weight loss journey. And that's one of the reasons why Chick-fil-A has brought back the chicken and waffles option. Including protein in a moderately sized breakfast can help you feel satisfied, energetic, and focused during your morning hours. Chick-fil-A, among the latest to tap into this movement, making the long-standing Southern tradition of chicken and waffles and repackaging the sweet and savory pairing into a high-protein morning format. You know what they should do? This would be the genius part, is to convert their waffles to the protein waffles. I've been using the protein pancake stuff. It's not bad. It's pretty good, actually. Convert that to waffle mix and then put the chicken on the protein waffles and cut out the sweets. You use the butter, but cut out the sugar. You have a pretty good situation there. Can I also make a suggestion? If you're getting most of your healthcare advice from random people or on social media from people you don't know, it might be time for a little bit of an upgrade. And that's why I am very pleased to tell you about the Swell Medical Community created by Dr. Laura Purdy and her team. It's a growing online community where people learn about weight loss, healthy living, hormones, wellness, men's health, women's health, travel medicine, and a whole lot more. And what I like is that it's not just people arguing in the comments sections. You're getting information backed by actual medical professionals. 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For more information. But join the Facebook community. It's a fun place to hang out, talk to people that are going through some similar stuff, and see if you don't get some support that you wouldn't get otherwise. And then it's easy to connect to Swell Medical right from there. But join it today. And I do. I research everything. And I don't know that I use Facebook for a great deal of it, but I am very inclined to type in, teach me what I don't know about fill in the blank on ChatGPT or Claude and see it, watch it, help try to educate me as best it can. I'm not saying it's been super successful because it's dealing with my intellect and ChatGPT pretty much thinks I'm a moron. But I am expanding my knowledge base. One of the things I'm doing in, you know, connection to like our Money Monday segment is I'm trying to understand the markets better and more faithfully on my own. I've got great friends, you know, Lou Bassanese and Hillary Kramer and David Fisher. I can ask these guys all these questions all the time. But the more I can understand on my own, I think the better that I will be able to make those decisions long term that I really should and need to be making. So, always be learning, but if you want to know more about those specific health concerns, weight loss, other things, go to swellcare.health, swellcare.health, or drlaurapurdy.com and connect with the Swell community, the Swell Health community online on Facebook in its own chat room. Calvin McCullough, glad to have you with us. We will see you next time.

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5: If you are well-loved and well-taught, you should be growing up in Jesus, dependent upon Jesus, not the church's hotline, not a few people in the church, not the pastor or not the priest, not the father or the mother. Jesus.
4: 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Welcome to Real Life Radio with Pastor Jack Hibbs. I'm David Jay, thanking you for joining us today as we listen, learn, and are challenged by God's Word, the Bible. The men and women who founded this nation weren't just bold, they were anchored. Anchored in the conviction that our rights come from God, not from government. And that foundation is worth knowing. In The American Story, The Beginnings, Tim and David Barton take you back to the documents, the decisions, and the faith that shaped this country from its very first days. This isn't revisionist history. This is the real story. 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On today's edition of Real Life Radio, Pastor Jack continues in his series called The Life and Times of Jesus Christ, and a message titled Christ and His Earthly Work. This is a series about who Jesus really is, not the Jesus of popular opinion, but the Jesus of the Bible, God Himself, who stepped into our world. And here we'll discover His earthly work before the cross and before the resurrection. Jesus walked among ordinary people, making a difference everywhere He went and to everyone He met. Now you see, when someone asks us why Jesus came, the answer is found right here in His everyday work. He went about teaching the truth, proclaiming the good news, and healing the broken. And Christ is still doing that very same work today. So today Pastor Jack teaches us that Jesus came to preach, reaching both the heart and the mind of every person who listened. When the gospel is preached, the bottom line is decisions are made and lives are changed. Now with His message called Christ and His Earthly Work. Here's pastor and Bible teacher, Jack Hibbs.
5: So the first thing that we see this morning is very, very important, and it is this. His teaching whispered obedience. Jesus' teaching whispered in it obedience. Example, when Jesus taught, there had to be an explosive vitality about His teaching. Why? Because in Matthew chapter 7, verse 29, the Bible says, for He taught them as one having authority and not like the scribes or Pharisees. Well, the scribes and Pharisees would go like this. They would open up the Old Testament. They would say, and Isaiah said that my word shall go forth and accomplish what I've sent it out. It will not return to me void. Then they would close the book and they would say, Rabbi Hillel says, and they would quote Hillel, and Rabbi Shammal says, and then Rabbi Kaplan says, and they would quote all these ancient rabbis. And people would be falling asleep. It happened for millenniums. Jesus comes onto the scene, opens up the Old Testament, and explodes with vitality. He spoke with one having authority. When He taught the Bible, people sat up, and it came to life. Why? Because He spoke from what He knew. When He taught the Bible, the Holy Spirit took the truth of the Word of God and through the messenger, in this case Jesus, brought the Word of God alive to the listeners. That is extremely important. Jesus taught as one having authority, but listen to this. Very much unlike the scribes and Pharisees. Quickly, I don't want to make a big deal of this, but watch this. Biblical authority is an awesome thing to be around and to embrace. Did you hear me, everyone? You and I live in a culture that when we mention the word authority, we get all bent out of shape. Sometimes we're justified in getting bent out of shape. You want to know why? We have been given a very ill representation of what authority is. Biblical authority draws you to it. You are invited to come and enjoy it. Well, Jack, I was in a ministry and there was authority, all right, but I was beat to death by it. I'm not talking about worldly authority. No, no, no. This was in a church. I'm not talking about worldly authority. When Jesus exercised authority, people gathered around him. Isn't that an exciting and encouraging thing to know? When Jesus is in control, you want to get closer to him. The scribes, what did they do? They pounded on their pulpit. They put yokes upon people that they themselves wouldn't dare bear or try to even attempt to carry. They were men who were insecure and men who imposed authority. Jesus taught in such a way that he caused the Bible to come to life and to light, and they saw it in front of them. Listen, excellent teaching is when the Bible is being taught and there are graphic representations to it. For example, Jesus said in his teaching that for those who offend a little one, it would be better for him to have never been born, but in fact would have a millstone tied around his neck and cast into the sea. Why did Jesus use that word picture or that description as a millstone? Because millstones are everywhere there. And they weigh anywhere from 2,000 to 4,000 pounds. My friend, if you have a millstone tied around your neck and God throws you into the sea, you're going to go down. And when Jesus taught like that, people went, wow, I see a millstone here. With what he just said, I see little children standing around. Boy, if anybody offends any of these little ones, he's going to tie that millstone around the offender's neck and cast him into the Sea of Galilee, which is right there. Wow! What teaching! And that caused people to gather near and to gather around, not to drive them away. The scripture says in Mark 12, 37, and the common people, the word common in Greek means the bulk, the most of the people, the greatest of the attendants of the people, and normal people. The common, normal, and most of the people heard Jesus gladly. The word gladly in Greek means to be receiving something sweetly, or to receive something with pleasure, or something that is enjoyable. When Jesus taught, people gathered around, and listen up, everyone, unlike many of the messages that I might deliver to you here, they were pleasurable to hear. People went, awesome. My goodness, I understand these mysteries that he's teaching. Never before, as the scripture says in John 7, 46, has a man spoken like this man. Jesus taught, and when he taught, he whispered obedience, and the people probably didn't even mention the word obedience. They just gladly followed him to obey. When you hear Jesus teach, you're going to want to gather around him more and more often. His teaching whispered obedience. Very quickly, jot it down. Don't want to spend much time there. Hebrews chapter 13, verse 7. Hebrews 13, verse 17. And Hebrews 13, verse 24, all of those three scriptures imply to the religious, I hate to use that term, but you'll know what I mean, to the religious overseer or the pastor or pastors or evangelist or you name it that is ministering to your soul. Listen to what Paul says. Very important. He says, remember those who rule over you. Now, if somebody comes on the scene and says, submit, I rule over you. I'm the pastor. You know what? I think it's time for you to find another church. There's something wrong with that guy. That's not how Jesus did it. And that's not what the word authority would mean. Remember those who rule over you, who spoke the word of God to you, whose faith you should follow, considering the outcome of their conduct. They're going to stand before God in the end. And every teacher, evangelist, pastor knows that I better be careful about what I teach and how I teach it, because I will stand before God in the end alone, and he's going to hold me accountable. That fear in a godly way, or the word actually for fear, as I should use, is the word awesome. That awesome appointment that I know I have with God should cause me to be humble, to be simple, should be careful, and never assume or impose authority. Paul says, remember those who rule over you. If somebody's ruling over you, this is what the result should be biblically. You should grow in the grace and knowledge of Jesus. If you are well-loved and well-taught, you should be growing up in Jesus, dependent upon Jesus, not the church's hotline, not a few people in the church, not the pastor or not the priest, not the father or the mother. Jesus. Hebrews 13:7 says, obey those who rule over you and be submissive to them. Why? Because they watch out for your souls. It should be a joy. Can you imagine? Jesus is my what? Yoke? It's easy. My burden, it's light. That was radical for the people to hear. It was inviting. Another thing that we see this morning, his teaching whispered obedience, yes, but also his teaching painted pictures. When he taught, he had the ability, when he came teaching, to paint pictures with words. Very, very important. You remember in 2 Timothy 3:16 that says, all scripture is given by inspiration of God and is profitable for doctrine. This now, in teaching, this would be now reproof. Consider this. To make us realize what is wrong in our lives. How did Jesus often do that? Hey, you don't come on the scene. And a lot of zealous Christians have this tendency. They get saved on Sunday and they get to work on Monday and they burn the whole company. You're all going to hell. Somebody says something. Oh, that's it. You're going to burn. You're out of here. You know, and boom. That's not going to win people to Christ. Reproof, 2 Timothy 3:16 tells us that scripture's given that it is to reprove. This word is very, very important because it's to show us what is disapproving, what's not pleasing to God. How do you walk up to somebody and say, excuse me, but God's called me to rebuke you? They will not listen to you, friend. Who made you the Holy Spirit in their life anyhow? There's always the little fault finders and sin sniffers that are around every church. I don't know why. But they're in every church. Do you realize what you did? What? Did you hear what you said? What? You know what? And they're just fault-finding. Got a little notebook. They look like a spiritual Poindexter. Oh. And away they write. Sin sniffers and fault-finders. You will never get someone to grow in Jesus that way. How did Jesus Christ do it? When he reproved someone, how did he do it? Well, example this way. When he was teaching the disciples, he said this. It says in Mark 12:38, Jesus in his teaching said to them, beware of the scribes who desire to go around with long robes. Ooh, men love long robes. Religion loves long robes. The longer, the better. They love greetings in the marketplaces. Hi, Rabbi Joe. Yes, I'm Rabbi Joe. They love greetings in the marketplace where it's crowded. Hello, hello, hello. Oh, yes, thank you. Thank you. They love that. The flesh loves that. Recognition. Jesus says, beware of that. Be careful. He says, they love the best seats in the synagogue. A little name on it. Little name there. I donated $1,000, so this is my seat. Interesting. Wow. Jesus says, listen, don't be like those guys. And he says, for a pretense, make long prayers. He says, but in reality, they receive the greater condemnation. See, long prayers, for some strange reason, long prayers are synonymous with, in the Bible, of fleshly offerings. The scriptures warn us to be careful about prayer, to be short at prayer, quick at it. When you come before the Lord, speak it directly and that's it. But not the religious person. Long prayers, all this stuff. So what's Jesus saying? When he's teaching, he's painting a picture. He says, you guys, listen. And he might have even pointed across the courtyard. See the scribes and the Pharisees? Look at them over there. He graphically presented the word to them. He said things like this. Consider the lilies of the field. They neither toil nor do they spin. Yet Solomon in all of his beauty was not arrayed like one of these flowers. And that, if you would have been there with Jesus in his picturesque teaching, you would have laughed. You don't see a lily going, and, you know, stressing out. Jesus says, look at the simplicity of this. And it clicked in the mind of people. My goodness. Lord, I understand this. Now, the scripture warns us. And he taught us when he reproved us, and he continually does it because he loves us. He will often use very graphic pictures to get our attention. Why? That's how we learn. That is how you and I learn.
6: 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And now, let's get back to today's message. Once again, here's Pastor Jack.
5: Matthew 23, verse 27, a very horrible verse. Matthew 23, 27 says, "Woe unto you, scribes and Pharisees, hypocrites, for you are like whitewashed tombs." Well, that doesn't make any sense to you and I. Not yet. "And indeed, they appear beautiful on the outside, but inside are full of dead men's bones and uncleanness." When Jesus spoke that picturesque statement, everybody recognized immediately what he was saying. "Woe unto you, scribes and Pharisees. You're like a whitewashed tomb." They paint tombs there white, graveyards. They paint them white so people don't stumble over them in the night because that would defile you. And they're very bright. They almost glow from a distance, even in the moonlight. Outwardly, Jesus says, "You look great on the outside, but the inside, you're full of absolute hypocrisy." That was graphic teaching. People got it. Somebody today, and I'm just making this up, if this offends you or upsets you, I'm sorry, I don't mean to. But somebody might say today, you know, "Be careful of that man over there. He's as truthful as a politician." Well, that means I understand exactly what he meant. He meant, don't trust that man. You know? Watch out. Jesus in his teaching unlocks to the heart of man what he's trying to convey. Let's continue on with this. His teaching whispered obedience. His teaching painted pictures, and his teaching warned of consequences. Yes, warned of consequences. And that corresponds to 2 Timothy 3:16. The third admonition there is that the Bible is profitable for correction. That means it straightens us out. And Luke chapter 22, verse 25, the Bible says, "And he said unto them, the kings of the Gentiles exercise lordship over them, and those who exercise authority over them are called benefactors, but not so among you. On the contrary, he who is the greatest among you, let him be as the younger, and he who governs among you as he who serves. For who is greater, the one who sits at the table or the one who serves? Is not the one who sits at the table greater? Yet I am among you as one who serves." Jesus is obviously the greatest, but he came serving. And he taught regarding correction this type of a warning, that if we are Christians, and he's speaking to his disciples, he says, don't get all haughty and puffed up that you know the way to heaven. Don't be all haughty and puffed up that you know how to find a verse in the Bible, that you know how to serve people. He says, in fact, I, being the creator of the universe, I've humbled myself and I'm serving you. What an excellent way of teaching a deep truth that, look, let's be honest, every one of us have a hard time with. I'm going to confess something of yours because it's something of mine. All of us enjoy being served. And don't tell me you don't. We do. Jesus says, listen, the example is this to those who follow me. Serve one another. And he taught us that if we didn't do this, that there's consequences. And there are obviously consequences to many things, things that we neglect to do and things that we shouldn't be doing. And Jesus teaches not by slamming down the cosmic fly swatter out of heaven and splatting you. He teaches by picking you up. Remember, I've told you before how God spanks. I think it's a wonderful way how he spanks. When he spanks us who believe, his children, he'll never spank somebody who's not his child, by the way. But when he spanks us, he comes down and scoops up. Catches us right in the rear end there, and with his spank, we're uplifted. Only God can spank like that. If you don't discipline a child with love that way, you know what you're going to do? You're going to raise up a child that is filled with guilt. Because that infraction will load up on their conscience over and over on top of the next, on top of the next. It must be cleared. And you owe that to your child. To love them that way. Let their heart be freed because the judgment has come. God does that with us. He corrects us, but it always builds us up. Always builds us up. So the next thing that we see this morning in Christ and his earthly work is this. And that is his teaching brought about assurance. When Jesus spoke, he brought about assurance to our hearts. Assurance. And he does it today. The Bible tells us in John chapter 10, verse 27. My sheep hear my voice, and I know them. They follow me, and I give them eternal life, and they shall never perish. I love when God talks like that. They will never perish, neither shall anyone snatch them out of my hand. My Father, who has given them to me, is greater than all, and no one is able to snatch them out of my Father's hand. If I count the hands that are involved, there's the hand of Jesus, and there's the hand of the Father, and the Bible says in John chapter 10, you're right in the middle. You are right in the middle of the hands of God. And you're safe. When Jesus taught, he brought assurance to the soul, to the heart of everyone who heard him. Jesus says in Matthew chapter 15, beginning at verse 3, he says, what man is there among you that has 100 sheep and one of them goes astray? Does he not leave the 99 and go after that one sheep that is astray? And once he's brought him or caught him, he brings him back and rejoices? That's how God loves you. Are you sinning? I know we sin. We sin in our thoughts or we sin in our imaginations. We may even sin in action. But are you backslidden right now? Are you backslidden as a Christian? Are you looking back at a time when you were more right on with God? If you can, you're backslidden. And God would say to you right now, I've left the 100 and I've come, or I've left the 99 and I've come after the one. That's you. And he says, I want to pick you up and put you over my shoulders again and bring you back home. I want to encourage you, friend, listen to him. Listen to him, because a faithful shepherd, if a sheep continues to wander away, a faithful shepherd will break the leg of that lamb to keep him from wandering off. He loves you. He loves me. Jesus' teaching brought about assurance. It's awesome to realize that when Christ taught, the scriptures say, yes, that the common people heard him gladly, but it says that gathered to him were all the tax collectors or the IRS agents today, the prostitutes, the muggers, the bums, the thieves, the outcast. Now that's teaching. That is an awesome thing. Jesus did this very teaching. The next thing that we see this morning, the second point to our study is this. Christ came to earth to preach. Here's the difference. The teaching is instructive. Preaching is evangelistic. There's the teaching that goes to the body, that goes to you. Those who are already saved, those who already know Christ, he teaches. Preaching is evangelism. The word preaching means to herald forth the news, or the evangel, good news, God news. So Jesus came to earth to preach. We saw this in Matthew chapter 4, verse 23. He went all about preaching the kingdom of God.
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19: So we don't need to say things like, how did the other kids do? And we don't need to say things, well, your brother, you know, dot, dot, dot. No. You're a standalone individual created in the image of God for His glory, and these are the things that you're able to do really well.
20: I wonder if you've ever had a child ask, Mom, Dad, am I smart? How do you answer that question? It really makes a big difference, and we're going to talk about ways to appropriately respond here today on Focus on the Family with Jim Daly. This is going to be a fascinating conversation about raising children who understand their identity in Christ. Thanks for joining us. I'm John Fuller.
18: John, I love this idea that children are born with a bent. What does that mean? That's for parents to figure out. You know, they like to talk, they don't like to talk, they think more than they speak, etc. And it starts to show pretty early. Mm-hmm. I'm amazed at how early it does show up. I think our guest is going to say that might be not exactly the right question. It's more like, what smarts do I have, maybe, you know, because I think Kathy Cook is really into identifying the smarts that every child has, but there's different categories. And that's a great blessing to know that you're in a good place as a parent, that your children can grow up confident and thinking, okay, I've got two or three of eight smart types. And that's what we're going to talk about today. Psalm 139:13-14 says, for you formed my inner parts, you knitted me together in my mother's womb. I praise you, for I'm fearfully and wonderfully made. Isn't that great?
20: It is
18: fearfully and wonderfully made.
20: Yeah.
18: The Lord tells the prophet Jeremiah that before I formed you in the womb, I knew you. And so it goes in Scripture. God knows you. He knows everything about you. And today we're going to talk about how to identify as a parent those great smarts that each child has.
20: Mm-hmm. And Dr. Kathy Cook has been studying this topic of intelligence for a number of years, more than 30 years, I think. And she's a speaker, author, researcher, and the founder of Celebrate Kids, a ministry dedicated to equipping parents and caregivers and the body of Christ to help children feel seen and heard. Always a popular guest here, Dr. Kathy's book is called 8 Great Smarts, Discover and Nurture Your Child's Intelligences. And of course, we have copies of that book here.
18: Kathy, welcome back to Focus on the Family.
21: I am so glad to be here, Jim. Thank you.
18: Now, you know, people love hearing from you. You do know this, don't you? I mean, people just love your insights and, you know, you're right up there. I love Kevin Lehman with the Birth Order book or Gary Chapman with the Love Languages. You're right in there now.
21: Oh,
18: I mean, you've identified something that I think the Lord has anointed and really blessed, and being able to identify, you know, your kids' geniuses or smartness.
21: Yeah.
18: I'm not sure what the right grammatical thing is there. But in the opening, talking about that question, so, you know, inevitably, just about every child comes home from school, maybe didn't get the best grade on a spelling bee. It starts early.
21: Right.
18: And the child says to mom and dad, am I smart? What do you say?
21: Well, depending upon the situation, of course you are, is a great response. Sometimes I would say, hey, you know, of course you are because God made you smart. God doesn't make stupid people. Like, I like to tell children that stupid is their choice. And I would be careful about using the word stupid. So our listeners can decide whether or not their kids can handle that.
18: The infamous S word.
21: Exactly. But, you know, God makes people capable of being smart. It's all based on the decisions we make and the worldview that we root those in, which is why we would believe in a biblical Christian worldview being so important. So the question today is not, you know, am I smart, or even, well, how smart am I? which is bully playground language from our era. You know, I'm smarter than you are.
18: Yeah.
21: We either said it or we heard it. That was a pretty common thing. But today I'm so excited that the question is, well, how am I smart? And then, you know, why did God make me this way? Like, what a gift to give young children and teenagers an idea that God chose this for them and there's a reason for it.
18: Yeah. You know, I think this is fair, the understanding that we can develop in the ways that we're smart and how it affects our identity.
21: Yes.
18: You know, you think about that. I mean, if you speak a little differently, people will think you're not very bright, even though you could be incredibly bright.
21: Right.
18: I think it was, wasn't it Edison that he had a hearing issue and they thought he was underperforming in school. I mean, the guy that eventually became one of the greatest inventors of all time. Mm-hmm. But there's an example of a handicap causing people around him to think, you know, I think they went to his mom and said, you know, he's really not a very bright student. Edison.
21: Right. They were wrong.
18: Yeah. Right. But I mean, what a great picture of what you're trying to say. Mm-hmm. There can be a lot of things that, and you also speak to that idea of identity.
21: Mm-hmm. Oh, we teach about it all the time, Jim. Identity controls behavior. Who I think I am is who I will be. And if our children don't think they're smart, then they think God skipped them, you know, in the assembly line. And of course, he doesn't have an assembly line approach. As you read from the scripture to start the show, he knits us together, which is a precise skill. He's very careful at that.
18: And unique.
21: And unique. Yeah, he chooses us to be who we are. And to know that in our knowing is just different. For kids to go, hey, I'm picture smart. My brother is logic smart, but I'm smart too in a different way. And God wants me to be smart this way.
18: And we're going to hit all of that. Let's hit the smarts. Let's list them. And then we're going to begin to go through them. So okay. What are the eight smarts?
21: Yeah, we have all eight, which is God's generosity, right? So we're word smart. We think with words. When we're being logic smart, we think with questions. When we're being picture smart, we think with our eyes in visuals. When we are being music smart, we think with rhythms and melodies. When we are being body smart, we think with movement and touch. When we're being nature smart, we think with patterns. When we're being people smart, we think with other people. And when we're being self smart, we think deeply inside of ourselves.
18: Yeah, wow.
21: And we have all eight.
18: So, yeah.
21: The capacity for all eight.
18: So you can function in any of them, I would think.
21: Yes, and you know what's amazing?
18: You just have bents, like I said in the beginning.
21: I love that you said that. We can choose to go to that part of the brain.
18: Yeah.
21: If I walk into a Sunday school class and I know that I'm going to need to be thinking with words and thinking with questions, I can choose to go into that space and shut off the visual imagination if I feel like it would help me.
18: Yeah.
21: We have some power there.
18: You know, in our parenting role, this is the one thing I hear from all the parenting experts, is you have to know your child. That's a big word, to know your child. It's this thing.
21: Yes.
18: How do they learn? How do they express their smarts?
21: Yes.
18: Right?
21: Yes.
18: And you need to be a student of your child to really know them.
21: Oh, please. Absolutely. You know what, Jim? God knows us. Like, God knew us before he formed us. So we are drawn to people who know us. If you want to have influence over your children, know them, because they will come to you. Otherwise, you're going to go to an AI chatbot because they believe the lie that they're known there. Mm. Know them. Talk their language. Welcome them into your world and allow them to be successful, and then acknowledge that they've pleased the Lord and that they've pleased you, and they're going to want to spend time with you. And that changes everything.
18: Yeah.
21: Grandparents, parents, older siblings, teachers can do this too. Sunday school teachers can do this too.
18: Well, I think as parents, we're busy and we can easily justify, I got a lot on my plate.
21: Absolutely.
18: But it really is kind of the core ingredient is loving and knowing your child. That's like job one.
21: Please.
18: For all of us.
21: Yes.
18: I'm singing all your tunes.
21: You're doing such a great job. You know,
18: but
21: and liking,
18: I feel compelled. I mean, I just want to be that dad.
21: I love that about both of you guys.
18: Yeah.
21: You know, and to like our children. Children tell me on a regular basis, you know, Dr. Kathy, they have to love me. They don't have a choice. You know, which is kind of true. But then they'll say, but I wish they would like me. And they feel liked when we hang out with them. They feel liked when we say, hey, do you want to shoot hoops? They feel liked when we say, hey, do you want to play checkers again? It was so much fun last night.
18: That's so good.
21: When we come in their direction, they feel valued. And that, again, that changes everything.
18: All right. Coming back to the list, word smart. It's first. You are a word person.
21: Maybe so are you.
18: That's why it's first. But describe word smart. And what is it?
21: Yeah. Word smart people think with words. So they read, write, speak, and listen. And the reason it's first is that it's what I call a school smart. It's not the most important smart. However, in traditional schooling and often in a Sunday school church setting, you know, what do? We read, write, speak, and listen. So these children who have been gifted by God with brain cells in that part of the brain are going to feel smarter than others, and school is a safer place for them to be.
18: Yeah.
21: So these are the readers, writers, speakers, and listeners. They're not afraid of, you know, writing papers and not afraid of reading out loud for the most part.
18: Yeah. No, I so appreciate that. You know, I'm thinking of how these psychological tests all kind of collide. And of course, you have a PhD, but I look at, I think it was the DISC test, you know, D-I-S-C.
21: Right.
18: And I think it was that one, but it described your approach. Like if you're a verbal person.
21: Mm-hmm.
18: So, I mean, one of the things that really caught my attention with that is said, when I'm under pressure, I can lean into verbal attack because I'm a verbal person.
21: Right.
18: Isn't it interesting how all these things kind of orbit the same truth of God's word? I mean, they're identifying the way God has created us and kind of the limitations we experience in this life with personality. Mm. We're all unique, but we all kind of have core emotions like that. So a verbal person, one of the downsides of them is the way they fight their way out of a bag is by verbal attack, because that's my asset. That's my sword.
21: Right. You know what? We misbehave with our strengths.
18: Ooh, interesting.
21: Okay.
18: Yes.
21: Like I think our weaknesses are, or for parents and grandparents who are listening, the children's weaknesses concern us and we're on our knees and we pray. I pray we do that. But their strengths drive us nuts because too much of a good thing isn't a good thing. You know, so too much talking, would you just go away? You know, and if I would have been raised that way, I wouldn't be here on the radio with you today. So we have to see that, oh, this is a strength to develop, not a problem to eliminate.
18: Yeah.
21: And that's a powerful choice that parents have.
18: You know, and it's hard to, I can remember being 5 years old. I said this last time we were together. And Penny, my mom's best friend, Penny Mitchell, and I remember she said to me, man, you've got diarrhea of the mouth. And it crushed me to where I just didn't talk the rest of the day. I thought, okay, that's a bad thing. I'm talking too much as a five-year-old. And I overcame it, and I didn't have to go to counseling for it. So I don't want to be too much on Penny. I was just talking too much. But speak to that general concept of a word-smart child who is going to be perceived as talking too much.
21: Exactly. And I mean, that was unnecessary for her to say it that way. I understand what she was trying to say. Like, I've taught parents to say that their ears are full. You know, my ears are full. Like, I can't handle
18: right,
21: this
18: right
21: now.
18: That's good.
21: And
18: like
21: one little
18: that.
21: Five-year-old
18: it's
21: said,
18: a little nicer.
21: Yeah, but the five-year-old said, well, Mom, just tip your head over and just knock the words will fall out. You know?
18: That's a word-smart kid.
21: It is. You know?
18: Yeah.
21: But the point is that really for all of the eight, you know, anything well done, you know, is badly done. But those, again, I was a chatty Cathy from the time I was about 3 years old. I loved a thesaurus when I was a kid. I was in children's
18: that was your favorite book,
21: it was.
18: Said.
21: I know. And
18: a thesaurus.
21: People think that that's crazy, but I was, even back then, interested in words. I've now written 9 books using a thesaurus. Childhood causes adulthood. Look who you've become and what you're doing. Today comes before tomorrow.
18: It's pretty funny.
21: And my parents, though, you know, they saw all the words in me as a strength to develop. So they taught my brother and myself to listen. They taught me to not overwhelm with words. Because you know what? Satan, if I can go here, guys, Satan wants our strengths for his kingdom. So those of us who are word smart, we can gossip, tease, name call, demand the last word, impress with all that we know, lie and not get caught. And then Satan wins. If that would became my reputation, my ministry would be done. So to be the parent who challenges children with biblical character, to have respect for yourself and for others and to have self-control. And so you learn to not speak even though you want to, and you learn to listen well. Otherwise, the gift that God's giving you, Ephesians 2:10, Psalm 139, becomes a liability.
18: Yeah.
21: And then parents say, don't. Like this woman who called it out, and then you don't.
18: Yeah.
21: And then God loses, and you lose because you don't get the joy of serving through the gift that was chosen for you.
18: I must say, I think it only lasted an afternoon.
21: I mean, praise
18: that
21: God
18: I didn't
21: that you
18: talk.
21: Overcame that. You know?
18: I overcame it quickly.
21: Yeah, praise God.
18: Go right back to talking.
21: Yeah.
18: But again, it's that thing of being a good parent, a healthy parent, and knowing how to interact with your child.
20: This is Focus on the Family with Jim Daly, and our guest today is Dr. Cathy Cook, and we're covering some of the content in one of her books called 8 Great Smarts, Discover and Nurture Your Child's Intelligences. 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
18: Cathy, the second smart you highlight is logic smart. Now, what person doesn't want to be known as logic smart?
21: Mm.
18: We all do, because it's so vaulted in the culture. I'm logical. Good point. Void of emotion. Whoa. This is Spock from Star Trek. I'm a walking computer. I'm so logical. But speak to that smart, and what does it look like?
21: Right. It's so fun. These are the people who think with questions, and they love it when things make sense. So they tend to gravitate toward math because math makes sense. Not everybody might agree, but it does.
18: It's logical.
21: You know, 2 plus 2 is always 4.
18: Yeah.
21: And 22 plus 22 is always 44. And logic smart children and adults tend to gravitate toward science because they love to discover truth. In fact, highly logical people would rather discover truth than be taught truth.
18: Oh, interesting.
21: So when you say to a kid, don't touch that, they're like, oh, what's going to happen? This is going to be so cool. And they touch it and complain, and then you yell because they touched it. But they were logical. Well, you wouldn't yell because you're a Christian. But, you know, the kids are like, no, I just had to know what would happen if I touched it. So logic smart kids love to discover truth. They love it when the world makes sense. They like probably science and math. They like discovering. So scripture's complex for them. And the fact that Jesus went to the cross for them, like, why would he have done that? Like, I didn't even know him or ask him to.
18: Right.
21: That's overwhelming. Spelling, you guys know that spelling isn't my strength. I still write books and I haven't earned PhD, but the English language makes no sense. So for someone who's logic smart, like I am, you know, the fact that the E at the end of the word doesn't make the first vowel long is right. somewhat overwhelming. Or my last name, spelled K-O-C-H, which we pronounce Cook, that's just bizarre, which is why I go by Dr. Kathy professionally.
18: Right.
21: Yeah.
18: Or knife.
21: And the only knife and, you know, quicksand is slow, by the way. I mean, the English language is bizarre. So logic smart children see that the reason that we might struggle with something is how we're smart.
18: Yeah.
21: So if you struggle with spelling, it might be because you're smart in a logic smart way and you get quickly irritated by that. And so it's not that you're dumb. You're actually smart in a particular way. And let me just add too, Jim, the only reason it's number two on the way that I present them in my book is that it also is a school smart. Because what do we do all day in school? We ask and answer questions. And science and math are, you know, obviously important disciplines.
18: Let me ask you this distinction with the logic smart child. When you start, you know, talking about little deeper things, depending upon their age, but the truth of God's word, mm-hmm. that he is truth, they would probably struggle a little bit with that concept, I would think. Like, how do we know that? I know 2 plus 2 is 4.
21: Right.
18: But how do I know the Bible is true?
21: Exactly. Yeah, they're going to probably have more doubts. So
18: don't become irritated with the logic child. You need to think through how you're going to parent that differently.
21: Come on. I mean, what a compliment that they've admitted to you that they're confused. Like, if you're a Christ follower and the most important thing for you is that your children know, love, serve, glorify God, and they're confused, like, but they come to you, like, praise the Lord that they're safe with you. You know, Daddy, I don't understand. So you use cross-referencing and you look at the same concept in all four of the Gospels and you have the children's pastor on speed dial, perhaps, you know, and you do what you can do to find out how you can explain truth to a 7-year-old. And you just hang in there and you say, you know, son, there'll be a day when I believe you're going to understand in your spirit. Because, right, the Holy Spirit's role is to teach, convict, and comfort us. Where it's going to be really, really hard. I came to faith in Christ for wisdom. You know, most people come to faith in Christ for love. I'm an introvert from a really close family. Colossians 2:3 was my victory verse, that in Christ is hidden all wisdom and knowledge. My pastor, to God be the glory, figured out I wasn't looking for love. Now, once I trusted Christ, I knew the depth of his love. But that wasn't the appeal for me, because I thought I had enough. What I wanted was answers to my questions.
18: Right.
21: And he, praise God, didn't dismiss me, didn't slap my hand, but hung out with me and showed me that I was looking for the same God others were looking for, and I was coming to it with a different pathway. Yeah. And you might have a kid like that. So then you say, hey, God is wise. God knows all things. And hang out with him and he'll teach you all things.
18: Yeah. You know, as a parent, you can sometimes not see clearly where the bent of your child might be in these 8 that we're talking about. Mm-hmm. I remember Trent, when he got his license, he actually waited till 17. Mm-hmm. And I remember I put the curfew on him. You know, if you're going to be out, you're home by midnight, because nothing good happens after midnight. This is how you know you have a logic-driven child. And he goes, do you have empirical data that supports that?
21: Did he really?
18: That's exactly what he said.
21: That's hysterical.
18: And I went, yeah, me. When I was 16, I shouldn't have stayed out after midnight. But isn't that true? I mean, that's an example of where you need to tune in. Because that's the filter in which he was like, prove it to me.
21: Oh, that's so good.
18: Yeah, how do you know that?
21: Right. And then this is where we say, son, please trust me. Yeah. Like, I've lived longer than you and I know more than
18: and
21: you.
18: And he wasn't being a smart aleck.
21: No, it doesn't
18: he was
21: sound
18: being
21: like he
18: a
21: was.
18: Scientist.
21: Yeah, yeah,
18: like,
21: yeah.
18: Like, where'd you get that data?
21: Wow.
18: Isn't that funny?
21: Oh, it is.
18: But it's so true.
21: Can I ask a question, Jim? Uh-huh. Has that shown up in his whole life?
18: Oh, yeah, he's doing his master's in biochemistry right now.
21: Bingo. See, and if you would have handled that badly, he might have been afraid of questions and afraid of data even, and he wouldn't be doing what he's doing.
18: No, I mean, it's been fun to watch that whole logic thing develop.
21: Oh, that's so cool.
18: I mean, he's into all the logic.
21: Oh.
18: Yeah.
20: You talked in the book related to the logic smart child, how it's important for us as parents to foster in them a respect for others and kind of a self-respect. Why is that important and how do we do that practically?
21: Oh, thanks for asking that. So a respect for others matters greatly because, you know, maybe there's somebody who's not ready to handle that question or that answer, and we know that intuitively, so we don't put them in a position where they're going to feel dumb. Or maybe there's somebody we're with who's very logic smart like we are, and they want to figure it out on their own. So we let them discover it so they have that joy of getting the answer right before we gave the answer away. Self-respect is, you know, I know who I am, and I'm going to be that to the glory of God. So I'm going to search for truth, and I'm going to search for answers, and I'm going to be, you know, excited that God made me this way without being prideful. Those would be some of the quick answers. I think respect for others, because we live in community. Respect for myself so that I use the strengths for good and not bad. You know, John, logic smart people can either blow up a chem lab, or they can prevent the chem lab from being blown up. Mm-hmm. Logic smart people can solve problems, but I know they can also create problems for other people to solve. And that's a very fine line. And when parents ask their children to be smart with their smarts, they're going to grow into that life. You teach character through the scripture, through the model of your life, and through the words that you teach, and through correcting. We have to say to our children, that was sin. I'm so disappointed in your choice. We have to call it out and say, here's a better way for you to have handled that.
18: Yeah, that's so good. I want to ask you this one. I actually did a wedding the other day.
21: Cool.
18: And officiated it. I think I've done four here in Colorado.
21: Oh, that's such an honor.
18: It was an honor. And the groom's father came up to me, and I was complimenting him on his son. He's just a great guy. Mm-hmm. You know, you could see it. And he said, well, my pastor taught me to raise character, not to raise characters.
21: Ooh, I love
18: anyway, what a great line.
20: Yeah,
18: you know, to
20: that.
18: Raise character. And that's my question. When you're looking at all these smarts, and as a parent, you're trying to develop their character as well. Mm. Is that unique when you look at the smarts and how you go about developing character? Because character sounds pretty set, that you're truthful, that you're loving, that you're kind, that you hopefully are developing the heart of God as you're growing up.
21: Right.
18: And as a parent, you want to see that. Is that different with the logic kid and the word smart kid? And how
21: it
18: do we,
21: can be.
18: How do we, yeah, so speak to that.
21: No, that's really a good question. So if I was raising a word smart child, I would speak the truth. And I might sit down, you know, go for a, you know, a donut date, maybe go for a, just go out and talk and walk in the park and talk it out and
18: yeah.
21: explain it and define it.
18: And don't be short of patience with doing that.
21: Right.
18: That's the point.
21: Right.
18: You got to know your child needs to hear this from you and interact
21: right.
18: with you this way.
21: Right.
18: Because we can be kind of like, can we get this done? It's 5 minutes.
21: Oh, totally. But you know what? You guys, character is the hardest thing we'll ever teach.
18: Yeah.
21: Because it goes against the sin nature. So we have to hang in there. And when you know the smarts, you know how to teach. So with logic smart, questions and answers, cause effect. If you said that, what do you think would happen?
18: Yeah.
21: You know, if you stole that donut and you did get away with it and you ate it before anyone knew that you had done it, how do you think you'd feel? So would you really want to do that?
18: Right.
21: If somebody is picture smart, you would help them maybe draw the best answer, et cetera. So I do think the smarts give us specific language through which we can embrace our kids, which makes it just easier. And it also helps us figure out who we are.
18: Yeah.
21: So we're modeling to be good, if you will.
18: Picture smart, you mentioned it. Let's cover that one as well. What is picture smart? So we have word smart, we have logic smart, now we have picture smart.
21: Right. And now the order doesn't matter. Those were the first two because of the school connection. Picture smart kids and adults think with visuals in their mind. They have a vivid imagination usually. If I say that, you know, there's a duck in the lake, they can see it before they can actually see the duck in the lake. They think with their eyes and they also think with the pictures on paper. They'll doodle and they'll draw. And they'll turn the page and see the picture before they see the words on the page. They might remember how something looks by the shape and the design and by the color. So they're interested in art. they're interested in creativity and design. History is probably one of their strengths because they remember what they're reading. They see what they're reading. Mm. Bible also. In fact, these are the children who tell me they know what God looks like because they've seen him when they pray, which is beautiful.
18: Yeah. It's so good, though. Yeah, you just have to have that imagination as a parent, which is great to think about how you communicate with each child.
21: And to remember, Jim, that they're not created in our image. They're created in God's. Really, like as an example.
18: That kind of hurt. Well, I don't know why I felt that knife, but I did.
21: And they will become much like you because you're influencing them. But as an example, I'm not very picture smart. So if I had a daughter, you know, mommy, God showed me what to do. I'd be like, no, he doesn't do that.
18: Yeah.
21: Well, he doesn't do it for me because I'm word smart and logic smart. So God communicates to me through the written word and through the voice, if you will, and the scripture. But yeah, if I had a kid and that kid was picture smart, that would be because God has a sense of humor and he would want me to develop an ability I don't naturally have.

0: of innocents, including dozens of Americans? AOC is a member of the DSA. Their party has a number of Marxist caucuses today. If Woke 1.0 is outdated, beware Woke 2.0. It's better labeled Marxist Islamism.
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0: Good afternoon, and welcome to the Narrow Path radio broadcast. My name is Steve Gregg, and we're live for an hour each weekday afternoon, taking your calls so that you can join us on the air. You can bring up questions about the Bible or disagreements you have with the host, and we'll talk about them together before our audience. And right now, our lines are full. That's not always the case. It is often the case, but there will be lines opening up later in the program. And when they do, you'll be able to get through if you try. The number to call randomly, say 10 minutes from now or sometime like that, you know, lines will be opening. The number to call is 844-484-5737. That's 844-484-5737. I get all those fours confused in my mind. All right. Now, announcement. This Saturday, the 15th, I'm going to be doing this men's Bible study in Temecula, California, that we do the third Saturday of every month. That's in the morning, 8 o'clock in the morning in Temecula, a Bible study for men. You're welcome to join us, assuming you're in the area and a man. Be glad to have you there. If you want information about its location, the address and such, you can go to our website, and the information is listed there under the tab that says announcements. Now, we have some, I'll be speaking at the end of the month in further north in California, and I'm going to be in the Fresno area. I'll be in Oakhurst, I'll be in Clovis, there's some other places around there. I will be speaking. I'll also be speaking in Sacramento a couple weeks later. So if you're in those areas, feel free to, A, look at our website, thenarrowpath.com, under announcements and see if I'm going to be speaking near you and you can join us. Or if you do live in those areas and you'd like to book a meeting, since I'm going to be in the areas anyway, we are open to the idea of booking another meeting that you may want to host or arrange for. So check that out. And it's actually about 2 weeks from now in Fresno, Clovis, Oakhurst, Yosemite area, and then up in Sacramento 2 weeks after that. All right. No more announcements necessary today. We're going to go to the phones and talk to this full switchboard of people one at a time. Joanne in Mesa, Arizona, welcome to the Narrow Path. Thanks for calling.
1: Thank you, Steve, for taking my call. Really appreciate it. Right then, my son is dating a woman who has four minor children. His father died. So what they want to do is commit to each other for life. And my son told me he wants to make them part of our family, but they don't believe the state should have any part or involvement in marriage. So what they're doing, they're working on a private contract, and I should add that they're both they were both raised Christian, and they're currently agnostic. So my question for you is, in these days, if there's a written agreement, if they will declare their intentions before the family, would you consider that acceptable?
0: Yes. Yes, I would. The Bible nowhere speaks of the state issuing a license for marriage. That's just an American convention. It probably goes back to English common law. I'm not really sure when it first began to be practiced in Christian countries that the state issued marriage licenses and also issued divorces. I will say that whenever that was beginning, that practice, probably the society that began in had state officials who knew something about what marriage is and what divorce is, and hopefully they didn't just issue those things promiscuously at random. Our society has come to a place where it does issue both marriages and divorces promiscuously at random, which means that the state doesn't really have any real authority. It can claim authority, but it doesn't hold any authority in terms of expertise to know who can be married and who cannot be married. The state will marry same-sex couples. The state will marry people who are divorced and without grounds and who are not free to remarry. But and they'll also divorce people. They'll give people a divorce who have no grounds at all. So the state really is almost 100% incompetent to have any responsibility
1: exactly
0: in this matter. So in the biblical times, these kinds of things were arranged by families. The vows were taken before both families and neighbors and so forth. And the fact that they made a public vow, and often it was a religious ceremony, especially among the Jews, the rabbis were there and so forth. But in the older Old Testament times, there wasn't necessarily a religious ceremony. We don't know of any religious ceremonies in the days before the flood, or even in the time of Abraham, Isaac, and Jacob. Isaac sent away for a wife, and when she came, it says he took her into his mother's tent, and they resumed marital happiness, or at least marital life. And so, the idea is not that the state has issued a license or anybody else has issued a license, but that an agreement, a public agreement has been made that these two are going to be bonded to each other for life, creating a safe environment to bring children into so that the children may be raised reliably and predictably by their two parents. That's what marriage does. Now, once you've made a vow, you should keep your vow. And that's true whether you're a Christian or not. I mean, frankly, I do think the courts can enforce contracts. And if this couple is planning to make a binding contract, the state should be willing to enforce it. Of course, they should be willing to enforce real marriage contracts, too. But the state, for some reason, has just chosen that the marriage contract is the only one they will never uphold in court, which is weird.
1: Yeah.
0: But for a couple, and they're not Christians now, but even if they were Christians, I do believe it is possible to choose some alternative to a state license for marriage. I personally think that Christians, that the church ought to license its own marriages and issue its own divorces where that's actually warranted. I don't think the church should ever depend on the state for that kind of thing. Marriage is a sacred thing, and the state is secular. So I'm not against people having a state marriage license, but the problem is when the state that issues a license can also revoke that license and give a divorce, whether there's reason to or not. If the church licensed its own marriages and divorces, then they could follow the instructions of Scripture and of Jesus, and they could make sure they only married people to each other who could morally be married to each other. And they would only grant divorces where there's, strictly speaking, biblical grounds. That would be a better thing for Christians, and maybe it may come to that since the state has drifted so far away from its competence to do that kind of thing.
1: Yeah, precisely. I am full agreement there. I really appreciate your counsel. This is not... this is rather an unusual situation when I present it to other people, other family members I've discussed, and they really don't know, but I feel confident that it's the right thing to do, yeah.
0: Yeah, well, I've thought through this many, many years ago, and I continue to do so, and yeah, I think that what I've said is very, very compatible with Scripture.
1: All right, well, thank you so much for your ministry and your help today. Bye-bye.
0: All right, Joanne, God bless. Thanks for your call. John in Michigan is next. Welcome to The Narrow Path, John.
2: Hello, Steve. Thank you for taking my call.
0: Mm-hmm.
2: I would like to ask my question, and then I will hang up and listen to your answer on the radio.
0: Okay. So long as I understand the scripture, the question before you hang up. Go ahead.
2: Okay. It's very, very clear. I would like you to describe your disagreement with the Jehovah's Witnesses. Okay?
0: Mm-hmm.
2: Thank you.
0: All right. Well, I have a number of disagreements with Jehovah's Witnesses. A lot of them are theological. In fact, that's the main difference that many Christians identify between themselves and Jehovah's Witnesses. For example, the doctrine of the Trinity. Christians generally believe in the Trinity. Jehovah's Witnesses do not. And that's one of the big controversies between the Jehovah's Witnesses and most other Christians. There are others, too. I mean, Jehovah's Witnesses have their own kind of strange practices. They don't believe in getting blood transfusions, since those many of them have died who could have been saved by having blood transfusions. They take that to be an application of Acts chapter 15, where it says that the Gentile believers should refrain from blood, meaning eating blood. But they take that to include, you know, taking blood into their bodies at all, so that that would mean they couldn't have blood transfusions. And so if they bleed out, even if there's plenty of blood available, they usually choose to die rather than to violate that. One thing that can be said in favor of the Jehovah's Witnesses is they usually are serious about what they believe. And it is said that someone told me, I don't know who the authority was, but somebody who had some information on this years ago, and it wasn't a Jehovah's Witness, that in Nazi camps, you know, prison camps and so forth, the people who bore up best under torture and did not give up their faith were the Jehovah's Witnesses. Now, I happen to know lots of Christians also didn't give up their faith. But I don't know how many other kinds of religions were persecuted, but the Jehovah's Witnesses are typically very serious about what they believe. And but what I disagree with them about very strongly is their cultic attitude. Now, what is a cultic attitude? A cultic attitude, in my opinion, is when somebody has adopted a religious system not because the Bible teaches it, but because a leader teaches it who claims special authority. It's a cult. We sometimes even talk about a personality cult. I mean, Mormonism is a personality cult. I mean, Joseph Smith claimed to be a prophet, that, you know, your loyalty to Mormonism stands or falls upon your loyalty to Joseph Smith and his teaching. Jehovah's Witnesses, your loyalty to your religion is, in fact, loyalty to an organization called the Watchtower Society, and they issue, you know, complete theological system for their believers, for their members to believe, and they're not allowed even to read religious books from other religious groups. For example, if they come to your house, they'll be glad to give you all kinds of literature, but if you try to give them literature from your church or from your beliefs, they're not allowed to take it. So, in other words, it's very closed-minded. They're not allowed to test all things and hold fast to that which is good. They have to simply believe prior to investigation that their teachers are telling the truth, and anyone who disagrees with their teachers are lying. Now, that's what cults are. Cults are groups of blind followers of some human authority. Now, Christ doesn't call anyone to be a blind follower of human authority. Of course, we're supposed to follow him and believe him, but he's not merely human. He's the Son of God. He's come down, you know, God sent him down and gave him the authority to be king. Now, people who don't believe he is would have every reason to see Christianity also as a cult. But Christians who believe that Jesus is the king, in following him completely, are not being cultic. They're simply following God. Now, that's what cults think they're doing, too. But they think they're doing it when they follow their leaders, their human leaders, who are not God, who are not sons of God, per se. They don't have the authority of God. Usually, cults are started by people who call themselves prophets, sometimes apostles, or something else. The Jehovah's Witness organization, the Watchtower Society, is referred to by them as the prophet of God, the prophet of Jehovah. So they believe that the Watchtower Society collectively, the organization, is the prophet of Jehovah, and therefore they follow blindly whatever is said to them. And if you interpret Scripture in their presence differently than they do, they are not even allowed to give any serious consideration to what you have to say. And that's an attitude more than a set of beliefs. Of course, Jehovah's Witnesses and Mormons and other cults do have their sets of beliefs, but those sets of beliefs arise and are defended on the basis of blind loyalty to human leaders, the founders usually of the group. So that's what I have against the Jehovah's Witnesses. They're not allowed to think for themselves. And they don't believe in someone having a personal relationship with Christ or God. They just believe that you follow Christ by following the organization. And if you testify to them of your own relationship with God, it'll be strange to them, the idea that anyone would claim to know God or that God leads them. This would consider to be not agreeable with Christianity as they've been taught it by their leaders. And no wonder. because if they were allowed to be led by the God, he might quickly lead them to disbelief what their leaders are saying. So anyway, there would be maybe the core of my disagreements with the Jehovah's Witnesses. Thank you for your call. Let's talk to Wassey from Knoxville, Tennessee next. Hi, Wassey. Welcome.
3: It's actually Osi, but is it fine?
0: Osi? Osi, it doesn't start with W?
3: No, it's okay. Y.
0: Oh, Y, yes. Okay, my call screener didn't know that, so they spelled it wrong.
3: Yeah,
0: they spelled it W-O-S-S-I. Go ahead.
3: All right. So, yeah, my question is from Hebrews chapter 9, verses 3 and 4. So I tend to see Hebrew 9, just that whole chapter, as pretty non-literal, as in I don't really see the author of Hebrews portraying Christ as literally, actually in heaven, performing priestly Levitical duties, in a sense. But in verses 3 and 4, you know, there it says, I think, that the altar of incense is
0: in the holy
3: categorized in the holiest of holies.
0: Yeah.
3: And I guess my question, or I just want to hear your thoughts on if you think the author of Hebrews did that intentionally just for the purpose of kind of symbolically type, or just to show the fulfillment of Christ being like Christ and the high priest, of him fulfilling that role, and maybe him doing that on purpose to show that this isn't literal, in a sense. I don't know if that makes any sense.
0: Well, there have been various ways that people have tried to explain why it was that the writer of Hebrews associated the incense altar with the Holy of Holies, and seems mm-hmm. to indicate that that it was in the Holy of Holies, which, of course, it was not. In verse 4, in verse 3, it says, behind the veil, the part of the tabernacle which is called the holiest of all, which is also the Holy of Holies, which had the golden altar of incense and the Ark of the Covenant overlaid with all sides with gold. Now, the problem here is, of course, as you know, the golden altar was not in the Holy of Holies. The Ark of the Covenant, which is mentioned, was, and it was the only piece of furniture in there. It had a lid on top called the mercy seat. You might consider that part of the same piece of furniture or a separate one, but the point is, besides the Ark of the Covenant and the mercy seat, there was no actual furniture in the Holy of Holies. But the golden altar in the arrangement of the tabernacle, and we assume the temple too, was outside the veil of the Holy of Holies. It was just outside. In fact, the high priest would have to stop there at the golden altar and offer incense before going into the Holy of Holies. So it's definitely very much associated with, it's in the proximity of, but it's not in it. What does the author mean by saying the Holy of Holies had the golden altar, which it, I mean, in a literal sense, did not? Now, you're suggesting maybe, you know, he said it somewhat, he altered things deliberately in such a way as to tell the reader not to take this entirely literally, but to look to the spiritual meaning of it. But I'm not really sure how this particular alteration would convey that necessarily. I mean, I'm not sure that the reader would say, oh, he's put the golden altar inside the Holy of Holies, so he's telling us not to take this literally. I mean, it's possible, but it doesn't strike me as something that would be would gain its desired effect necessarily. But I couldn't rule it out because I don't know the right answer. There are a couple of other answers that have been given. Whether they're adequate or not, again, remains to be seen. If one of them completely answered it, then we wouldn't need additional possibilities. When it says, which had the golden altar, some might just say, well, you know, the ceremony of the of going into the Holy of Holies on Yom Kippur, which is what he goes on and talks about in this chapter, you know, it also was associated, the golden altar was associated with that and was part of that ritual and so forth, which, I mean, would be true, but it's not really stated in a way that you'd think of it that way. So that seems a little weak. Now, another alternative explanation that some have given is that the word golden altar actually is a reference not to the altar itself, but to the censer. And I don't know if some people think that the word got exchanged in copying somewhere along the way, or if it's simply that there was an incense censer, that is an incense burning tool, that was part of the golden altar. And on the Day of Atonement, the priest would take incense into the Holy of Holies with that incense censer, and he'd leave it there. And he'd come back out, and he'd go back in, and so forth. Eventually, he'd bring it out again later in the day. So the incense censer, which was actually part of the apparatus of the golden altar, was on the Day of Atonement in the Holy of Holies. And so some think that when the author says that the Holy of Holies had the golden altar, it really means, more literally, it had the golden censer from the altar in it during Yom Kippur. I don't know which of these answers would be true. I would certainly not rule out anyone's right to have a sensible answer of their own. Your suggestion is not impossible also. I probably lean toward the last option more, but I don't have complete confidence in it.
3: Okay, yeah, that's helpful. Another question, do you think Christ is, I guess, literally or maybe also symbolically is in heaven performing priestly duties?
0: I believe that not necessarily. I mean, he could be. I'm not going to rule it out. But I just don't think we're required to take this in the kind of literal sense of, Jesus moving about with a golden incense altar and or censer and sprinkling blood on the Holy of Holies and so forth. I think what the author is saying is the ritual behavior of the priests when they did sprinkle blood on the mercy seat and when they did, perform the duties of Yom Kippur, they correspond to, not motion by motion, okay, but in terms of their meaning, they correspond to what the high priest did on Yom Kippur. And so Jesus has entered behind the veil into heaven itself, he says, and he doesn't offer the blood of bulls and goats. He offers his own blood for us. But I some people do picture it very literally. Jesus up there kind of sprinkling his own blood on the the mercy seat up there. I don't know that we're required to see it that way. I'm not sure that the author would press for that. I think what he wants us to see is, in terms of the rituals of the tabernacle of Yom Kippur, Jesus has done that which is the counterpart of it in heaven. It may not look the same, but it's indeed true. Romans 8 tells us, and so does Hebrews, that Jesus is making intercession before God for us. And now, again, it's not clear even what that looks like. It does apparently mean that because of our sins, Christ stands in between and intercedes for God, before God for our forgiveness, which is exactly what the high priest did in the Holy of Holies on Yom Kippur. And so it may be simply this intercessory ministry of Christ that is summarized or compared with the rituals of Yom Kippur, which were in principle doing the same thing. However, they did so as a type and a shadow of that intercession which Christ would give. That's my thought. I'm not going to be too insistent on the literalness of Jesus moving around in there like the priest did in the Holy of Holies.
3: Yeah. Thank you for the insight then. Thank you.
0: All right. Good talking to you.
3: All right. Bye.
0: Okay. We'll talk again. All right. The number to call if you want to be on is 844-484-5737. We have one line open at this moment. Now, I would take a call right now, except I'm looking at a hard break coming up in about 60 seconds. So instead of taking a call and having to cut it off quickly, I'm going to give you some information here, and then we will wait until after the break, short break at the bottom of the hour, to talk to the rest of these callers. Many of you do not know, and many of you probably would benefit by knowing, that there is an app, a mobile app for your phone or your pad or whatever, of the Narrow Path. But the best place to get it is not going to Google Play or to the App Store. Now, I think there are some older apps for the Narrow Path at those places. I'm not sure they're even still functional because I don't think anyone is maintaining them. Years ago, There was an iPhone app and an Android app at those normal locations for getting apps, but you had to get a separate one. The apps were not the same. They had to be maintained. And what we have instead is we have one app that works for iPhone and Android because it is web-based. That means you go to a website and download a link to it. And it looks just like any other app on your phone once you've got it there. But you go to your browser. So if you're an iPhone, you go on Safari, perhaps. 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I'll be back in 30 seconds. We have another half hour coming. 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
6: We've got a beautiful day ahead of us today. A little warm, high temperature up around 89 degrees, but not too hot. Going to see partly cloudy skies throughout the day. Tomorrow morning, a low of 71. We hit a high of 85 tomorrow afternoon. See a few more clouds coming in and a chance for some showers overnight tomorrow night and into Saturday morning. I'm StormGuides.live meteorologist Stephen Paul.
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12: 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Coming up next, an up-close look at the scene where Jesus faced off with Satan after an extended time of prayer and fasting. 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And if you're not able to stay until the very end of the episode, or if you want to listen again, remember, Dr. Youssef's messages are available at ltw.org, as well as on the app or by subscribing to the podcast. More on that later. Right now, though, here's Dr. Michael Youssef to begin today's Leading the Way audio.
13: I met with a high school student who was down and discouraged. I mean, he's got to be really down and discouraged to want to see me. First, I couldn't ascertain the reason why he was so down. And I kept asking questions and quizzing him and tried to do my best with a quiet young man. And I finally got to the bottom of it after a great deal of trying. And the bottom line was this: his parents were pressing him to play a certain sport in which he did not excel at. The parents want their son to be popular, and in their mind, this is the way for him to get the popularity they want for him. They thought if he excels in this particular sport, it will accomplish their goal for him. I must confess to you, that was really an eye-opener for me back then, as a father of young children. You see, the need for popularity really emanates not from the children, but from adults. In fact, parents communicate that message in some subtle and not so many subtle ways. And ultimately, they transfer those desires for popularity to the younger generation. I think you have to agree that our culture is fixated, is infatuated by popularity. Some people do all kinds of crazy things to get what the media calls 15 minutes of fame. But the drive for popularity has now invaded our politics and our political life. Many political leaders lead not out of conviction, but out of opinion polls. Relationships are not built on commitments anymore, but on convenience. Friendships are no longer built on genuine caring, but networking. And that is why it's not by accident that the second temptation that Satan tempts Jesus with in the wilderness has to do with popularity. We saw in that first temptation how our Lord took authority over Satan and he defeated him when he tempted him with pleasure. And when Satan tempted him to place his desire above the Father's will, he took authority over him. Just as he tempts every one of us every single day to get things our way, not his way. To please ourselves, not God. To take shortcuts to get to where we want to go. To circumvent the word of God and the will of the Father. And Jesus took authority over Satan by trusting in the word of God, and so must we. Having failed miserably to induce Jesus to use his divine power to serve his own self-interest and thus acting against the Father, he gives it a second shot. Don't ever think that once you have victory over Satan that this is over. He will come back again and again and again. And so he gives it a second shot. Satan, that conniving, miserable creature. This time he tries to get the Son to put the Father's love to the test. Satan tempted Jesus like he tempts every one of us, and yours truly included. He is constantly tempting us to do what? He is constantly tempting us to exchange the approval of God for the approval of people, to exchange the applause of heaven for the applause of men, to exchange the supernatural for the sensational. Now I want you to turn with me to the scripture. Matthew 4, we're going to look at verses 5 to 7. Then the devil took him to the holy city and had him stand on the highest point of the temple. If you are the Son of God, he said, throw yourself down, for it is written, he will command his angels concerning you, and they will lift you up in their hands, so that you will not strike your foot against the stone. Jesus answered him, it is also written, do not put the Lord your God to the test. What is this temptation all about? Satan is trying to get God the Son to force the hand of God the Father. Force his hand. Force his hand to do what? Force his hand to put the Father to the test by the Son, which immediately would have meant that Jesus is doubting and distrusting the Father's love. In the first temptation, he failed to get Jesus to distrust the Father's timing. Now he pushes the envelope. He is not only trying to get Jesus to express distrust to his Father's love, but Satan gets spiritual on Jesus. Listen, he gets very spiritual. He quotes the scripture. Be very careful when people twist the scripture, when people take the scripture out of context for evil purposes. And that's what he's doing here. He takes that text out of its context and he twists it in order to suit his purpose, to entice Jesus. What is Satan doing? He's quoting Psalm 91, verses 11 and 12. It begins, "But he who dwell in the shelter of the Most High will rest in the shadow of the Almighty." And the verse immediately prior to the one that Satan quoted, verse 9 of Psalm 91, he said, "If you make the Most High your dwelling, even the Lord, who is my refuge, then no harm will befall you." You see? See how the devil twists the scripture. This psalm says nothing about jumping from a 450-foot pinnacle of the temple. Nothing. It says that those who trust in the Lord, those who put their confidence in the Lord, not those who doubt Him, not those who distrust Him, not those who are always trying to test His love, not that those who are really not sure. No, I said those who trust Him. They're the ones are protected, no matter what happened. But Satan deceptively says to Jesus, "If you really, really, really meant what you said to me earlier of trusting in your Father's word, if you really, really, really meant that you feed upon every word that comes out of the mouth of God, then prove it." That's what he's doing, the miserable creature. Don't underestimate the wickedness of the evil one. So many Christians are falling for these temptations day after day, and they're literally living in defeat. When God wants you to take authority over Satan, He wants you to take authority over temptation. He wants you to be victorious in Jesus' name. You see, if He cannot stop you from going to prayer meeting, He'll join you. He will come and say, "How long have you been praying for this thing? Why didn't God answer you? Do you still believe that God can do these things, that God can answer prayer?" Now, don't get me wrong, I'm not against prayer, but give up already. God may have answered prayers of people in the past, as you read in the Bible, but He doesn't do that now. Or if you are making an effort to bring some non-believer to church with you, he will come to you and he will say, "You know, this is really a noble thing you want to do. Oh, but do you really want your unbelieving friends to know that you go to a rambunctious church like this?" Just think of the craftiness of the devil and what he really is saying. Here's what he's saying. He said, "If you don't want to use your divine power for personal pleasure to help yourself, then let the Father use His divine power to help you." You should have enough confidence in your Father to presume on Him. Have you ever presumed on God? I have. And it is terrible. You see, when you don't take your medicine, you're presuming on God. When you don't make plans for your family and provision for your family, you're presuming on God. Those who jump into matters and major decisions without praying and spending time with God and listening to godly counsel, they presume on God. Those who deliberately go and marry non-believer and be unequally yoked, they are presuming on God. Presuming on God, testing God, distrusting in the promises of God, all of that place us in a superior position to God. It really does. Did you know that? I want to explain it to you. Does the teacher administer a test on the student, or does the student administer a test on the teacher? Imagine a student walk into class tomorrow and he'll say, "Teacher, I'm going to administer a test on you." Well, next to being kicked out of the class, he is placing himself or herself in a superior position to the teacher. I'm trying to get you to see it. Can I get a witness? I'm going to ask you some questions, and I want you to answer loudly. It doesn't matter. Had Jesus jumped and became popular with the crowd, how long would that popularity have lasted? You got it? Let me ask you a question, and please feel free to answer me. Would that popularity have redeemed us? would that popularity have convicted us of sin? Would that popularity have humbled us before God? Would that popularity have assured us of our salvation and the forgiveness of our sins and eternal life in heaven? But would that popularity have created temporary sensation? Absolutely. But remember this, sensationalism is always short-lived. Sensationalism does not last. Sensationalism is only temporary. But above all, sensationalism does not save people from the judgment of God that is coming on the world. Oh, it may have entertained the crowd, but not saved them. Had Jesus fallen for the temptation of Satan and got his 15 minutes of fame, the whole plan of salvation where you and I sitting here today would have been foiled. How did Jesus take authority over Satan and temptation? Because that's really the theme in which we're focusing on. How did he do it, and how can we learn from him to take authority over Satan and temptation and all of the fiery darts that he fires at us, and all the harassing demons that harass us? How did Jesus take authority? How did he become a victor and not a victim? Listen and learn so that you and I can win the victory. Listen and learn so that we can take authority over the harassing demons. You know, I don't do this very often, but I know you will forgive me, okay? Guys, every now and again, the Lord just lays something on my heart for the men, okay? So, ladies, you can eavesdrop, but I'm just speaking to the men, okay? Just for a few minutes. Many men, when it comes to their business, they are aggressive. They are disciplined in their business. They are all serious. To some men, when it comes to their favorite sport, oh my goodness, they are aggressive. They are disciplined. They don't miss a game. I mean, even if they're out of range, they're constantly calling, what's the score? What's the score? But when it comes to spiritual warfare, when it comes to taking authority over the evil one on behalf of your family, when it comes to standing in the gap on behalf of your family, there are many men who leave that to their wives. Many men let their wives do all the praying. Let their wives do all of the spiritual leading. Let their wives do all of the interceding. Let their wives do all of the spiritual warring. They let their wives to do all the spiritual resisting of the devil. And that is why men need to learn from Jesus how to take authority and defeat the evil one, not only on your behalf, but on behalf of your family. Learn how to stand toe-to-toe against Satan and his attacks upon us and upon our families. Like Jesus, we need to stare him down and defeat him in Jesus' name. We need to learn how to have victory in Jesus' name. When it comes to staring Satan down, Jesus did not let his mother do it for him. He did not let the disciples do it for him. He personally took authority and defeated that miserable foe. And the blessing is that you and I do not do it in our own strength. We do not do it in our own flesh, but we do it in the power of Jesus and in the power of the word of Jesus. The victory and his authority that he's given to us, that can only come from the power of the word of God. And beloved, listen to me. I do not know any other way to learn how to take authority over Satan using the sword of the Spirit, which is the word of God, without the discipline of obedience, without time and learning and spending time with the word of God, without willingness to walk in the Spirit. It takes time to learn how to use the sword of the Spirit. God wants to equip you for the battle. God gave us the armor for the spiritual warfare. God wants us to take ownership of the battle. God gave us authority over demons. God gave us the power to resist temptation. God wants us to be victorious in Jesus' name. Now, here's biblical truth. The blessing of victory When you stand toe-to-toe on behalf of your family, when you take authority over Satan on behalf of your family, and when you receive the victory from Jesus' hand, that blessing is not only yours, it's going to bless everybody around you. Jesus did not only personally take authority over Satan, but he confidently took authority over Satan. Listen, whether we face the temptation directly from the devil or through one of his dopes, Satan's dopes are those who might call themselves friends, but forever trying to entice you to get away from the Lord. It's the one who tells you, come on, just one joint is not going to hurt anybody. Just one look will not hurt anybody. Just one drink will not hurt anybody. These are Satan's dopes, and you need to run away from them. But here's the promises of God for you. Here's the promises of God for everyone who wants to stand firm. Everyone who wants to stand firm and claim the victory and take the authority of Jesus. In Isaiah 54:17, he promised, no weapon forged against you will prevail. In 1 John 4:4, he promised, the one who's in you is greater than the one who's in the world. In 1 Corinthians 15:57, he promised, thanks be to God who gives us the victory through the Lord Jesus Christ. In 2 Corinthians 2:14, he promised, but thanks be to God who always, always, always, always leads us in a triumphal procession in Christ Jesus. In 1 Corinthians 10:13, he promised, no temptation has seized you except what is common to men. And God is faithful, and he will not let you be tempted beyond what you can bear. But when you are tempted, he will provide a way out so that you can stand up under it. Amen. It's a promise of God. God promised victory, but you and I have to take authority. We have to claim the authority to win the skirmish. He won the battle. He won the war, but you and I must win the skirmishes. Look again how Jesus resisted. Because this is how we learn. He said, Satan, you shall not tempt or test, the same word, the Lord your God. You know where those words are? They're in the book of Deuteronomy. Now I'm going to give you the background to those words because you will understand the context. You see, when the people of Israel came out of the slavery of Egypt and they saw with their own eyes one miracle after another, one deliverance after another, one victory after another. I mean, they saw the Red Sea parting. They saw all of that stuff. And you know what? The moment they ran into the slightest problems, they said, where is God? And Moses finally had enough. And so in Deuteronomy 6:16, he gives him a warning. He gives him a warning. Do not test the Lord your God as you did at Massah. These are very, very stern words. It's the final warning. Stop moaning. Stop complaining. Take authority. You and I are tempted every day to do that which is popular. You and I attempted every day to compromise our convictions. You and I attempted every day to presume on God's grace, to try to force his hand. You and I attempted every day to fulfill our own ambitions. Every time we fall in that temptation, we are putting God to the test. We are forcing God's hand to deliver us. But when we are willing to risk everything, prestige, money, and even life itself, in obedience to the Word of God, we can be confident of His divine power, His divine authority to give us victory every time, every time. Can you say it with me? Every time.
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16: News this hour from Town Hall. I'm Keith Peters in Washington. Democrats are meeting to plot a way forward towards this year's midterms and the 2028 elections.
17: The Democratic National Committee is expected to vote at its summer meeting in Austin, Texas, on their 2028 presidential primary calendar. Charting a path ahead as the party's voters oscillate between progressive and more moderate candidates, with a vote on the new primary order that front-loads states with more diverse populations. The group is also convening at a time of internal turmoil, some members calling for DNC Chairman Ken Martin to be replaced. Critics have questioned Martin's leadership decisions and the party's fundraising, which lags well behind Republicans just months before the crucial upcoming midterms. I'm Lisa Dwyer.
16: A courageous voice of dissent is raised inside Russia.
18: In Russia, publicly criticizing the war and the authorities carries a risk. But Nobel laureate Dmitry Muratov continues to speak out.

0: I asked him how far he thought Vladimir Putin was prepared to go to secure victory in Ukraine.
1: Победы уже никогда не будет.
0: There will never be victory, Dmitry Muratov told me. There cannot be victory when two Slavic nations have ripped a million people to shreds. Russia, he added, could destroy Ukraine, but not conquer it.
2: The BBC's Steve Rosenberg in Moscow. A judge in Boston has dismissed a Trump administration lawsuit that accused Harvard University of ignoring harassment of Jewish students. Thursday's decision by U.S. District Judge Richard G. Stern says President Trump's administration failed to prove an ongoing violation of federal anti-discrimination laws. On Wall Street, the Dow by 69 points, the Nasdaq rose 214. More on these stories at townhall.com.
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8: Hello again, and welcome to God in Our City, the Daily Edition. Thank you so much for joining us. I hope you are having a good summer, and I hope you're enjoying this summer series, One Summer, One Shepherd, One Psalm. I hope that's a blessing to you. I hope that you're looking forward to listening every single night. Isn't it a beautiful thing? Every weeknight, we can go over the scriptures together. We can study the scriptures together. Maybe you should, this summer, during this time, gather with your family, maybe you and your spouse and your kids, and just sit around and listen to the broadcast. Having downloaded the study guide, work your way through it. Get into it. You'll get more out of it if you put more into it. But again, it's our privilege to present this to you. It's a little different than our normal format. If you're just joining us, we usually are studying together a book of the Bible, and it's nothing pre-recorded. It's just me and the scriptures. We decided to do this summer because we had such a good time with One Summer, One Shepherd, One Psalm. We decided that we would actually share the pulpit sermons from Calvary Chapel. So each sermon we broke up into three parts. That's how the only way we can fit it on the radio, and then give you it a little bit at a time. This particular broadcast will feature our second message in the series. In fact, you'll need to download the study guide for lesson two or sermon two. All the study guides are up, so you can take any and all of them with you. Just grab them now. rather than wait. 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We'll get them out to you immediately, if not sooner, as we used to say. We want you to have the book. 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I know that will be a blessing to you. While you're at calvarychapelsi.org/GIOC, consider making a gift to God in our city. Every gift is greatly appreciated. It makes a difference. So we're going to delve into just a second this second message that we shared regarding the Lord being our shepherd, and we're going to talk in a relatively comprehensive way about what the Lord gives to me, not just who He is to me, or what He guarantees me, but what the Lord gives to me. So without further ado, let's start with prayer. Lord, touch each of our hearts today. Minister to us as only you can. In Jesus' name, amen. So here's part two of One Summer, One Shepherd, One Psalm,
9: which is found in the Psalms. Gonna do something hard today. Psalm 23. But we'll just read it from its ESV version. Last week I gave you the King James. Now it's just the ESV. Are you ready? Think you can handle it? Here we go. The Lord is my shepherd, I shall not want. He makes me lie down in green pastures. He leads me beside still waters. He restores my soul. He leads me in paths of righteousness for His name's sake. Even though I walk through the valley of the shadow of death, I will fear no evil, for you are with me. Your rod and your staff, they comfort me. You prepare a table before me in the presence of my enemies. You anoint my head with oil. My cup overflows. Surely goodness and mercy shall follow me all the days of my life, and I will dwell in the house of the Lord forever. Remain standing for prayer. Lord, we come to you today in need of your help, in need of your intervention on our planet, in our lives. We pray, Lord, for the victims of the Canada shooting in the last couple of days, two people who passed away, the others who were wounded or hurt. We pray you'll bring restoration. Pray you'll give them comfort and healing. Bring people who know you, Lord, around those who are hurting so they can be a blessing. We pray for the Venezuela earthquake victims. We pray yet, Lord, for miracles, that you will, Lord, save some people yet from, Lord, this horrible situation. Lord, provide all the funds needed to rebuild. Help your church in Venezuela to rise up and do an amazing job. We pray for our troops all around the world, and especially in the Middle East, for their safety, for their protection. We pray for the end of the Iran war. Pray that, Lord, you will bring, Lord, a resolution to this quickly. We pray for peace in the Middle East and for the peace of Jerusalem, Lord. We pray that you will protect the Jewish people. We pray for the safety of our president and vice president, our secretary of state, Lord, our secretary of defense, Lord. We pray this specifically because we know they are targets. We pray that you will keep them safe. We pray, Lord, for the safety of our city. We're grateful for the World Cup and everything that's involved in that. But Lord, please protect us, our nation, and our city. We pray for a spiritual awakening in America. Lord, that you will bring about the revival that's needed. Lord, please start it in our own hearts. Lord, we pray for a spiritual awakening in the Muslim world. Lord, help, Lord, our Muslim neighbors and, Lord, the Muslims in the Middle East to come to find Jesus. Lord, we pray today for the family of Lindsey Graham, Senator Graham, who passed away unexpectedly last night. We pray that you will walk them through, Lord, this difficult time, especially his sister. Lord, we pray for those hurting in our congregation. Pray for those grieving. Pray for those, Lord, who have health issues. We thank you that you intervene, that you are the God who intervenes. And Lord, we pray most of all that the Lord Jesus would return. Lord, we pray, Maranatha, even so come, Lord Jesus. And we pray these things in his name. Amen. You may be seated. We are talking about one psalm, one summer, one Lord, one shepherd. And I thought I would show you or start you today with a video I know you need to see. And that is a good news sheep story. So are you ready for a good news sheep story? Think you can handle a good news sheep story? Well, here it is. This sheep was on a little piece of property down a hill for 3 years by itself. Are you ready?
10: At the bottom of a cliff, miles from anywhere, in the Scottish Highlands. After 3 years of isolation, help was on its way to rescue Britain's loneliest sheep.
11: I would be lying if I would say we had any sort of real clever plan. Graham, who's an integral part of the team, bought a couple of long ropes from Tiso on the road up, and we had a canvas, very strong canvas feed sack that was big enough to hold Fiona, and we were able to cut a little hole so that she could get her nose out to breathe. And the incredible thing was she was so relaxed throughout the whole process. As we were dragging her up, she actually started nibbling at little bits of grass.
10: The owner couldn't get to Fiona, so this group of farmers said they'd help.
12: We've come up here with some heavy equipment, and we've got this sheep up an incredible slope. Let me just bring you in close to her here. Fiona.
11: She had 3 years' worth of wool on her, and that essentially meant she floated up on a cloud. It was like she was wrapped in a mattress, so we didn't have to worry about that side of things, and the three of us kept a hold of the bag and just navigated the bag as we went and just kept manoeuvring her around rocks and bushes and trees until we eventually got safely to the top without a scratch on her.
10: After a much-needed trim and a health check, isolation seems to have done Fiona no harm.
13: We've all been absolutely blown away by how stress-free she is, how natural she feels around us, and she feels completely comfortable.
10: She may have been content pottering around at the bottom of the cliff, but the farmers expect her to have a longer, happier life in her new home on a farm park in Dumfries. Lisa Dowd, Sky News.
9: Together now, a good news sheep story. Left by her shepherd. She is rescued. Fiona, the shabby sheep. We are in the middle of a study of Psalm 23. It's a psalm of David. David wrote 75 out of the 150 psalms. Psalm 78, 72 speaks of David as a shepherd. It says that the Lord chose David, his servant, took him from the sheepfolds, and following the nursing ewes, he brought him to shepherd Jacob, his people, Israel, his inheritance. With upright heart, he shepherded them and guided them with his skillful hand, or with his hand of integrity. So here we have David, a shepherd, writing about being a shepherd. And the basis for the psalm is Psalm 23:1, the Lord is my shepherd. The blessings in the psalm we're looking at now in the benediction of the psalm is surely goodness and mercy will follow me all the days of my life. And I'll dwell in the house of the Lord for how long? Forever. The shepherd-sheep relationship of the Lord with Israel, his people, is kind of the basis of all this. It says in Psalm 77:20, says you, that is the Lord, led your people like a flock by the hand of Moses and Aaron. And then in Psalm 81 and 2, the cry is, give ear, O shepherd of Israel, you who lead Joseph like a flock. So the picture is God taking care of his people. Ezekiel 34, 31 says, and you are my sheep, human sheep of my pasture, and I am your God, declares the Lord God. So this picture of being a shepherd to his sheep is the thing that is resounding or repetitive in our heads. So what is he to me? The Lord is my what? Shepherd. Preacher's commentary says, what does it mean for Yahweh? Because that's the word for Lord here. To be my shepherd. Since David knows well how to care for sheep, he is able gracefully and powerfully to apply this metaphor to his relationship with God. Yahweh, the covenant-making God of the Old Testament, is my shepherd, my Raha. Now, what I'm about to say now, you just have to think for a second. He is the shepherding one. It's kind of like a verb noun. It's called a participle. The Lord is my shepherding one. It's an action word, and he's my. He's my shepherding one. And what I noticed recently about this is he doesn't speak of the Lord taking care of a flock. He speaks of the Lord taking care of one sheep. The Lord is my shepherd. The flock is not in view, but the one individual sheep, me and the shepherd. Me and the shepherd who is the Lord. So what he's talking about here is that one-on-one relationship, one sheep with his shepherd. It is a personal reality. The Lord is my shepherd. It is a present reality. Not the Lord will be or the Lord was, but the Lord is my shepherd. It is a proclaimed reality. The Lord is my shepherd. It is a possessive reality. The Lord is my shepherd. And it is a productive reality I shall not want. Well, what's the role of the shepherd? One thing I've noticed in studying this is that the shepherd dwells with his sheep. You can't shepherd from a distance. We learn in Luke 2:8, in the same region there were shepherds out in the field keeping watch over their flock, what? By night. Note the shepherds in the time of Jesus were with their sheep in the field. And note also their job is what? 24/7, 365. The Lord is my shepherd every day. The Lord is my shepherd every hour of every day. The Lord is my shepherd every year of my life. How many of you have had some hard years in your life? How many of you had some easy years in your life? The Lord was your shepherd all that time. In fact, you could take Psalm 23 and you could chapter heading your life. The Lord is my shepherd, I shall not want. He makes me to lie down in green pastures. There's the green pastures years. Leads me beside the still waters. There's the still water years. You know, and then the last chapter is, surely goodness and mercy shall follow me, what? All the days of my life, and I'll dwell in the house of the Lord forever. The shepherd always knows the sheep individually. And the shepherd cares for the sheep extensively. What are the needs of the sheep? The Lord takes care of them. The shepherd takes care of them. Every sheep of the flock would be able to tell you a story of the love of their shepherd. Yeah, there was this time, and the shepherd did this for me. Oh, there was this time I felt all alone, but the shepherd was there for me. There was that time I couldn't find peace, but the shepherd helped me get through that. Every one of his sheep can tell the story. Please don't forget, though, the plight of the sheep. We said when we started this series a couple weeks ago that sheep are dumb, directionless, and distressed. without hurting anybody's feelings, look at the person next to you, smile at them and say, you're a sheep, you're dumb, directionless, and distressed. Okay, maybe it wasn't the best idea to do that. Some of you just said that to your spouse. That's very bad. So, if you see a sheep on its back, from Sheep Facts, we said this a couple weeks ago, lend a hand, because if it falls on its back, it can't get up. Sheep are curious, but what? Dumb animals. A sheep cannot even find its way home if the sheepfold is within sight. In other words, it sees the sheepfold, it's not smart enough to go, hey, those are my guys, I'm going to go with them. Philip Keller, in the book that we have recommended to you and are giving to you, says sheep do not just take care of themselves, as some might suppose. They require, watch this, more than any other class of livestock, endless attention and meticulous care. They are high intensity, needy beings. Jesus, when teaching, said, when he saw the crowds, or when it says of Jesus, he had compassion on them because they were harassed and helpless, like sheep without a shepherd. If sheep have a shepherd, they're okay. But in other words, if they're not, then they're harassed, they're hurting, they're in trouble. Now, I brought along with me one more video to help you fully understand what goes on with sheep. So we'll play that for you. Here's a picture of a sheep with a bucket on its head. Here we go.
14: Calls us his sheep. We truly do not listen, and we really do make horrible decisions. One day we know what we're doing. We're following Jesus. The next day we make a horrible life-changing decision, and Jesus is trying to bail us out again. That's why Jesus is our shepherd. And let me tell you, sheep need shepherds. We'd be lost without them. Otherwise, we keep doing this dumb stuff and running back to the same crap Jesus keeps saving us from. Now, if you want to try and do this life without your shepherd, then go for it. But you're going to end up in the fire.
9: Sheep. Wow. Wow. Well, who is he to me? The Lord is my shepherd. What does he guarantee me? I shall not what? Want. I shall not, it's a negative, want or suffer need of the necessities of life. It's a future tense thing. The Hebrew word is hasar. I won't have a lack, or I won't have a need. I will have enough of what's in need. I will have exactly enough of what I need. The picture here is pretty powerful. When the children of Israel were in the wilderness, they were there for 40 years. Deuteronomy 2:7 records this. For the Lord your God has blessed you all the work of your hands. He knows you're going through this great wilderness. These 40 years, the Lord your God has been with you. You have lacked what? Nothing. Psalm 34, verse 10. The young lions suffer want and hunger, but those who seek the Lord lack what? No good thing. So long as the Lord is my shepherd, I suffer no lack. I won't lack food. I won't lack water. I won't lack care. I won't lack company. I won't lack comfort. I won't lack. I won't lack discipline. Why? Because the Lord is my shepherd. First question I think, though, we need to explore is, am I content with what my good shepherd in his wisdom has provided for me? In other words, if we assume the Lord is my shepherd, then what I have is enough. Am I content with what he has given me? Or am I saying, Lord, I'd be okay if you would just do this. I would be perfect if you would just give me this.
8: I hope you enjoyed that message. I hope it was a blessing to you. I'm confident that the Lord arranged it so it was just what you needed. The Lord arranged it to touch you in just the right way at this time in your Christian experience. I'm sure that God did that. Now, you are probably going to miss some of these messages. So how do you get these messages when you miss them? Well, there's a number of places. 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I find Psalm 23 to be so practical. I hope you're finding that to be the case. It's not complicated, but it's not simple either. Has a lot of depth to it, but it's so practical regarding our everyday life. What the Lord is to us and what the Lord is constantly giving us. Please join us again tomorrow for another edition of the Daily Edition of God in Our City. 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
19: This is Senior Pastor Jamal Bernard from the Christian Cultural Center, and I want to welcome you to today's message. 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
20: So as I'm up here, I'm praying the Lord touch my mouth that I can speak the necessary things that I should say and not let what I could say get in the middle of it. Because I'm overwhelmed. I've been studying and researching and looking at so many different things, and I want to address some particular points, especially leading up to the elections. And I'm like, Lord, guide my mouth as I speak so I can speak that will edify the body of believers, that will glorify the will of God. And this tension that's happening within the church, the divide is getting bigger and bigger. The gap is swelling. And it's almost like an us and them. And then as I go back to the gospel and I'm reading the gospel, I say, Lord, this is not the methodology that you prescribed to the church. This is not the idea and the ideology of the body of believers. And to see the level of turmoil arise from the Christian walk, the Christian individuals, is heartbreaking. It's hurting. Because where is the love and compassion of Christ? Where is the love and compassion, foremost of anything, for your brother and your sister? Where is the compassion that we should have? And we're losing it because we're allowing politics to rob us of the Great Commission. He said, go and speak the gospel, preach the gospel. He didn't say, go and push your political agenda. He said, go and speak the gospel, preach the gospel. There's somebody in the world today that you have the answer for. And it's not who to vote for. The longest reality show we have had in human history was politics. Think about it. You're going behind the scenes. You want to see what's going on with this person and that person. You're going to go on a campaign trail with that individual. And then they have all these episodes and these series called News. And just like these reality shows are scripted, because I've been to places where I've seen people from the Republican Party and the Democratic Party that on TV didn't like each other, but behind the scenes, they're hanging out. One might be a godparent for another one. So with me trying to behave and getting into my message I preach today, there is a reality. And the reality for us as Christians is that God is in control. Somebody asked me, Pastor Jamal, who you're voting for? And I'm going to be honest, I'm going to be transparent. And this is just to set up what I'm talking about how y'all act when it comes to politics. You ready for this? I told the person, I don't know. See? And it's bothering some of you. It's somebody is watching and is bothering you to where you might even stop listening to me preach because you're so caught up into the reality of your reality that I am not going to possibly vote for a certain individual. Or how about this, that I might vote for another individual. Y'all are wrestling. This is hurting you. This is bothering some of you. And to the point where relationships have broken up. To the point where you had the possibility to minister the word of God into somebody's life, but because of their political affiliation, who they want to vote for, you miss out the opportunity. There's so much tension there. And so what? That's who he wants to vote for. Does that really express the character of the individual just because they vote for somebody else, contrary to what you believe? And that's a problem. That's a problem. The reason why it's a problem is because both parties have failed the black agenda. So if you want to be truthful about things, both parties have responded to what we've been going through. Both parties have used the black agenda. They have leveraged the black agenda. So if you really want to get down to the nitty gritty, there's both positive things that the Democrats are doing. There's positive things that the Republicans are doing. But there's negative things that's antagonistic to the biblical worldview that the Democrats are doing. There's negative things that's antagonistic to the biblical worldview that the Republicans are doing. So on both sides, in reality, if you hold dear to everything on the list that they stand for, then the question always is, how can you be a Christian if you vote for X? And once we start doing that, we start stepping back and not allowing us to be in a position to always minister. He said, and wrote me, I mean, 1 Peter 3:15, he said, at all times be prepared. So if somebody is voting for somebody different from you, and you is gonna stop you from ministering, then you gotta check your walk. So you can, you know, and I disagree with a lot of individuals. I disagree with certain individuals. I disagree with certain policies or certain procedures, stuff like that. I'm not telling you who I'm voting for. But if God gave us a mandate to be prepared at all times to preach the gospel, not only did he say be prepared at all times to defend what you believe, he said, but do it in gentleness and kindness. Now, if there's tension there where it's going to stop you from being gentle and kind, see, this is a problem when who we vote for determines who we minister to. So if we're really about this Christian walk, just like in Isaiah, he said, who shall I send? Send me, Lord. I'll go. And I understand the struggle is real. I understand that there's tension. My dad said, he said, look, Jamal, what informs your lens? I said, for me, there's three things that informs what I look for in a candidate. I said, number one, my Christian worldview. My Christian worldview. But what happens is, with my Christian worldview, there are tensions between both parties that I can't stand for. You know, so you got one party that looks at us as a certain way. You got another party that is trying to force certain things down my kid's throat, which I can't accept from a Christian perspective. Right? You can't tell me that you're evangelical, but yet the Imago Dei is not representing everybody in the world. Right? So I understand. I'm not naive. I stand as a moderate. I believe, like Dr. Law has taught, that life is sacred both in the womb and outside of the womb. I believe that no matter where you are as an individual, you have the inalienable rights to be treated a certain way. No matter what race, creed, color, or sexual preferences you have, you're still a person. I understand that. But at the same time, I understand that there are certain limitations being put on a Christian as an individual, certain limitations being put on the fact that me speaking here right now can be stripped away. The point where I gotta submit my messages 3 weeks in advance before I minister so it won't be offensive to somebody. I understand that. But let me tell you something, church. If we stay divided, this is gonna create a vacuum. And every time there's a vacuum, something will fill the void. And here it is. You ready for this? If we don't fill this void correctly, you're going to find yourselves 10 years from now saying, what happened? You're going to find yourself saying, why are things going on the way they're going on? You're going to find yourself, I'm telling you, because Islam is slowly creeping in, filling that vacuum. They're very subtle, very strategic. We get caught up on who voting for who. And they're like, I don't care who's voting for who. This is what we're doing. Because if this person gets in, this is what we're going to do. If this person gets in, this is what we're going to do. So there's a strategy that's designed to respond to either or candidate. Because we know that we have a role and responsibility in society as the church. And all we do is pivot and adjust. Pivot and adjust. Pivot and adjust. So if this one candidate wins, then we're going to pivot and adjust. If this other candidate wins, we'll pivot and adjust. But we should never stop preaching the gospel. You understand? You're going to be mad at me. You're going to be mad at me. But that's the reality. That's the reality. So my nephew asked me, he said, Pastor Jamal, they call me Uncle PJ, Uncle PJ. And I said, yes, nephew. He said, when we pray, does God, when we pray in our mind, does God hear us? And I said, if you ask that question, there's a lot of individuals ask that question. And I said, well, actually, you know, yes, in the Bible, it says that God knows what we want even before we want it. God knows what we need even before we need it. He said that it's the spirit of the man in which is being used to speak. Spirit to spirit to God. He's so audible. To pray out loud just helps you stay focused. And some people can't pray. Like me back in the day, they should pray and they fall asleep. And I'm talking about prayer because I want to challenge you to pray. Right? Pray. And a part of the problem when we pray is that we get caught up in giving, I call it the grocery list or the wish list prayer. And we misuse prayer and think that prayer is just a time to go to God when we're in need of something. And we misuse prayer and we lose out on the essence of prayer because in communication, there's two parts. Speaking and listening. And how often do we stop to listen? Oh, I'm praying to God. Yes, Lord. And you say what you say, and then you walk away. But when you start praying to God, you just stop and get to a quiet place. You say, okay, Lord, speak to me. Okay, Lord, I'm here. Have your way. Lord, I want to hear your voice. I have a yearning for it. Lord, I want you to show up as Jehovah Jireh. I'll provide. I'm looking for that. Because often we mistake in prayer for petition. Somebody said it this way. Said people complain about prayer. And they complain about prayers not being answered. How do you explain that? And the reason why I say that this is key, because if we understand what prayer is, then we can understand that not every prayer is going to be answered. Because prayer is not about a wish list for God, but it's about communion with God. Dr. Bernard has taught us that prayer is about elevating your heart and your will and your mind. So he said that for Christians, the worldview, prayer is not a grocery list, a request before God. Prayer is not about seeking to change the will of God. Prayer is communion with the living God, such that would change you. To have the ability to receive what he has for you. Prayer is about communing with God, such that it'll change you to have the ability to receive what he has for you. Ravi Zacharias said it this way. He said, if you are a praying Christian, your faith in God will carry you. He said, but if you're not a praying Christian, you will have to carry your faith. And you'll get exhausted trying to carry the infinite. He said, there's something significant about prayer. And why am I talking about prayer today? Is because this is why I believe God wants us to start learning how to speak to him. How to commune with him. So that when we go to the voting poll, Lord, who should I vote for? And honestly listen for his voice. Because there's a tension between what we want and what God wants. There's a tension between our will and God's will because it doesn't always line up. That's what I love in Matthew. I think it's Matthew chapter 6. It's in the Bible. Matthew 6, starting at verse 30. I'm reading out of the Message Bible. I love what he says here. He says, if God gives such attention to the parents of wildflowers. So this is Jesus talking to the people. He said, look at the birds. They're flying, they're good. Look at the flowers, they're growing. He says, most of which are never even seen. Don't you think he'll attend to you, take pride in you, do his best for you? What I'm trying to do here is to get you to relax, to not be so preoccupied with getting, so you can respond to God's giving. He says, people who don't know God and the way he works fusses over these things. He said, but you know both God and how he works. Steep your life in God reality. Steep your life in God initiative, God provisions. Don't worry about missing out. You'll find all your everyday human concerns will be met. Just give your entire attention to what God is doing right now. And don't get worked up about what may or may not happen tomorrow. God will help you deal with whatever hard things come up when the time comes. And another translation says, seek first the kingdom of God. And what he's saying is that people pray. And at the time, it was a Hellenistic environment, so there were pagans, and pagans were themselves praying individuals, and they're praying for this and praying for that. They're going to the sun god for this and this god for that. And what God is saying, he said, don't be like these individuals. He said, don't worry about the little things. He said, if you understand how God works, and you understand who God is, seek him first. And there's an inevitable response to seeking God. Seek God and everything else will be taken care of. So he said, look, let me show you how to pray. You remember this in Luke? He said, let me tell you how to pray. He said, pray this. Our Father. There's no grocery list. He said, Our Father. What does that mean? Abba, Father. He expresses one, the relationship he has with his people. One of source and sustainer. So he says, call on Abba, Father. And just by calling Abba, Father, knowing what you already need, he's ready to source what you need and sustain what you need. He's ready. He said, even if you don't have, don't ask for what you don't have. It's calling Abba, Father. Our Father. He said, holy is your name. He said, pray, Abba, Father. Hallowed be your name. And what does that mean? Hallowed be your name. Hallowed be your name. What is God's name? Yahweh. So he's saying Yahweh is hallowed, set apart. Set apart means not from here. So he's sourcing us from somewhere else. Abba, Father, source and sustainer. Hallowed be your name. Your kingdom come. What does that mean? The rule and reign of God on this earth. And why is this so significant? Because if you are supposed to be the representative, the ambassador, representing God's rule and reign on this earth, how dare you not want to talk to somebody about the living God because of who they voted for? If you are an ambassador representing Christ unapologetically in this world, because you can't pray the prayer, Abba, our Father, who art in heaven, hallowed be your name. Your will be done, Lord. What is your will right here, right now? Too often we're in the future because we end up missing the moment. The moment might be on a train. Sitting next to somebody doesn't look like you. that's looking for an answer that God already placed in your heart to give. Some, your will be done might be responding. I've been trying to work on my attitude. And it's difficult to work on my attitude. I'm talking about Jamal Bernard. You know, everybody has their struggle. And I've been working on my attitude, and my wife and I were talking, and I ended up snapping, and she said, why are you turning up like that? And I had to take a step back and try to understand why. And man, once I realized why, it was a stupid reason, it was difficult to then go apologize. But if God's will should be done, and a part of me being a proper husband for my wife and ministering from the husband duties that I have, a part of his will being done is me apologizing. And I read, I'm sorry. But it doesn't stop there. Because then I didn't like her response. I said I'm working on my attitude. See, but the problem is your attitude becomes one of the main things that gets into in the way of God's will being done. See, because when you say God's will be done, you say I surrender any concept. So like when I apologize to my wife, I surrender any concept of how I feel she should respond to my apology. And often we set parameters on how somebody should respond to our apology. We put parameters on how somebody should respond to a gift we give them. And often we put parameters on how God's will should be done in our lives. But if you're praying this prayer, that's why I love it, God, because this is the only prayer I can see in the Bible that gives specifics on how to pray. Fast, pray, sing, rejoice, worship. But Jesus says, no, look at this way. He says, start up by saying, our Father, Abba, source, sustainer, hallowed be your name. Your name is so worthy. I won't even say it. With this dirty, foul mouth and body, hallowed be your name. Your name is at such a level. Hashem, Yahweh is at such a level. El Elyon, Adonai, Hashadai, Jehovah Rapha. Your name is at such a level, your will be done. I strip off all parameters and I come into accordance with how you see fit for me as an individual function in this world. Your kingdom come. Now that I strip away all the restrictions I place on you, Lord, and how you are calling me to respond and talk to people, now I invite your kingdom come. And so I can operate as an ambassador for your will, your rule, your reign, your right way of living, your right way of doing, your right way of being, be the precedent in my life so I can walk this earth and enter any culture, any environment, any area that's antagonistic, that they don't like me. You didn't call me to be here. My God told me to be here. My invitation to step in any room that God has called me to step in, it comes from God. So with that invitation comes the authority. With that invitation comes the power. That invitation comes the sensitivity to understand why you are in the room.
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15: In 1783, the Revolutionary War was nearly over, but America's future remained uncertain. Officers in the Continental Army were angry. Congress had failed to provide promised pay, and some considered using the Army's power to force the government's hand. George Washington understood their frustration, but he also knew the liberty they had fought to win could be destroyed by the very army that secured it. Washington confronted his officers and urged them to choose honor, patience, and loyalty to the Republic over rebellion. He could have used their anger to increase his own power. Instead, he used his influence to restrain it. Power asks what it can take. Character asks what duty requires. Washington's lesson still stands. Freedom survives when leaders place principle above ambition and remain faithful to God, country, and the people they serve.
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My name is Steve Gregg, and I'm the host Monday through Friday for an hour of this program live so that we can interact in real time with our audience. 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The number to call is 844-484-5737. That number again, 844-484-5737.

0: And there's one announcement I want to make, and that is that this Saturday, day after tomorrow, in the morning in Southern California, we have our monthly men's Bible study in Temecula. That's at 8 o'clock this Saturday morning. If you want to join us for that, look at our website, thenarrowpath.com. And there's a tab that says announcements. It has all the places that I was speaking, and not only this Saturday, but on into the future. So you can check that out, and feel free to join us Saturday morning. Our lines are full at the moment. We'll start talking to our callers at this point. Linda from Fresno, California is first. Hi, Linda. Welcome to The Narrow Path.
1: Good afternoon. I have a question about Mary Kay Baxter. Have you heard of her?
0: I'm not sure that I have. Who is she?
1: Well, she wrote a book, and it's called Spiritual Warfare. I guess she's a preacher or something. I'm trying to find out about it, because the Spiritual Warfare book that she has, it has the answers from the chapter and verse. But the answer is her opinion. Mm-hmm. I don't know if it's a right opinion or just an opinion, but right. Online it says that she goes with her own opinions.
0: Yeah. Well, on my shelf, I have probably about a dozen books on spiritual warfare. Several of them are called spiritual warfare. I don't have her books, so I don't know her opinions, but whenever people write whole book lengths about spiritual warfare, it's necessary for them to express opinions about some things. I'm not sure that, I'm not sure that's a good thing. It's just hard to avoid because there's not very much information. For example, about demon possession in the Bible, there's stories of people who were demon possessed and who got delivered. You can kind of cull from those stories principles and maybe in some cases some methods by which demons were cast out. But, for example, you don't have anything that tells you outright where the demons came from, how somebody gets demon-possessed, that kind of thing. What happens to the demons after they go out? We don't really have any teaching like that in the Bible, but there's a lot of questions people have, and a lot of people willing to answer those questions from in their own books and in their seminars. Now, I want to say this, that much of what comes up in these books and seminars of necessity is speculation, since we don't really have much Bible on it. And you say she gives chapter and verse. Yeah, I was just looking at a page of notes I took from somebody on another subject, a podcast where a guy was going through 40 points almost of what he said is going to happen in the tribulation time, a different subject. And he had chapter and verse for all of them, but I know all those verses and stuff he lists, and they don't say what he's saying. So obviously, it's possible for somebody to give a verse and then read their thoughts into that verse and give that as a proof of their position. Now, I'm not going to say anything against this woman because I don't know her. I'm not familiar with her. Her book might be very, very valuable and very good. But I will say that when people write book-length treatments of spiritual warfare, it's hard for them to avoid anecdotal stories. Now, I'm not against anecdotal stories. My former pastor years ago said that we don't want to hear the stories about how people conducted spiritual warfare. We just want to see what the Bible says about it. And like he didn't want to know much about demons that could be learned from, people who had deliverance ministries, for example. Their experiences didn't concern him. Now, I think that sometimes people have legitimate experiences and can learn something from them, even if the Bible doesn't describe those experiences or analyze them. So I don't throw out all experience, but some people claim to have very wild experiences. I've just been handed a note by my wife here that says that particular author says she went to hell with Jesus. Now, that's one of those kinds of experiences that some people say they have, which you cannot confirm. It's not clear why Jesus would take a Christian to hell. If someone says, well, he might do that because then she could come back and warn people about what hell is like. Yeah, but there's actually a story in the Bible about somebody who went to hell and wanted to go warn people of what it was like, and he was told, no, they don't need to be warned. They've got the scriptures. If they don't follow the scriptures, they can find out for themselves what happens to them. And if they have the scriptures, they can certainly avoid going there. So actually the attitude of God or Jesus about this very question, you know, let's have someone go to hell, come back and tell people about it and warn them. Yeah, well, that, as I say, that very scenario is introduced in Luke 16, verse 19, through the end of that chapter. And it sounds like God's not interested in doing that kind of thing. So, but I have heard her, or not, I've not heard of her, but I've heard other people claim they went to hell, and some say they went to heaven. And then they write a book and teach on Sunday nights at churches and seminars and stuff. And I'm just not really interested in somebody giving me a litany of their alleged experiences. For one thing, if they're giving their, you know, a whole lot of their own experiences, it seems like maybe their ministry is more about themselves than about Christ. I'm not saying Christ doesn't come into the picture. But, yeah, I'm not, I can't recognize a person, or I should say I shouldn't recommend a person's book, even if it's on a different subject, if she herself claims she went to hell with Jesus and came back. I don't believe that. And therefore, I have to believe she's prone to tell some stories that maybe I would just have to say, I'm sorry.
1: To sell the book.
0: It's not credible to me. Yeah. Yeah, to sell the book. Exactly.
1: Yeah.
0: All right,
1: I had seen that too. Okay, thank you very much. And I appreciate you so much.
0: All right.
1: Thank
0: I appreciate
1: you.
0: My wife for handing me that information. She looked it up when I was talking to you. God bless you, Linda.
1: Okay, thank you. You too. Bye.
0: Bye. Okay, Fletcher in Arkansas, welcome to The Narrow Path. Thanks for calling.
2: Yes, sir. I have a question about the preterist position. It's my understanding that the preterist view, everything has to be fulfilled before 70. Well, not everything, not the second coming, but the 70 A.D., the New Testament was written for that generation, for the first century generation. So if that is the case, what part of the New Testament can I read that apply to my generation? If all of the writings in the New Testament, all of the epistles and all of that was written before 70 A.D., what part can I read legitimately to say, well, that is talking to me, not to that generation.
0: Yeah.
2: So I can apply that to my life. But if all of that is applied to that generation that Paul and Jesus was talking to, how can it benefit me now in the 21st century generation?
0: I hear you. Well, the whole question of preterism, for people who don't know what preterism is, it's the view that a great number of biblical prophecies were fulfilled when Jerusalem was destroyed in A.D. 70, and that some of the prophecies that were fulfilled in that event are prophecies that perhaps today more people are looking for them to be fulfilled in the end times, so that they're kind of misplacing the time of fulfillment. Now, you're saying, well, that would mean that those prophecies were relevant to the people living at that time. Well, that's true. I mean, however, we have prophecies in the Old Testament that predicted the fall of Babylon and Tyre and you know, Assyria and things like that. But we still benefit from reading, you know, the Word of God. What, you know, it certainly tells us what his attitude is towards such nations. It shows us that he can predict something and it comes true. That's quite faith building. But really relatively little of the New Testament even contains prophecy. Now, Jesus didn't spend his time giving a lot of prophesying a lot of future things. Neither did Paul. I mean, it comes up. There's a few books of Paul that talk about those things. But, you know, preterism wouldn't change anything about the applicability of the New Testament to us, except the question of when a particular prophecy might have been fulfilled. Now, in my opinion, I'm not a full preterist. Full preterists believe all prophecy has been fulfilled and there isn't even going to be another event like the second coming of Christ. They think that's all been fulfilled in 70 AD. Now, for those who don't know that view, I don't have time to go into it now, but I did write a 300 book critiquing it and debunking it, which you can find at our website. Even the audiobook is there. You can listen to it for free at our website. But there is something else that's not full preterism, and that's simply partial preterism. And partial preterism is like any other Christian outlook of the Bible, except that we believe that part of the prophecies in the Bible have been fulfilled in the past, not all of them. And I think, for example, when Jesus, I think everybody believes some prophecies have been fulfilled. Jesus told the two disciples, you go into Jerusalem, you find a donkey there, let it loose, and if they say, hey, what are you doing? Tell them the master has need of it, they'll let you go. And so they did, and it happened just like he said. Well, we see that as a fulfilled prediction, okay? Then some of the predictions Jesus gave were fulfilled later on. When he said in Luke chapter 19 that he wept over Jerusalem and said the armies are going to come against it and they'll lay it to the ground and they'll be destroyed. Well, we know that happened in 70 AD. And then there's other things Jesus predicted, which some people feel were fulfilled in 70 AD, and some think they haven't been, and they expect them to be fulfilled in the end of the world. But those prophecies are very few in number. We're looking at probably the Olivet Discourse primarily, and a few other verses here and there in the teaching of Jesus. They make up a very, very small portion of what Jesus said, and even a smaller portion of what the other writers, what the epistles say in the New Testament. So when you say, well, if this is written before 70 AD and it's predicting 70 AD, how can the New Testament apply to me? Well, how would the book of Romans apply? How would the book of Galatians? Neither of them have anything to say about the end times. How about, Colossians or Ephesians? They're not about the end times. What about the letters of James and Peter? Well, I mean, there are some, a couple verses in those letters that probably talk about the second coming of Christ or something else. Some would say 70 AD. The point is, this matter of whether a particular prediction is fulfilled in 70 AD or in the end of the world is going to affect, maybe one verse in 100, if that, in the New Testament. So to say, well, if that's true, how in the world can I apply the New Testament to myself? Well, how about apply the parts that aren't prophecies? How about the instructions? How about the commands of Christ? How about the instructions to the churches that Paul gave? I mean, that's really what most of the New Testament is. There's, it's punctuated by occasional prophetic predictions. And, when you come to those, you can say, well, some people think that's been fulfilled and some don't. Okay, let's read on and see what else is in the Bible. We don't have to know the fulfillment of these in order to live the Christian life. The Christian life is not defined by your understanding of Bible prophecy. It really isn't. It's defined by your following Jesus. And following Jesus is the same issue for somebody who believes in preterism or who believes in futurism. It doesn't really matter. Jesus is the same Jesus. His instructions are the same. Now, the one thing that I would say, when you say, how about what today, what wouldn't apply to us? Jesus did teach his disciples who were living under the Old Covenant certain things which apply to the Old Covenant. Like when he said, when you bring your gift to the altar. He means when you bring an animal to sacrifice at the temple. He said, if you there remember that someone has something against you, go back and make peace and then offer your sacrifice. Well, obviously, I mean, one doesn't have to ask, does that apply to me? Well, it does, but in a different way. I don't go to a temple. I don't offer animal sacrifices like that. However, I do worship God. And Jesus is saying, if you're coming to the temple to worship God and offer your sacrifices to him, you need to make sure that you have not neglected your relationships with your brother, because those things take priority as far as God is concerned. Now, that principle is not hard to apply to me. But you see, then, even in such a case, a principle that is universally important is told to the disciples who lived under the Old Covenant in terms that related to them under the Old Covenant. But I don't think any modern Christian is going to read that and say, boy, I wonder if I'm supposed to go to the temple and offer an animal sacrifice. Everyone knows there's no temple, and the sacrificial system is over. So one does have to have at least a passing understanding of the context in which the Bible's written. In other words, if somebody doesn't know anything about the Bible, they won't know what I just said. But anyone who's read through the Bible will have a framework for understanding the second time they read that passage. Oh, yeah, that's later on we find that Jesus died and rose again. There's a new covenant, and we're not under that covenant. So this going to the temple business is not really necessary. So, I mean, it takes, it's not a rocket science. It does take, however, a serious effort to understand. And, you know, I knew somebody, she said she went to a dispensational school where they said almost nothing in the New Testament applies to us in this dispensation. They said the Sermon on the Mount and all the teachings of Jesus, that belongs to the millennial kingdom, which hasn't come yet. They said the Revelation is about the future after the rapture when the Jews are, you know, God's dealing with the Jews and not the church. The book of Acts simply tells of the transition from the old covenant to the new in the ministries of Peter and Paul. And so the only thing that's left, even the letters of James through Hebrews are really for Jews, they said. So only the letters of Paul were really retained to be relevant to Christians. Now, that's absurd, of course, but that's how weird people get about it. Now, if someone tells you that, if someone says, no, this was just written to people of that generation, or this was just written to Jews, then, of course, if you're going to believe that, then it's going to confuse you if you don't do some of thinking on your own. But I would say anyone who's saying, well, I heard somewhere that the New Testament was written to people living before 70 AD and things changed in 70 AD, well, you know, if you say, well, I can't read the New Testament, then I would say you need to read the New Testament then. You know, read through it. Read through it and keep your mind turned on and think and recognize what's being said. And, you know, certainly I think the New Testament has within it plenty to clarify what's like a universal principle and what's not. The one thing that isn't altogether clear, probably, is going to be, you know, some of the predictions. Was this one fulfilled already, or is it going to be fulfilled in the future? Now, I have my opinion about most of those, but being right or wrong in answering that question would have absolutely nothing to do with being a good Christian and following Jesus and obeying him. One of the biggest challenges, though, in the New Testament is that Jesus and the apostles do use idioms and hyperbole and metaphors and so forth that were very recognizable in their society and might not resemble the way we talk. But then that's a problem that anyone's going to have reading the Bible. They have to realize we're reading a book from another culture. But so what? You can pick up a book from another culture and read it, and if you have trouble understanding it, read it some more, and you'll begin to understand, you know, what these idioms are, just like you learned the idioms of the English language growing up with it. Just familiarity is going to be the key. So read it, read it, and read it, and think, and think, and think. And I don't think you're really going to have huge challenges in the areas that you're anticipating. All right, let's see. Eric from Compton, California, welcome to The Narrow Path. Thanks for calling.
3: Thanks, Steve. Steve, please bear with me. I'm not even sure of the question that I want to ask, but I just keep running into these people who say they believe, but then in their explanations, you see that they don't really believe. And I just wonder how God seems to have cloaked this thing. Like, without the Holy Spirit dwelling within you, you can't understand anything. And I'm just wondering, Paul, the latest thing I'm running into is Paul seems to be cursing things, and the guy says Jesus never cursed anything. Paul curses people. They seem to be setting up Paul disobeyed Jesus, even with preaching the gospel as witnesses say, preaching the kingdom. And I just want to praise the Lord for the Holy Spirit, man. As long as, if I keep scripture, if it seems that if I just rely on the scriptures and not what people say about the scriptures, they seem to keep me straight. Now, I'm not doubting my faith. My faith is strong.
0: Okay, let me ask you this. If I were to try to write down for our radio archives what your question is, mm-hmm. in one sentence, what would it be?
3: That's a good question. I wasn't sure.
0: Yeah, because you're rambling around about a lot of subjects, and I'm, you know, I'd like to be
3: succinct. I know, I am, Steve, you know. I am.
0: Can you put it in the form of just a question?
3: Let me try.
0: How about the Paul disobeying Jesus point?
3: Okay. Let's go with that.
0: Okay. Let's talk about that one. It is true that Paul pronounced a curse in 1 Corinthians chapter 16:22, I think it is. Somewhere around there. He said, if anyone does not love the Lord Jesus Christ, let him be anathema or accursed. And Jesus said, don't curse your enemies, bless those who curse you. Okay, well, Paul wasn't dealing with people who were cursing him, although some of them might have been. But he wasn't thinking in terms of my enemies who are cursing me, who I have to be forgiving toward. I'm talking about a whole class of human beings that are, you know, opposed to Jesus Christ. Now, it's not Paul's curse that's going to make them, you know, be damned. It's their actions and God's reaction. But he's announcing that there's a curse upon them if they don't turn to Christ. Now, Paul also kind of swore by oaths, and some people say Jesus said not to do that. Jesus said don't use oaths. But Paul, on occasion, and so did Jesus, by the way. Jesus was put under oath on trial, and Paul did the same thing. Paul would say, you know, before God, I'm not lying, in Galatians chapter 1. And he'd do similar things. You know, this is a worthy saying. This is true. God is my witness. That's kind of taking an oath. But it's not violating what Christ had in mind. When Jesus talked about oaths in Matthew chapter 5, he's talking about how people use oaths, even when they're lying, because they will curry the confidence of the people they're talking to for their lie. That is, they're lying and say, I swear this is true. Now, this is actually something that was being done. He's not saying that taking oaths to verify what you're saying is wrong in itself. I know it says they don't swear at all. But what he's saying there is, instead of adopting a system of oaths like the Pharisees had, some of them they thought were binding and some were not, how about you just don't swear at all? How about just say yes or no and be honest about it? He's not saying that taking an oath is a bad thing in itself. And Jesus himself was put under oath on trial when he wouldn't speak to Caiaphas. Caiaphas said, we adjure you by the living God. Are you the Christ, the Son of the Blessed? Well, that's putting him under oath by the living God. It's like swear by God is what he's saying. And that's, you know, swearing oaths is not itself bad. Because in the Old Testament, the law even said, you shall swear in the name of Yahweh, and in his name you shall take your oaths. So there's nothing wrong with oaths per se. But the Pharisees, Jesus said the Pharisees had oaths that they secretly considered to be not binding, as well as oaths that were. So they thought if you swear by the temple, it's not binding. If you swear by the gold of the temple, it is. That means they could lie to somebody and say, I swear by the temple. And the person would believe them. But then the Pharisee could be lying and not even keep his promise and say, well, I didn't swear by the gold of the temple. So this idea of taking oaths of different kinds, which was commonly used, apparently, to deceive people, was more or less impugning God, or whoever you're taking oath by setting his name to a statement that was a lie. Now, Jesus doesn't say all of that in one place, but we do find that in the New Testament taught through, and we also find that Jesus and Paul didn't have any problem taking an oath when they were telling a truth. So, you know, I think your friend just doesn't understand. Paul was devout. There's very few people probably who've ever lived more committed to following Jesus to the death and to torture and to imprisonment and beatings and so forth. I mean, Jesus was his king, his Lord. He was, if he thought that Jesus didn't want him to say what he said in 1 Corinthians 16:22 about accursed, or if he thought that there, you know, no oath taking was something that Christ was requiring, well, he would have obeyed. Easy enough. Certainly he wouldn't have disobeyed in writing. I mean, it's one thing if you say, well, I'm not supposed to use the word damn, but then I slammed my thumb with a hammer and I accidentally said damn. Well, first of all, there's no law against saying damn or for saying you can't say damn. But the point is that if you say, well, I did it in a heat of the moment, well, that's one thing. But when you're writing a letter, and you're, you know, representing Christ, and you use an oath or something like that, then you better know that Paul did not consider that using an oath in that way was what Christ was forbidding. I think the man who thinks that Paul was disobeying Christ, maybe you ought to just kind of, you know, not worry about Paul and make sure that he's obeying Christ. Because, you know, he's not going to be judged for what Paul did or didn't do. He'll be judged for what he did. And maybe we ought to stop looking at other people and judging them maybe wrongly in this case. Hey, I need to take a break. 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We have another half hour coming. We're not done, so stay tuned. I'll be back in about 30 seconds, and we will go on for our second half hour. Stay around.
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0: Welcome back to the Narrow Path radio broadcast. My name is Steve Gregg, and we're still taking calls for another half hour. If you'd like to join us on the air with your questions about the Bible or your disagreement with the host, the number to call to get to me and to our audience is 844-484-5737. That's 844-484-5737. If you'd like to be on the program today, we have a half hour, and we have a couple of lines open. If you want to do it now, you can reach us, and we'll probably be able to get to your call, almost certainly. All right, we'll talk to Aaron from Worcester, Massachusetts next. Hi, Aaron. Welcome.
1: Hey, Steve. Thanks for taking my call. I just had a recent passing away. My mother passed recently, and it was a little bit of a family feud. My oldest sister, who's become a lesbian a long time ago, she had a discussion. We started talking about how she thinks the Bible isn't real, and she thinks she doesn't believe in it, basically. And so we had kind of a discussion about it, and basically she doesn't want my family or anything over her house during the holidays or anything else if I'm going to preach the gospel. But going forward, that's obviously going to cause a divide for Christmas and the holidays going forward. And I'm frankly not comfortable celebrating Jesus's birth or, you know, Easter or anything else under the LGBTQ flag. But my parents, even though they were Christians, they tried not to cause a divide because it's their children, if that makes sense. So what do you think going forward? And then inviting... I have my daughter's birthday coming up, and normally she would be invited to be here, but there was obviously...
0: Right. First of all, you don't have to preach the gospel every time you're at a family gathering, especially to people that you've shared the gospel with before, probably many times, and they know the gospel. You're not obligated every time you're with people to talk only about, you know, Christ and salvation and things like that. It seems like you could go to family gatherings without bringing that up if it's only a few hours together with the family. On the other hand, it sounds like she's made the decision. Sounds like you're conscientiously trying to keep the family from dividing over this matter, but she's the one who's made the division. She said, I don't want you coming over if you don't agree with me. Okay. Well, that solves the problem. And then when your kid's birthday parties come up and she's not invited, and she says, why didn't you invite me to the party? But, well, you told me you don't want to do family things with us if I'm a Christian. I don't know if when you've been together with her, you've laid into her, frequently about being a lesbian. I don't really think, should.
1: No.
0: Okay, good. Yeah, because over the course of
1: the years, we have all had to walk, the whole family's walked on eggshells, so to speak. Nobody's ever mentioned it.
0: Right, exactly. So she's the one causing the division, then, in other words. So
1: right. What she did is talked about homeschooling, because we've chosen to homeschool my children. And she said that, you know, we talked about the manuscripts of Jesus Christ, you know, 25 to 28,000 manuscripts of his existence. She said she thinks it's all a farce and everything else, and if you keep bringing it up. And so she essentially started the division, and all I did was respond with, because she has a 13-year-old daughter who's telling her daughter that she doesn't have a father. She only has two mothers. And so I basically told her, she told me everything's fake, and I just told her the truth. I said, no, you were born. This is the only time I've ever laid into her, so to speak. I said, you were born a woman. God created you as a woman, and you were not created as a lesbian. It was Adam and Eve, not Adam and Steve, essentially. And she didn't like what I had to say, but,
0: okay,
1: you know, going forward.
0: Yeah. I can see why she, as a lesbian, would be upset that you're not, affirming her or whatever. You have no obligation to affirm her. Though, of course, you don't have any obligation whenever you're around her to confront her sin. She is not a Christian. And Paul makes it very clear in 1 Corinthians 5, we don't have to judge non-Christians. God will judge them. We are to judge people who claim to be Christians but are living in fornication and that kind of thing. So 1 Corinthians 5 is very clear on that. So the idea here is she is not a Christian. She doesn't claim to be a Christian. So you don't have any obligation to correct her behavior. If she was professing to follow Christ and living in sin, then every Christian's obligation, especially whatever church she was going to, would have the obligation to correct her and say, no, if you're going to follow Christ and wear his name, you can't be living in abominable behavior. That's something that the Bible is very clear about. Now, but the Bible doesn't say that non-Christians have to live like Christians. Non-Christians, they've got other problems worse than how they're behaving. They're non-Christians because they're rejecting God. And, you know, that's their big issue. But again, you don't have to confront it every time you see them, especially if you've done so many times before. It might be that you shouldn't do it anymore at all. I mean, she knows what you think. It's not like if you evangelize someone enough times and they're getting angrier and angrier, you know, that you're increasing your chances of converting them by continuing to confront them. I think in many cases, you're continuing your chances of cutting off all communication if you keep doing that. I mean, I'm all for evangelism, but preaching the gospel, presumably, is to be done to people who don't know the gospel. Once they know it, it's on them. And if they reject it, you don't have to keep telling them over and over again. I mean, if it comes up, if they bring it up, you can decide whether it's a good thing to go into it again, whether they're more open than before. But that's, you don't have to feel an obligation. I realize because she's a sibling, you know, you feel in the family, you've got some responsibility for her. But she's an adult, and so are you. And therefore, being siblings apparently doesn't mean that much. Jesus was approached by his mother and his brothers, his siblings, who wanted to talk to him, and he knew he was there for no good purpose, and he wouldn't see him. He said, who's my brother? Who's my mother? Who's my sister? Those who do the will of my Father in heaven are my mother, my brother, my sister. So he's got new family relations, a new identity. I'm the family with my dad, God. If they're following my dad, if they're his children, then they're my siblings. If they're not, well, kind of they're on their own. Not that I don't love them, not that I wouldn't help them to be converted, but, you know, they're grown-ups. They can make their own decisions about that. So your sister has made the decision. She does not want you to be in family situations with her family because you don't affirm her sinfulness. And you don't have to. Here's the thing. She's trying to control you and the whole family and say, listen, you do things my way or you don't get me. And frankly, I'd say, well, we'll miss you, you know, but you are not in the position, sister, to tell me what I have to think or do or say. If you don't like me enough to tolerate differences of opinion, that's up to you. Don't show up. But however much I may like or love you, I do not surrender my freedom to say what I believe or to do what I believe. And if you, you know, I can even tolerate the difference between us, but you can't. So I'm not the intolerant one. You are. I mean, if you were more tolerant, we could still have these gatherings together. We could, you know, we could be at peace with each other. We could still be a family. We disagree about your lifestyle, but family members often disagree about different things. But there's a certain kind of thing that family members often will not tolerate disagreement about, and that's especially if someone is a homosexual or trans. The reason is they're not secure. They don't have any reason to believe they're correct. If they did, they wouldn't be threatened. I mean, honestly, anything I believe, I can hang out, I can eat, I can go to a gathering with people who don't believe what I believe on anything at all. They don't believe in God. They don't believe I'm a decent person. They don't believe in what I do. Okay, I could still hang with them because you know what? I'm secure. I have reasons for what I believe. I know what those reasons are. And somebody disagreeing with me doesn't threaten me. I say, okay, maybe someday they'll learn what I learned, and that'd be great. Love to have them be aware of it. But I know what I believe, and I haven't just picked my beliefs out of a hat. I've formed my beliefs from evidence and from consideration and thought, and I know that my beliefs have a much greater chance of being correct than theirs, and it doesn't bother me if they don't buy into it. I mean, I wish they would, but they don't have to. They're grown-ups. But see, she doesn't feel so secure about it. If she really knew she was right, she could be in your presence and she'd feel like, well, she'd feel sorry for you for being not as enlightened as she is. But she's morally threatened. She has no assurance that she's doing the right thing. And the best thing she could do to be happy is to stay away from people who remind her that she might, in fact, be doing the wrong thing. All right, Aaron?
1: So, Steve, do you invite these people going forward?
0: Do what?
1: Do you invite these people going forward to...
0: Well, not now. No. She says she doesn't want to be with you. I think, she knows, she should know that she's welcome to be with you anytime she wants to be. But if she says, I don't want to be in family gatherings with you, well, I say, I'm going to respect that. I'll respect that. I'm not going to try to persuade you to come to family gatherings where you feel uncomfortable. That's what I'd say. I mean, if she changes her mind and says, well, you know, some things are more important than me defending my sexual preferences, maybe I should connect with my family more. Well, she should know she's always welcome to do that. But she shouldn't complain if you don't invite her to things when she's already said she doesn't want to be there with you. I'm not sure why she'd have any grounds for complaining.
1: Okay. I appreciate that. Thank you very much.
0: Okay.
1: God bless you.
0: God bless you, too. Bye now. All right. We'll talk to Carrie from Fort Worth, Texas next. Carrie, welcome.
2: Steve, I have a couple things that are kind of related. A few shows ago, you were talking to somebody about the term end times or the age to come, and I believe you were telling them that every time the apostles used that, they were using it in reference to the church age or in the time that they were living. Is that correct?
0: No, it's not quite correct. I do believe there are times, especially when Jesus was speaking, when you talk about like the end of the age, that the age he was talking about was the Jewish age, and that the age that followed that would be the age of the new covenant, which he inaugurated at the end of his life. So, I mean, there is the suggestion that sometimes the word age does refer to the season before or after the new covenant coming. Jesus and his disciples lived together under the old covenant. At the end of it, he inaugurated the new covenant, and so Christians have always lived under the new covenant since then. Those are different ages. However, the Bible does say, or at least Paul speaks, of ages to come, in the ages to come. So there's not just one age, or even just two. It's a very common thing for Bible teachers to say, the Jews thought in terms of only two ages, which they called this age and the age to come. And then they speculate about what all applies to the age to come, which they may argue began at the cross, or some would argue it began with the destruction of the temple. I wouldn't worry too much about that. There's ages to come. And so, like when Jesus talked about in the resurrection, says those who are appointed worthy of that age do not marry and do not give in marriage. Well, okay, some people say, well, that age began at 70 A.D., and that's what the preterists say, and I don't. And therefore, you know, that we shouldn't have marriage, you know. But, no, he didn't say the age that begins at 70 A.D. He said the age of the resurrection. Now, if they want to say there's only two ages, so the age of the resurrection must be either before or after, you know, 70 A.D., it must be after, they don't recognize there's other ages. There's the age before Christ came. There's the age since Christ came. There's an age coming beginning with the resurrection when Jesus comes back. And there may be many ages to come. Paul said in chapter 3 of Ephesians, he said that in the ages to come, God will make manifest to us the riches of his glory or whatever. So, no, I wouldn't say that. Now, I do say that there are times when the term this age or the end of the age could refer to the end of the Jewish age or the Second Temple, Judaism, which ended in 70 A.D. But the word age is very generic. An age is simply a period of time. And an age is sometimes labeled by things that are characteristic of it. We talk about the age of the dinosaurs or maybe the age of the Crusaders or something like that. You know, these are periods of time that are characterized by certain things and we sometimes speak of them as ages. It simply means an epoch, a period of time. So, no, I would never say that it's always referring to that.
2: Okay. Well, and I did just listen in to your teaching on the future of the church.
0: Mm-hmm.
2: And, I mean, if I could be all millennial, not all millennial, but post-millennial, I love that position. I mean, the triumph of the church.
0: Yeah.
2: And a lot of what you said kind of has that ring to it.
0: Mm-hmm.
2: But then, you know, and I love that, but I'm also hearing the falling away. And I don't know how to reconcile the two.
0: Well, that's just it. That's the only reason I'm not post-millennial, in the strict sense of thinking that all people will be saved when Jesus comes back, is because we do read of Satan being loose for a little while and deceiving the nations. We do read of the tares being gathered up at the time of Christ's coming and thrown into the fire. There's still tares, in other words. We do read about, you know, different situations where at the end some people are still not Christians. Now, you know, post-millennialists, they believe that the victory of the church over Satan is going to progress continually until essentially the whole world becomes Christian. But they will admit that that might not mean every last person. You know, they would suggest that, you know, basically it'll be a Christian world. But there might be an individual here or there who's not really a Christian, but they live under the system that is ruled by Christians. You know, that everyone's a Christian, mostly. And the odd non-Christian isn't influential enough to really change that. But they also have to believe there's a releasing of Satan for a little while at the end, before Jesus comes back. And they do admit that, but sometimes they just think that's momentary. They don't think it's like a season, you know, that where it's, you know, strictly speaking, very threatening to us. But rather that it's just momentary. You know, Satan's loosed. He tries to destroy us, but, you know, within moments or whatever, God destroys him. So the, you know, the final rebellion is definitely aborted in Scripture, but whether it's aborted in moments or in years or decades, we don't know. But you say, you know, I kind of lean that way. I do kind of. I mean, I'm an amillennialist. I'm not a postmillennialist. But I think that there are and I think everybody knows this who knows about these positions. There's pessimistic amillennialists, and there's optimistic amillennialists. And certain postmillennialists, like, say, Gary North, would say that an optimistic amillennialist is just a closeted postmillennialist. You know, and he says it as a bit of a humor, but it's not, it's close to the truth. An optimistic amillennialist does have high view of the power of the gospel to transform nations, and can look back at the past 2,000 years and see the degree to which that exactly has happened and how much the world has been changed just by the amount of, you know, influence the gospel's had since the time of Christ. But, and so I'm of that view, as you could tell reading my, or hearing my lecture on that. But see, I'm optimistic about the church. I'm not entirely optimistic about the world. So I could believe that the church becomes very holy, becomes very united, becomes very influential, makes many converts, without suggesting that the whole world has changed. The church has changed. God's working is with the church in the world. And, of course, one of the tasks the church has is to bring the change to the world that the kingdom itself represents. I mean, the kingdom is justice and peace and so forth, and that is certainly one of the things that comes along with converting people and converting nations. But I don't believe we have to postulate that the nations as a whole will, in fact, be all converted. I think there will still be non-Christians. But I do believe that what God is waiting for is the maturity and the holiness and the purity and the unity of his body and his bride. That's the delay, I believe. And there's, you know, remember in Revelation 19, it says when, I believe it's talking about when Christ comes, it says his bride has made herself ready. She's without spot and blemish Ephesians chapter 5 says, that Christ is going to make her without spot and blemish. You know, a number of the parables about the kingdom being like a seed growing or like a field of grain growing speaks of the maturing of the crop and before the harvest. So, you know, I believe the church is being transformed through the ages, not as quickly as I would like to see it, but God is not in as much a hurry as we are. You know, we kind of look at things in our time and say, well, things are really bad. That view can't be correct. Well, wait a minute. That view could be correct, and things could still be quite bad. Who knows? Maybe we're still 20,000 years out from its fulfillment. God is not in a hurry. We are. And many generations of Christians have been in a hurry for Jesus to wind it up and come back. But obviously, he hasn't been in a hurry. He's taken 2,000 years. That's not so long for him. Another 2,000 or 3,000 wouldn't be long for him. It just seems long for us. But if God has a project he's been working on, then we have no reason to believe he's going to interrupt that project for no good reason, simply because we're getting impatient. If another 100 or 200 or 300 years would bring about the conversion of a lot more people or the maturing of the Christian church, you know, there's nothing going on today that would suggest that can't happen. And there's stuff in the Bible that says that's what God's looking for to happen. So I would just say, I don't know, you know, people say, do you think Jesus is coming back today? I don't think he is. I mean, he can come back whenever he wants to. I'm not against it. I'm for it. But it seems to me like there's something he's looking for, something he's working on. He hasn't just been sitting around, you know, watching TV in heaven for the past 2,000 years and looking down on us once in a while to see how things are going. But he's been working actively in the world through the gospel, through his hands and his feet, which is the body of Christ. And he's got a project. And to suggest that he'll say, I've had this project for the past 2,000 years. I think I changed my mind. Let's just end it here. Let's just rapture the church. Well, I don't know. I don't see anything in the Bible that suggests that's likely at all. And I do think the church is to grow up. And I don't know how long that will take. It doesn't matter. It's not my business. Jesus said it's not for you to know the times or the seasons that the Father has put in his own authority. So, but I'm not post-millennial, but I'm probably closer to the post-millennialist than I am to the pre-millennialist. Let's put it that way. Okay. Hey, I'm sorry. I hit the button and then you started talking. We got only a few minutes and a lot of people waiting. I'm not going to get them all in, I'm afraid. I'd love to. Let's talk to, it's going to be Frank in Bellevue, Washington. Frank, welcome.
3: Oh, hi, Steve. Thanks for taking my call.
0: Yeah.
3: I actually hail from Milton, Washington, but I'm on the road. So
0: okay.
3: my question is, I'm looking for one of your topical lectures on losing your salvation. I heard you talk to a caller a couple of weeks ago, and I liked your position on the fact that we believe in Christ, and therein lies our salvation. Is that correct?
0: Right. Our salvation is in Christ. Outside of Christ, there's no salvation. So that's why Jesus said we have to abide in him. If we're in him,
3: right. That's
0: where eternal life is. If we're not in him, that's where eternal life is not. So you're wondering,
3: right. So if you choose not to believe in Jesus anymore, because there are some people who have been hurt by the church and whether or not they were saved or not in the first place.
0: So you were wondering which lecture to listen to about that at the website? Okay, well, if you go to thenarrowpath.com, click on the tab that says Topical Lectures, you're going to see a set of lectures listed called Content of the Gospel. Okay, so under Topical Lectures, it's Content of the Gospel, and you'll see a list of six lectures. One's called Eternal Security.
3: Okay, that's the one.
0: That'd be the one you want to listen to.
3: Perfect. Thank you very much. I'll let you go.
0: All right, God bless you, and thanks for joining us. Let's see. We're going to talk next to David in Atlanta, Georgia. David, welcome.
4: Hey, Steve.
0: Hi.
4: The question is, are there any reasons the crucifixion can't be the abomination that caused desolation?
0: Well, if it is, the disciples didn't recognize it as such, because Jesus said, when you see the abomination of desolation, you who are in Judea flee to the mountains. Now, they did that in 66 A.D. as the Jewish War began. But they didn't do that at the crucifixion. They stayed in Jerusalem for a whole generation and evangelized Jerusalem. So it's true that the crucifixion is an abominable thing, seen one way, but the disciples did not recognize it as the abomination of desolation because they would then have fled from Jerusalem at that time. So I'm going to say probably it isn't. And the way that Luke 21:20 paraphrases the expression abomination of desolation. Now, Jesus uses the expression abomination of desolation in Matthew 24, what is it, verse 14 or 15? But at that very point in the discourse, when Luke is telling the same discourse, he paraphrases the phrase abomination of desolation and says, when you see Jerusalem surrounded by armies, know that its desolation is near. Then you who are in Judea flee to the mountains. So it's the same statement, just paraphrased in different words. So Luke understood, and we generally feel that Luke knew what he's talking about, that when Jesus said the abomination of desolation, what he was talking about was the Roman armies coming to besiege Jerusalem. And that's when the disciples in Jerusalem actually did flee. If there's a reason not to take the crucifixion as the abomination, that would be the reason I would have, is that the disciples didn't understand it that way. Hey, I appreciate your call, brother. I need to take off now. The music's playing. We only have a few seconds left. 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

Good evening and welcome to Grace for Today. I'm Dennis Kazonis. I'll be your host and Bible teacher for the next half hour as we open up the Word of God together and focus on a very special part of the Bible. We're going to focus on the message of grace that the Lord Jesus revealed from heaven. A year after the Lord ascended into heaven, the Lord appeared to a man named Saul and appointed him to become the Apostle Paul. And the Lord Jesus revealed to this man, Paul, the message of grace for us today. Well, that's our focus each time we get together. Welcome. I'm glad that you're here today. This program is the radio ministry of Grace Bible Church, Brooklyn. We will get together each Thursday evening at 8 o'clock. I hope that you'll make a plan to join us. If you've been listening to this radio station on Sunday mornings, you'll know that for a number of years, Grace for Today has been on Sunday morning, 10 o'clock Sunday mornings here on this station. And we have just now moved. Today is our first evening, moving over to Thursday evening at 8 o'clock. So we're glad that you're here. Maybe you've heard us before. Maybe, you know, it's brand new. So we won't assume that you've been here before. And we'll get into the Word of God together. And today we're going to be thinking a little bit about what do we mean when we say grace for today. Before we get into our Bible study, let me say that later on in the program, I'll be giving you the website for Grace Bible Church Brooklyn. You can get all the information.